0: states, no logging, no mining. Yeah, we're essentially protecting about 135,000 hectares of tropical rainforest here in Sundown province of Papua New Guinea.
1: More than 11 tonnes of World War II-era munitions have been found in Tuvalu's lagoon as part of Operation Render Safe. The Australian High Commission in Tuvalu says the munitions include a number of 100-pound aerial bombs and almost 5,500-pound bombs. The findings are part of an Australian Defence Force-led mission to locate and dispose of World War II explosive remnants across the Indo-Pacific. Bangladesh's convicted former Prime Minister has reiterated she will return to her country from exile in December, despite facing the death penalty. Rachel Clayton reports.
2: Sheikh Hasina fled Bangladesh 2 years ago after 1,400 people were killed during student-led protests that toppled her government. She was convicted by Bangladesh's Criminal Court of Crimes Against Humanity last year and sentenced to death. At her first press conference since fleeing her home country, Hasina spoke via an audio link and said she will return in December, but did not provide a date. Other members of her Awami League party appeared in person and criticised the 2024 protests as a violent, organised attack on the police and their party. Rachel Clayton, ABC News, New Delhi.
1: An emergency meeting of Arab and Muslim nations has been held in Jordan to condemn what they say is Israel's undermining of decades-old rules relating to Jerusalem's sacred sites. Matthew Doran reports.
3: Israel seized control of Jerusalem's Old City and East Jerusalem in 1967, and since then the Jordanian government has been the custodians of holy sites in the city, including the Al-Aqsa Temple Mount precinct and the Church of the Holy Sepulchre. The arrangements are often called the status quo, and while the Netanyahu government denies changing the rules, Arab and Muslim nations are furious at behaviour by people like the National Security Minister Itamar Ben-Gvir, allowing Jewish worship in places reserved for Muslim prayer. The Jordanian government convened the meeting in Amman, warning further changes could spark conflict across the region.
1: A 47-year-old woman has been arrested over a stabbing spree in central London in the middle of the day. Bridget Rollison reports from London.
4: Panic erupted at the busy tourist hotspot of Covent Garden after four men were stabbed just after midday. Witnesses told the ABC they saw a woman attack the men she didn't appear to know with a foldable knife before she was tackled by police after a standoff.
5: I see it in broad daylight in a relatively peaceful part of London with a lot of tourists, so yeah, it was very shocking.
4: A 47-year-old woman was arrested over the attacks, which left the men aged between 34 and 52 in hospital. Police believe the incident was mental health related.
1: An Australian astrophysicist says it's important that the moon's surface is protected after a piece of one of Elon Musk's SpaceX rockets is believed to have crashed on the lunar surface. A stray piece of a SpaceX rocket is believed to have crashed into the moon, travelling at 8,000 kilometres an hour. Astrophysicist Dr. Sarah Webb says while the accident will bring a number of scientific findings, the moon also has a history worth preserving.
6: We have a heritage on the moon that we need to protect. It's nobody's moon to litter and to pollute. And we know that all too well here in Australia, of course, with our First Nations people, this is part of Sky Country as well. So it's got many deep connections across the globe.
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7: Yakwe, Nisan Bolivinaka, Aloha Kako, Yorana, and good morning. This is Pacific Beat on ABC Radio Australia. On the show today, Papua New Guinea's parliament could soon decide the fate of Bougainville's aspiration for independence. Once a critic, now Solomon Islands Prime Minister has reaffirmed his government's commitment to relations with China. And a joint operation to take down a West Papua rebel group comes after they killed five road construction workers in Papua's Highland province. More on those stories shortly, but before we begin, as always, we'd like to acknowledge that our show comes to you from the lands of the Bunurong and Wurundjeri peoples of the Kulin Nation. I'm your host, Eggie Dubow, and we appreciate your company this morning. Whakawelahi. Thank you for tuning into Pacific Beat, yours in the Pacific. Firstly, Papua New Guinea's parliament could soon decide the fate of Bougainville's independence aspirations. Leaders from both the PNG and autonomous Bougainville governments have agreed that the results of the 2019 Bougainville independence referendum will be tabled in PNG's parliament next month. The overwhelming majority of Bougainvillians voted in support of independence,

0: But PNG's Parliament effectively has the final say, with MPs to vote on whether to accept or reject the results. While the governments have agreed on this important milestone, some big questions remain unanswered, such as when the vote itself will be held, the voting threshold required to accept the results, and what happens if Parliament says no. For more details, we are joined by our reporter Liam Fox. Let's say good morning, Liam.
1: Good morning, Aggie.
0: Well, yeah, let's get straight into it. What have the two governments actually agreed to do?
1: So Bougainville's President Ismail Tirama and PNG's Prime Minister James Marape and other government representatives met at the final meeting of what's called the Joint Supervisory Body, the JSB. Now, that's the forum that was set up under the Bougainville Peace Agreement to facilitate discussions between the two governments after that agreement ended the Bougainville Civil War in the 1990s, known as the Crisis. And since the referendum in 2019, much of the JSB's work has been around developing a roadmap on deciding Bougainville's political future. And at this final meeting, which is historic in its own right that the JSB has had its final meeting, both sides agreed that the results of the referendum would be tabled in the PNG Parliament on the 27th of August. They also agreed that Mr. Marape and Mr. Tirama would jointly decide the date for when the actual vote will take place. That is when MPs will vote on whether to accept or reject the results. And this is important because the vote in Parliament is essentially the final step in the Bougainville Peace Agreement.
0: Okay, but Liam, what about other issues like the voting threshold for the vote to actually succeed?
1: Yeah, the JSB statement, a joint statement issued by both sides, signed by both leaders, doesn't mention a voting threshold. This became a big issue back in June after Prime Minister Marape announced that three quarters of MPs would have to vote to accept the results for the vote to succeed. And this angered the Bougainvillean side, firstly because they feel that the threshold is too high and is setting the vote up to fail. And as an example, they point out that to change the constitution of PNG, you only need a two-thirds majority of parliament. But to accept this vote on the referendum, you need there's a high threshold, three quarters. Secondly, they're upset because they said that the threshold should have been determined jointly by both governments and not unilaterally by PNG. In his address to the JSB before the discussions went behind closed doors, President Tirama reiterated those concerns. He also said that the unilateral decision to set the threshold at three quarters stepped away from what he called the spirit of partnership.
0: Liam, I have to ask, though, because that leads to this question here. What about the issue of what happens if the PNG Parliament rejects the referendum results?
1: Yep, that too is another important area that's not specifically addressed in the final statement of the JSB. It does say that the JSB endorsed what's called the Melanesian framework to, quote, give effect to an affirmative decision by the Parliament should the Parliament endorse the referendum results. But it does not mention what happens if the opposite occurs and the vote fails. Prime Minister Marape has previously said if Parliament votes no, that would not be the end of the story, that negotiations would continue around potentially increasing Bougainville's level of autonomy within the state of PNG. But for Bougainville President Ismail Tirama, independence is not negotiable. And he says PNG's view that Parliament has an unfettered discretion to say no is a meeting before discussions went behind closed doors.
2: The government of Papua New Guinea's position suggests that if we meet its arbitrary criteria, the Minister for Bougainville Affairs might graciously bring a political status back to Parliament for reconsideration at a later date. This insults the intelligence of our people. By doing this, the national government is asking us to trade a constitutional internationally witnessed referendum result for an ambiguous promise of the future. We do not need a clear pathway to revisit that question. The question has been asked, answered, and sealed in ink and blood.
0: Yeah, and that's Bougainville President Ismail Tirama there. Liam, where does the issue then

0: go from here?
1: Well, the 27th of August is not far away, just a month and a half, even more so when you consider that the referendum took place 7 years ago and the JSB has been developing a roadmap since then. And as we've discussed, there are still some big issues up in the air. Maybe they'll get cleared up before the date, before the vote in Parliament is decided. Maybe the details are also in the Melanesian framework I referenced earlier. But if so, they weren't mentioned by either of the sides in their own statements following the JSB meeting. And it's also unclear at this stage if the Melanesian framework has been publicly released. The JSB did say in its joint statement afterwards that an independent facilitator and a joint technical team would do awareness among PNG MPs ahead of the vote. The Parliament had quite a significant debate on this issue back in June, and quite a lot of MPs expressed their objection to accepting the referendum result. So passing a three-quarter threshold does look difficult at this stage. For its part, the Bougainville government has said it's prepared to unilaterally declare independence if the vote fails. So, look, I think there's still a lot more to come on this long-running, complex and emotional issue.
0: Yes, as you said, yeah, definitely still a lot to unpack here. But as always, Liam, really appreciate coming on the show and just sharing as to how the situation is developing.
1: Thanks, Aggie.
0: That is our ABC reporter, Liam Fox, there.
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0: Good fellow morning. Welcome back to Pacific Beat. We head to Solomon Islands where the Prime Minister Matthew Wale has reaffirmed his government's commitment to relations with China. Mr. Wale was voted into office by MPs in May, but prior to this was a critic of Solomon Islands' 2019 diplomatic switch from Taiwan to China. He told Parliament his government is resetting relations with diplomatic partners and it is committed to the One China policy.
4: Solomon Islands remains a friend to all and an enemy to none. This government has deliberately reset our foreign relations, and the visits made to our friends were necessary to restore our standing as a reliable partner to each of them. Sir, they have been rewarding, as His Excellency outlined. The proper test, Mr. Speaker, of foreign policy is what it delivers for Solomon Islanders. And by that test, sir, the reset has begun well. In that same vein, Mr. Speaker, our relations with the People's Republic of China remain important to our development. And this government reaffirms our continued commitment to the One China principle, the foundation on which our bilateral relations are established. This, sir, is settled policy for the Solomon Islands government, and it will be honoured with the same consistency we bring to all our friendships.
0: And that there is Prime Minister Matthew Wale, who has visited Australia, the United States and Japan since taking office and had dispatched his foreign minister for a visit to China. Now, an influential Itaoke women's group is calling for traditional owners to be given control of marine resources, including popular surf breaks in Fiji. Under current laws, traditional owners have rights over fishing grounds, known as korikori, but they have no control over other marine resources, including those used for by tourists. The Songo Songo Wakamarama told a parliamentary committee on a new marine areas bill that ownership of marine resources should no longer be in the hands of the state. Its president, Ari Final the Bangaundoro, called for indigenous rights to be respected.
5: We think you should re-look at the surfing law and that the owners of the Ngolingolis should have a say in who gets to surf in their areas. And not just because they provide a leisure activity for tourism. That the surfing bill should not encroach into the rights of the Ngolingoli.

0: on us in the way it is now. That's the number one concern, because people can go and surf anywhere they like, as it is, without the awareness of the owners of the Nguli Nguli, let alone the people who live around there, and to what extent these kinds of activities interfere and encroach on the rights of people to go and fish. So that's our number one submission.
1: And that is Arifina Ntabagauntoro, president of the Songo Songo Vakamarama, speaking at the parliamentary committee hearing into the Commercial Use of Marine Areas Bill. Let's stay in Fiji, though, with some sounds from Liz Vamarasi. This is Burantungkula.

0: The WP in LA has claimed responsibility for killing the Indonesian workers, alleging they were undercover intelligence agents. Well, joining me now to discuss this is Dr. Cammy Webb-Gannam, the coordinator of the West Papua Project at the University of Wollongong. With that, I say welcome, Doctor, to Pacific Beat.
1: Thank you for having me.
0: Absolutely. Doctor, look, what have we seen play out since the killings over the weekend?
1: There's a pattern of these killings in West Papua, and whenever there is violence committed by the West Papua Liberation Army, there's disproportionate violence then in response from the Indonesian military. And there's always a counterinsurgency, is what they call it. So they come back and it's leading to further mass displacement of Indigenous populations, further escalation of conflict, further terror for the civilian populations in the area that this is happening in Tolikara Regency. Mm.
0: And as you talk about, you know, there's a pattern of these killings from West Papua National Liberation Army. Are you aware whether or not they've said anything about this?
1: Well, they have claimed that this is their work. So they have claimed that what has happened was that the Indonesian workers were working on what is part of a massive development initiative in West Papua. So there are road construction workers in the Highlands and Tolikara Regency. Now, what the TPMPB or the West Papua Liberation Army is claiming is that these construction workers were also spies for the Indonesian military, and that they had no business being there, that it was dangerous for them to be there. And so they were actually not civilians. They were part of the army, and therefore this was justified military action on behalf of the TPMPB.
0: Are you also aware, maybe though, Doctor, like from even the Indonesian security forces, have they said anything about this whole situation?
1: They're denying that the workers were spies. And it's really hard to know what the truth is in the situation. There's a pattern of this happening, but there's also a long history of West Papuan security personnel, military personnel serving a dual function. So under Indonesian President Suharto, this was called Dwi Fungsi Abri. So it was the dual function of the Indonesian Armed Forces. Mm. And it was a political doctrine in which the national defense, the military served two jobs, national defense and social political control. And so there's credibility to the claims that these workers could have been working for the Indonesian military. Whether or not there's evidence for that, we haven't seen that. It makes sense that the TPMPB is going to claim that this was the case, because it then justifies their actions as part of armed conflict, of an established armed conflict. And it makes sense that the Indonesian military is going to say that, no, they weren't spies, because that then undermines their position that they were civilians. But we've also seen, this is part of, although this is in the Highlands, it can also be linked to what's happening in the south of Papua with the National Strategic Project, which is one of the largest land clearings in the world. It's under current President Prabowo. It's a clearing of more than 2 million hectares of Indigenous land in the south of Papua for palm oil, but also sugarcane, bioethanol, and agri-fuels, corn. And what's happening is that the land is being cleared by the military. So it's military, but they're also serving civilian functions, as in they're undertaking civilian work. And so, again, this speaks to the question of whether or not they were spies. They may have been, they may not have been. It's tragic when people are killed, but I think this is a part of a larger question around the naming of the conflict in West Papua, and whether or not it justifies, it classifies the international humanitarian law definitions of non-international armed conflict. And so it's playing out in this context.
0: Yeah, I was just going to ask that, because, you know, you talked about how credible these claims were. I'm just wondering, yeah, what's the impact that this scenario has on the bigger context of conflict between Indonesia and West Papuan independence groups? Because you talk about the land clearings, President Prabowo, there just seems to be a bigger issue behind these.
1: Well, it's more than 60 years now since Indonesian occupation of West Papua. So if we look at it from the long, you know, historical view, there's been six decades of

brutal Indonesian occupation in West Papua. And during that period, West Papuans have been fighting both in terms of military and, you know, organised armed conflict, but also peacefully working towards self-determination in West Papua. I think if we're looking at it from a military perspective, we've got to keep in mind that there are probably less than 1,500 members of the Liberation Army, the West Papuan Liberation Army, and then you need to compare this to the approximately 90,000 at minimum at any one time Indonesian soldiers and other security forces in West Papua. So it's a very, very unequal armed conflict. The West Papua military or Liberation Army has probably less than 400 firearms, and so also relying on traditional weapons such as spears, machetes, and so on. So it's incredibly unequal. And so the advantage that the TPMPB, the Liberation Army, has is their knowledge of the terrain, their knowledge of the jungles and the local areas in which they're operating, which Indonesian military does not have. They also have access and links to local populations who are sometimes willing to let them operate within civilian areas, although then this also comes to the issue of international humanitarian law, which I'd like to draw attention to a report that's been worked on by Dr. Budi Honawan in Jakarta and his team, and they're looking at what the implications of applying international humanitarian law is to this conflict, and it means that it would hold accountable both the Indonesian military but also the West Papuan Liberation Army to not be targeting civilians, to not be using civilian places and spaces as military operation sites. And so what's happening, not if we're looking at the kind of more recent impact, I just want to mention a 2018 incident that was similar to this that happened in Duga Regency, so probably 70 to 90 kilometres away from the current incident, and this was in December 2018 when the TPMB killed between 19 and 30, we don't have exact figures, but of road workers in the, we're working on the Trans-Papua Highway. I'll get to that in a second because that context is important. But they also accused these workers of being spies for the Indonesian army, and they had warned them apparently to stay away from the TPNPB's operations in December. It was a very important time for West Papuan independence activists, for most West Papuans, actually, Indigenous West Papuans, because around December 1st, they celebrate their hoped-for independence, usually through raising their Morning Star flag, their national flag. And so they were saying that the road workers were spying on them, were trying to keep an eye on what was going on. And so there was mass murder of the road workers. And this was what sparked. So this is known as the Duga Massacre in 2018. And this is what had then sparked massive reprisals in the highlands and turned the highlands into a specific war zone. And since that time, probably in excess of 125,000 internally displaced peoples have been living away from their homes, their gardens, their livestock, and for 6 years now have not had access to proper nutrition, to health care, and to education. And so this is happening in that context. I can just, I can point to a couple of other incidences. So the kidnapping of the New Zealand pilot, Philip Mertens, was on the news a lot about approximately 3 years ago, and this happened also in this region of the highlands of West Papua, where the TPMPB is saying to anyone external to West Papua, so any Americans, any New Zealand nationals, don't fly your aircraft in here. This is a war zone. We are, if you're a civilian pilot, don't come here because you may be using civilian aircraft to bring in military personnel and military goods, and we're not going to have that. And it also serves as, you know, if this happened a month ago, an American pilot was killed for the same reason.

0: written by the TPMPB. So it's a warning to the world that this is what's happening. They're also trying to bring attention to the conflict in West Papua, but also saying don't use civilians and civilian aircraft to contribute to this war.
1: Yeah, Doctor, I want to get into the fact that, you know, with, like, you talk about the 60 years of, you know, West Papua having to fight for self-determination. I'm just wondering, you know, will this now have an impact on that potential dialogue, right, for self-determination, or is this really pushing a solution further out of reach?
0: I think it's pushing a solution further out of reach. The more the violence escalates, the further away they're West Papuans are from achieving peace with justice in their land. So it the more violence contributes to more violence. Sure. And so the conflict escalates, and the less likely the Indonesian government is going to be open to any kind of peaceful solution. The solution or the resolution from the Indonesian military's perspective and the Indonesian government's perspective is more military, because they view the West Papuan independence movement as variously criminal gangs, as treasonous, as massive troublemakers. And particularly under Prabowo, who has a record of human rights violations in East Timor, it's about stamping out the independence movement rather than trying to come to an understanding of historical and current grievances and trying to come to any kind of peaceful solution.
1: And obviously there is still a lot to unpack, but that's all the time that we have for this morning, Dr. Cammy. But do really appreciate you coming on and sharing this morning.
0: Yeah, anytime. Thank you, Aggie.
1: Thank you so much. That is Dr. Cammy Webber-Gannam, the coordinator of the West Papua Project at the University of Wollongong.
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1: All right, if you've just joined us, this is Pacific Beat and I'm your host, Aggie DuBol. Here's just a quick recap of stories on the show so far. We spoke about Papua New Guinea's parliament set to decide the fate of Bougainville's aspiration for independence. Once a critic, now Solomon Islands Prime Minister has actually reaffirmed his government's commitment to its relations with China. And a joint operation to take down a West Papua rebel group has started after killing five road construction workers in Papua's Highland province. You would have just heard that conversation. Now, still to come, Fijiana women's team have a new coach. But before that, let's head to your news wrap.
5: Hold the front page!
1: Pinaka Whakalevu, welcome back to Pacific Beat. Yes, we head around the region now to get the latest headlines, and that's brought to you by our producer, Whenau Furo, who's back in the studio. Fefe.
6: So bad, I'm all right. Aggie, yourself?
1: You had a bit of a break?
6: Yes.
1: Nice sleep-ins. Thank you very much, though, for coming back and doing early mornings with me. Yes, we've got quite a few stories to get through. This one's really interesting. Hearing reports that Australian police officer has actually survived an armed ambush in Papua New Guinea's highlands while serving with the country's police force. What's the update here?
6: Yes, PNG law enforcement say gunmen ambushed a vehicle that angered Provincial Police Commander Chief Superintendent Steve Harris, an Australian who took the role, assumed the role. The gunman opening fire as he traveled with his driver and three reservists. Our Papua New Guinea correspondent Marion Farr filed this report for the bulletins yesterday. Let's have a listen.
7: Chief Superintendent Stephen Harris was travelling to arrest suspects in a murder investigation in PNG's Highlands this week when he and other Papua New Guinean officers were ambushed and shot at. They returned fire and no one was injured. Chief Superintendent Harris joined PNG's police force last year and was recently tasked with eradicating illegal guns from Enga province where the attack took place. PNG Prime Minister James Marape has called the incident a direct attack on the rule of law.
6: And as Marin Farr said, no casualties. PNG 24 reports that as the attack unfolded, Harris reportedly handed his service pistol to his driver and returned fire with a police-issued carbine. While the reservists shielded him from a hail of bullets, they've been lauded for their bravery in protecting their commander. The date, the attack occurred on Monday.
1: Mm.
6: Gun violence, a big problem in Papua New Guinea, of course, especially Enga province. We hear a lot of deaths up there.
1: All right. Well, thank you for that report. Let's head to some sports news, though. Fiji's women's rugby team, Fijiana, they'll take on South Africa this weekend. I believe this is the first time for Fiji to host the Springboks, right?
6: It is. That's right. It will be the first test match on Fijian soil for South Africa. The women's Springs box told Fiji Times in Fiji Village that they've shaken off their jet lag. It's a very long flight from South Africa to Fiji.
1: Mm.
6: Fijiana boasts a strong team packed with players from the draw who made it to the Super Rugby final last month.
1: That's right.
6: The Springbok women have always been a force to reckon with on the international stage. They're known for their physicality. They rank 10th on the table, 3 places above Fijiana.
1: Mm.
6: The last time these teams played was at the Women's 2022 Rugby World Cup, where Fijiana secured a narrow 21-17 victory. I actually reported on that game at Waitakere Stadium in West Auckland, and it was an amazing game. It went back and forth until the last minute when Fiji snatched the game with a try from Carolina Naisewa, their loose forward.
1: Mm.
6: And according to reports, she will be playing in this game.
1: Oh, wow.
6: And no doubt the South Africans will be out for revenge. The game kicks off this Saturday at the HFC Bank Stadium in Suva.
1: Of course, I'm sure our Fijian community will be looking forward to that game. We head to where the police are actually now seeking the public's help. This is in Samoa, though. About there's video evidence in a rugby league death investigation. What happened here?
6: Yes, well, they're seeking more video footage of a brawl, all-out rugby brawl, during which a rugby league player by the name of Savea Tama Famavaenga, Savea Tama, a.k.a. Rachel, he passed away, collapsed unconscious on the rugby field. But they don't, it was between Marist, Samoa's local Marist team, and another. But there's uncertainty as how he actually died, if it was a result of
1: that fight,
6: of being attacked or a health condition. It occurred at Vailala Rugby Field on Saturday. And in a statement issued on Sunday, Samoa police urged anyone who recorded the incident or who has relevant footage to submit it directly to investigators. I've seen 3 videos of different angles. We don't see what happened before he collapsed.
1: Right.
6: But it was a terrible incident. He collapsed and was completely unconscious. Eyewitnesses told Samoa Observer that tensions escalated after the match.
1: Mm.
6: So a brawl didn't just occur on field, but occurred later on. But police haven't commented on the details of the alleged incident yet. No arrests have been announced and investigations are ongoing.
1: It does highlight, though, right, that there is a problem
6: And even recently, New South Wales, there's recently been a crackdown on brawls in rugby. Rugby league's notorious for brawls, but there's efforts to try and keep the spot clean.
1: All right, that needs to be done, definitely. All right, well, look, as always, Finau, really appreciate you coming through with these headlines from across the region. That's our producer, Finau Funua, here with your news wrap. It's time to head to some music. This is Groove Gang with Groovin'.

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0: We head to sport now. While the question over who will get the permanent head coaching position with the Flying Fijians is still to be resolved, the FRU have secured the services of arguably the best person available to take charge of their national women's team. Willie Walker has won the last three Super Rugby titles in a row with the Blues in New Zealand, and now his sights are set on taking Fijiana to the knockout round of the next World Cup. His appointment came at just a matter of days before the first of two test matches on home soil for the women's team against South Africa. But Walker is biding his time before taking the reins, so he won't be in charge of Fijiana on Saturday in Suva.
2: Look, I'll be honest, I will take a back seat this first week and really rely on the job that our coaches have been doing here. Mike Legg has done a great job as the interim head coach looking after this group whilst I've been busy with Super Rugby back home. I've been in the country 2 days and had the opportunity to go down and meet the players and get to see a couple of trainings and have a little bit of input, but I don't want to step on anyone's toes at this stage. I really want to get an understanding of the group and how we are and connect with players and all of those things before I start to implement some small changes if they need to be done. But really, it's just about getting an understanding of this group and seeing where I can help initially and going from there.
3: But the fact that you're in Fiji as the team builds up to the first test against South Africa, a second test to come a week later, you're going to

0: a pretty instant rundown of where this side is at, I would have thought, which most
1: Yeah,
0: coaches
1: well,
0: have to wait quite a while for.
1: no, exactly. And again, that's probably one of the upsides of it. A downside is that it is straight away and haven't had the opportunity really to connect with this group and to learn. But it does give me a good insight into, where we're going to be at leading into the next game anyway. And then looking into the future around how we operate. Yeah, it's good that we're straight into work. And I get to see the girls being put under pressure from the outset. So get a really good understanding and a grasp of the character that we've got within this group, as well as working alongside the new management group.
0: Tell me, as someone who has had enormous success as a Super Rugby coach in New Zealand, the Blues have won the last three Super Rugby women's titles, most recently just a couple of weeks ago. What has persuaded you that taking on the job with Fijiana is right for you at this time?
1: For me, it's a natural progression of where I wanted to get to. I want to coach international rugby, and this is a great opportunity that I've been afforded. I had been with the Blues for 6 years, and I had done all I could, I think, domestically within New Zealand and the New Zealand rugby landscape. And at this time, there isn't an opportunity to push further in terms of international experience. And so being appointed the head coach here of the Fijiana means a great deal, and I'm really looking forward to just the opportunity to test and challenge myself at that international level, continue to build experience and knowledge, and hopefully guide Fiji to develop even further and see where we can get to.
0: So you've severed your ties with the Blues completely. You won't be juggling two jobs.
1: No, I won't be juggling two jobs. It would be too difficult to be able to do that. I would love to have stayed on. I've built some great relationships with players and management, the club as a whole, and I'm very grateful for that opportunity with them. But one of our core pillars within that group was around opportunities, and this is an opportunity for me to grow and change and challenge and test myself at that next level.
0: And will you have a role too in the broader development of women's rugby in Fiji?
1: Yes, as part of the broader scope, there'll be a look at pathways and development, some coach development, player TID, everything that goes with trying to run a high-performance program and building relationships with clubs and schools and provinces to get players a little bit of understanding of what high performance means before they get into an international program. We need to build those pathways so that these young aspiring players have the opportunity to develop and not be put under pressure straight away at test match level.
0: And I guess one target would be progress in the next Women's World Cup. Fiji didn't manage to get out of the pool last time.
1: And there's no reason why, if things track well and we get a good program up and running, that Fijiana can't be pushing at that level. I think they have the potential and the caliber of players to be able to do that. And we just have to create a program around them to allow that growth and opportunity to push further in the international game.
0: And how do you see the dynamic between yourself as head coach of Fijiana and Mike Legg in his role with the Drua? He's looking after the national side on this occasion. It's quite interesting how all that will work, it seems to me.
1: I think so. I think there's a benefit in having alignment with the Drua because the majority of the players that are playing in this international squad are part of the Drua. And so what that means is they get the opportunity to train and play together for a lot more time than some other international teams do. So it's going to be an important relationship between myself and Mike and utilising his knowledge because he knows these girls really well and just continuing to, one, help him in terms of his coaching aspirations, but two, utilising his inside knowledge of these players to help me in my role as the head coach here.
2: And that's Willie Walker, New Zealand's Super Rugby maestro and now Fijiana's head coach. He was talking to Richard Hewitt on the line from Suva. And finally, around 50,000 years ago, a unique kangaroo lived in the mountain rainforests of New Guinea. The Protomnodon timbuna was the size of a red kangaroo, but more muscular and stocky. But unlike most kangaroos, it didn't hop. It moved around on all four legs. Not much is known about the megafauna, but the discovery of a single tooth from the Latitu Cave on Papua New Guinea's northwest in 2024 showed that the species did not become extinct as early or as previously thought. I spoke to Laureate Research Fellow Lucas Kongoulis from the University of Western Australia about uncovering these fossil secrets.
3: This is an extinct species. Our idea of what it looked like is based on what its skeleton looked like, and this would have been a kangaroo that doesn't look like anyone today. So we think it was, instead of hopping on its hind legs as the main way of getting around, it probably crawled about on all fours in a much slower, kind of lumbering manner. That because of that, also its upper arms would have been really muscular, and overall the body would have looked really stocky and muscular compared to the sort of lean kangaroos that we have.

0: today. So it would have been a really strange looking animal to us, I think. It's part of the broader kangaroo family. So, you know, we think this animal was actually fairly closely related to red and grey kangaroos in the big scheme of things.
1: How surprising then was it to find that evidence, you know, that these kangaroos had survived for thousands of years, especially along that New Guinea coast?
0: It was pretty surprising. So over the last few years, other teams working in New Guinea have been finding these little bits of evidence which suggest that this kangaroo and another one that was probably quite similar, also lived in the sort of rainforest environment, had survived for much longer than the sort of other megafauna did in Australia. In Australia, we think they're all gone by about 40,000 years. In New Guinea, there was, these little bits of evidence that suggest maybe they were around to about the peak of the Ice Age, so like 20,000 years ago. Which sort of made sense because we look at this thing of like the end of the Ice Age as this, you know, end of an era, big marker of time change. So you think all these giant animals are probably gone by then. So we're working on the material from this site, which is way, way, way younger. You know, lo and behold, we found the bone from this animal. So we had found a tooth from this species previously in one of the other sites we were looking at. Unfortunately, the circumstances in which it was found meant that there was actually no way to tell when it had been. It could be 60,000 years, it could be like 100,000 years old. No real way to tell how old it is. The interesting thing about this site is that it was more or less underwater up until like just shy of 7,000 years ago. So there's like this almost like a beach deposit in the site. And then as soon as the water levels recede, people start living in the cave, probably because it's right next to these really good marine resources. We were really, really surprised to find it there because we just had no idea that they would be there that late.
1: And then we look at things like, you know, human interaction or hunting or even climate change. Do you think that somehow maybe would have contributed to the loss or extinction of these kangaroos?
0: I think both have probably played their role. In this particular area, the climate change sort of gets thrown around in this bigger picture of megafauna extinctions in Australia and New Guinea. Here it seems to be really relevant. The reason is, and we see that a range of animals, which today are only found in the mountains of New Guinea because they live in this specific type of forest that's found at high altitudes, used to be living on the coast, right? So, you know, we're talking like 100 meters above sea level, and they used to be there. Then they all go extinct basically at the same time this giant kangaroo does. So what we think is that this type of montane, high elevation forest, when the temperatures were colder, used to exist a lot lower down. As temperatures rose, it had to sort of retreat higher and higher up the mountain slopes. Unfortunately, the mountains around this part of New Guinea are really quite low. So eventually it sort of ran out of room to keep going up and just disappeared. It got replaced by this tropical rainforest that they have along the coast today. So once that habitat was gone, creatures that are sort of adapted to it and dependent on it would have faced increasingly tough situations. And something big like this, I don't think it would have taken long for it to sort of succumb to any kind of hunting pressure.
1: What does this discovery maybe reveal about New Guinea's unique biodiversity? Do you know, and its importance, I suppose, of trying to understand natural history?
0: Yeah, great question. New Guinea is sort of like this treasure trove of biodiversity. There's not a year goes by without some big discovery. Quite happy to consider this one of those big discoveries. There's so much, not just for mammals and marsupials, but birds and reptiles as well. The common theme is that there's interesting showcase here of kind of mass localized and sort of island-wide extinctions. There's big, big turnovers of biodiversity happening. These are really good case studies telling us what we can expect when they're subjected to pressure from humans and changing habitats.
1: Wow. What does this then tell us about even maybe just the movement of animals between Australia and New Guinea?
0: You know, we've got this more complex issue of where did the fauna in New Guinea come from. We do think that for the most part, a lot of them have come from Australia. They've entered New Guinea at various times when the sort of two land masses met. And there was a bit of exchange the other way. So, you know, for instance, we think that echidnas probably came from New Guinea originally and then spread into Australia.
1: Well, why should our people in the Pacific really be invested or even just care about this type of discovery?
0: This is part of their heritage. It's important to, I guess, understand what's gone on in the background of the environment. These are really, really pressing issues all across the Pacific, particularly in New Guinea in terms of deforestation and habitat change, habitat degradation. The specifics of this discovery aside, all the research that's being done on documenting biodiversity change in New Guinea are really relevant to what's going on today, environmental preservation and the consequences of what happens when that's lost. So once these species are gone, they don't come back. They're dependent on quite specific places to live in.
1: And that there is Lucas Gongulis, Laureate Research Fellow from the University of Western Australia. Oh, it's time for a classic. This is Martha and the Vandellas, something we should do straight after this show. Dancing in the Street.

0: And that brings us to the end of Pacific Beat. Looking back at one of our main stories today, Bougainville's President Ismail Toroma has lashed out at Papua New Guinea's parliament for dragging its feet on endorsing the country's pathway to independence.
1: This insults the intelligence of our people. By doing this, the national government is asking us to trade a constitutional international witness referendum result for an ambiguous promise of the future.
0: Find that story when you type Pacific Beat or Radio Australia into your search engine. But our team will be back same time tomorrow at 6 a.m. PNG time. But you can hear us again this afternoon at 5 p.m. PNG time. Stay tuned because your news is up next. And coming up after that, it is Nisha Daily. So until next time, o toa awhātou, this is Pacific Beat, yours in the Pacific.

0: ABC News. Hello, I'm Simon Lauder. Solomon Islands Prime Minister has reaffirmed his government's commitment to relations with China. Prior to taking office in May, Matthew Wale had been a critic of the nation's diplomatic switch from Taiwan to China in 2019. He's told Parliament his government is resetting relations with diplomatic partners and it's committed to the One China policy.
1: The foundation on which our bilateral relations are established. This is settled policy for the Solomon Islands government, and it will be honoured with the same consistency we bring to all our friendships.
0: The president of New Caledonia's government has unveiled his cabinet after the recent election. President Milakulo Tukumuli says his main priority is to address major issues facing New Caledonia, including pressing economic ones such as the dire situation faced by domestic transport airline Air Caledonia. Apart from the president's traditional civil security and external

0: relations portfolios. He's also taken over health, social protection, and transport portfolios. Papua New Guinea's Prime Minister has condemned an armed attack on a group of police, including a former AFP officer in the country's highlands. PNG correspondent Marianne Farr reports.
1: Chief Superintendent Stephen Harris was travelling to arrest suspects in a murder investigation in PNG's highlands this week when he and other Papua New Guinean officers were ambushed and shot at. They returned fire and no one was injured. Chief Superintendent Harris joined PNG's police force last year and was recently tasked with eradicating illegal guns from Enga province where the attack took place. PNG Prime Minister James Marape has called the incident a direct attack on the rule of law. Marion Farr, ABC News, Port Moresby.
0: The Bougainville independence referendum result will be tabled in Papua New Guinea's national parliament on the 27th of August. The 2019 referendum saw 97.7% of respondents say yes to independence, although the results are non-binding and subject to parliament's ratification. The autonomous Bougainville government has already announced plans to declare independence in 2030, while PNG's ruling Pangu Party has said it would support a 15-year transition process, regardless of the parliamentary votes. US President Donald Trump suggests he may force oil prices higher as negotiations continue on a deal to reopen the Strait of Hormuz. Iran says an agreement with Oman on a shipping route through the strait is in the final stages, but warns security remains impacted by the US blockade of Iran's ports. Earlier this week, Mr. Trump warned Iran would be hit very hard if the vital waterway did not open very soon. He says Washington may intervene again.
2: When gasoline, when oil goes down, and it's going to go down very rapidly, and it's happening very soon, already happening, and we may have to send it up again. We may have to, you know what happens when we send it up, but we hope we don't have to.
0: Top executives of soccer's world governing body have reaffirmed their full support for President Gianni Infantino. Sara Amir reports.
3: As FIFA's president faces calls to step down following his failed World Cup privatisation plan, the sports governing body is trying to present a unified front. FIFA's Secretary General and members of its management board have backed Mr. Infantino after a crisis meeting in Morocco, but admit the process should have been handled differently. The now scrapped FIFA Forward Enterprise proposal would have seen stakes in competitions sold to private investors. Mr. Infantino has apologised for errors, while FIFA says it's working to assure member associations that this will not happen again.
0: Scientists are still working to confirm whether the upper section of a SpaceX rocket has crashed into the surface of the moon at an estimated speed of more than 8,000 kilometres an hour. The bus-sized object is the second stage of a SpaceX Falcon 9 rocket that launched a lunar lander in January 2025. It's been floating in space ever since. Astrophysicist and cosmologist Dr. Brad Tucker says there are some early signs the collision occurred.
4: The telescope in Chile, called the Very Large Telescope, did actually measure elements from the plume from the collision. So this is pretty the first conclusive evidence that we do have that the object collided. And that's from the dust and the debris from the rocket itself kicking up. So it does look like it's happened.
0: The Vatican has announced Pope Leo will make his first trip to South America as the head of the Catholic Church. He'll visit Uruguay, Argentina, and Peru in November. He spent decades in Peru as a missionary and church leader. This is ABC News.
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what is a fantastic Thursday morning right here on Nisha Daily. And of course, kia ora to our brothers and sisters tuning in from Rarotonga. Hope you're having a wonderful Wednesday as well. We've got a lot of fantastic times lined up for you this morning right here on Nisha Daily. So let's jump into things. But first, let's acknowledge the land from which we broadcast today. Yuggera and Turrbal Country on Australia's east coast. Yuggera and Turrbal Country covers much of what is now known as Brisbane by many. And we here at ABC Radio Australia pay our respects to Yuggera and Turrbal elders, both past and present. This is Yuggera and Turrbal Country, as it's been since the first sunrise. Yes, and back in July, Indigenous representatives from across Australia, Fiji, Solomon Islands, and Aotearoa, New Zealand, gathered in Canberra for Oceania's First Voices, a four-day workshop hosted by WWF Pacific. It all went down in the lead-up to COP31, which will be happening this year. And coming up very soon, we'll be catching up on a conversation our producer, Emily Nguyen Hunt, had with one of these very special delegates. So make sure you're staying tuned in. Nisha Daily this morning. I've got a gem to take us away first. It's Psyche, Dubs, Wills, Maris, Dalegu.

0: That was Psyche and Dubs Wheels with Malice Talaigu kicking off our Thursday morning.
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0: And back in July, a group of eight leaders from Australia, Fiji, Solomon Islands, and Aotearoa, New Zealand, gathered in Canberra for Oceania's First Voices, a four-day workshop hosted by WWF Pacific. The workshop brought together these representatives to strengthen Indigenous community leadership ahead of United Nations COP31 Climate Summit and the Pacific-hosted pre-COP meetings. Nija Daily's producer, Emily Nguyen Hunts, spoke with Richard Spawn, who represented Australia's First Nations community at Oceania's First Voices.
1: We're saying a big which way to Richard Spawn and start the show off. We always love to get to know our guests. So yeah, if you wouldn't mind just sharing where your family's from and whereabouts you grew up.
2: Yeah, so I'm a Wadja Gungaloo and Gurung descendant of Central Queensland, so traditional owners of Central Queensland. Grew up in Rockhampton and my mob are all around the sort of Warrabinda, Central Queensland area, so out river country, and then my Gurung lineage is on the ocean, so on the coastal around 1770, that way.
1: Mm-hmm. Okay, so we've got a little bit of the coast and then a little bit inland as well. And Richard, you know, you've spent a lot of time in Warrabinda in Queensland. Can you tell us what it's like out there as well?
2: Well, I spent a lot of time around the country of Warrabinda, more than Warrabinda itself. But yeah, it's a very, it's an Aboriginal community, probably about 2 hours west of Rockhampton, which is, you know, near the coast. There's a lot of tribes that were brought there to live back in the day. I think I can't remember the count, but it's over 50 at least. So from all around Queensland, we're brought there. The country has got a lot of problems at the moment. There's a lot of water's missing, so a lot of the creeks are dry, and people don't know where's the water gone. But very cultural area as well. We've got the Carnarvon Gorge. We've got the Blackdown Tablelands, we've got the Expedition Range, so all sandstone country, and a lot of art and a lot of cultural places in that area. So it's not as known as the rest of Australia, which is good, but yeah, it's one of the, you know, in the top three cultural places, the region that is, of Australia. So, yeah, very humbling to be part of that country.
1: Mm-hmm. Yes, and we were just talking off air a little bit. Jacob Maguire, you know, one of the hosts of Nija Daily, he spent a lot of time out there in Warrabinda, so I've heard quite a few stories. And it just sounds like, yeah, just such a rich place to be. But this conversation, you know, we're talking about your participation in Oceania's First Voices, this program. It's, you know, these leaders have gathered together to know, you know, talk about climate change ahead of COP31, which is happening later this year in November. I mean, when we're talking about climate change, for you, Richard, you know, when you're in a place like Warrabinda or, you know, anywhere that's like that, I guess when it comes to climate change, what are you sort of seeing firsthand when you go out to communities like this?
2: Yeah, the first thing is the water. Like a couple of years ago, I was driving around country and my grandfather and uncle were talking about all these creeks that had water in them. And it was like every creek that we went past is now, it's like a dust bowl, basically. So, you know, in regards to climate change, already we haven't got water, so there's water decline, and that water quality is also in decline. So the waters that are still there, you know, they got very bad sediment and chemicals and all that from the farming. There's reduced river flows, so, you know, there's erosion. There's a lot of clearing of land. So now that when we get water, it comes, you know, buckets down now, and it just basically, there's no grass to hold that water in the ground, so it just sort of flows over and just goes straight into those dry creeks and then just does more erosion and then just flows out really quickly, and then, you know, depending on the day, you know, 2 days later, there's no water there. So it just quickly comes and then quickly goes. Yeah, so that's the main sort of problem. And now that, you know, we're looking at having hotter days, we're looking at having longer days, longer periods without water. So it's just a real, you know, it's like a biodiversity collapse, basically. You know, everything more or less evolves around water. So if you have no water, then everything else just collapse. So, you know, water is where climate impacts become real for us. So that's basically, you know, from a traditional owner's perspective, I suppose water security is not simply about supply. It's also, you know, that's how we continue our cultural practices, you know, around water, and all that.

0: crops, things that come to water. There's community well-being. There's our ecological health as well. So, you know, when country suffers, we suffer. And it's also, you know, it's our intergenerational responsibility to leave that country in a better shape that we found it. So for us, it's not a resource issue. It's a relationship issue. So when water systems are healthy, country is healthy. And, you know, that good old saying, and it's really true, when country is healthy, communities are healthy and resilient. So, you know, it's a real sort of issue for us and for the rest of our oceanic voices. You know, they're dealing with too much water. So it's really a good group, you know, to be a part of. You know, our responsibility is not measured in election cycles or funding rounds. We're always there, and our responsibility extends to those who come before us, but more importantly for those yet to come. So our perspective, especially at COP31, will be, you know, very impactful, I believe, in these international forums.
1: Mm-hmm. No, definitely. And it really got me what you were saying there about, you know, you're dealing with no water, and then the other leaders in the group who are part of Oceania's First Voices, they're dealing with too much water because they're losing their islands due to, you know, rising sea levels and things like that. What did it mean to you to, you know, participate in a program like this and, you know, bring all your perspectives together? Was it interesting for you to hear about what issues the other nations are dealing with as well?
0: Yeah, definitely. They're dealing with a human rights issue as well. It's not just an environmental issue. So, you know, it was good to be part of this group because, you know, rather than speaking primarily about emissions and all that sort of stuff, you know, climate action must start with countries. So, you know, we're observing all these things for generations. So to listen to those mob with their problems, you know, sometimes it's you sort of measure your issues with theirs and you think, righto, at least we're not losing our homes and stuff, you know. Yeah, we might be able to live there and generations to come, but it's not on our doorstep, so to speak, in regards to losing your home. Listening to those mob and having all those different perspectives, it's really good because it's, you know, it's a delegation of collaborators across the Oceania. So we're basically amplifying our community's priorities as a collective. We have that shared spirit of unity and purpose, you know, Indigenous people, always happy. You know, the mob, we always had songs going in our latest meeting in Canberra, and it's inspiring. You know, it's calling all people to action through our protection and restoration. So it's a collective sort of pledge, so to speak. You know, and it's urgent, and it's the need to uphold and advance those rights of Indigenous peoples, and especially those local communities across Oceania, because I think that's sometimes, well, a lot of time gets missed in these big forums, as those local communities and those rights of Indigenous people are there, but not equitable in regards to decision making and you know, those fully international agreements and stuff like that. So we need to ensure that there isn't that equitable participation across these discussions.
1: Mm-hmm. And yeah, that's exactly what you've done, is bring that human experience back to the conversation, which is really important. And if you're just listening in, this is Emily Nguyen Hunt and you're on Nisha Daily. I'm on the line with Richard Spawn, who's joining us this morning from Springbok, Australia, on the country of the Yugambeh people. And we're talking about Oceania's First Voices, a program that recently happened in Canberra, where 8 leaders from Australia and the Pacific joined together ahead of COP31, which is happening later this year in November. And I guess for you, Richard, communities here, you know, First Nations communities here in Australia, and then, you know, our Pacific communities, there's extreme resilience in all of these communities. I guess, where does it get to the point where, you know, we can make changes and be resilient, but where does it come to the point where, you know, you've got to go to forums like the United Nations Climate Change Conference, which is COP31 this year, and share these perspectives on a scale like this?
0: Yeah, I think for me it's a bit of change in the whole ideology of climate change, because to me climate action is not only about reducing emissions or environmental problems, it's also about restoring our relationships, so between people and landscapes. So the good majority of Indigenous people,

0: and that's around the world, but also it's our relationship, this present generation, to those yet unborn. So, you know, people just look at their lives, I suppose, but there's also that relationship to our children, to our grandchildren, and all those sort of stuff. So we're not looking to the past for answers, but we're bringing forward that knowledge. Yeah, that would be my first thing, would be to try and change, like, not look at country as a way to make money, basically. Mm-hmm. How do we make money from this country, but also what's good for that country as well? So we've got to start changing those sort of relationships to country. You know, I think that might be a bit of a stretch for some of these governments around the world, but I think you start off there and then that actually will lead you down a different direction.
1: And Richard, before we let you go today, you know, as we have these platforms like COP31 and we've got these, you know, lots of talk about climate change and things like that, but what is it that you want to see at the grassroots in the community change, you know, especially when we're thinking about the future generations and, you know, the kids that are coming up next?
0: Yeah. Look, the main one, I suppose, is that the way governments look at land, but I think a more sort of direct, you know, that, I think that's a big goal for governments to look at land a different way. But to me is, you know, providing that direct access to climate finance. I think a lot of times for us to do things on country, we're applying to grants. So, you know, we're spending a lot of time applying for funding. That funding mightn't be the priority that we have on country. So if we could, you know, have accessible finance that provides directly to or governed by Indigenous people, including, you know, Indigenous sovereign nations all around the country, all around the world, it means that we're able to determine what we use those funds for and how, and it means long-term dependable funding built on trusts, because a lot of these fundings, they'll last for 1 or 2 years, and then once you stop doing, once that money's not there, it's hard to keep those projects going, so those projects usually fall over. And, you know, that's our right to self-determine, and community-led action is where funding is controlled by non-Indigenous bodies. It should directly support, you know, urgent and long-term actions that protect our Indigenous knowledge systems, promote our long-term resilience in the face of climate change, and more importantly, long-term actions that protect those livelihoods. So, you know, for example, in Fiji or one of those islands, they might want funding to do something, and if they're not controlling that funding, you know, some government or some body, you know, they sort of predict where that funding will go to, and it mightn't be the most urgent long-term action to protect those livelihoods of people. So, yeah, provide that climate finance for Indigenous peoples must be increased and accelerated, and we should be, if we're not in control of that finance, we should be, you know, it should be, we should be also part of that governing body. Yeah, change the way finance or funding for climate action is delivered to Indigenous people. Give us more of a say on how, you know, how and where that funding is delivered.
1: And Richard, you know, thank you so much for coming on Nisha Daily. It's been such a pleasure talking to you this morning. I've really enjoyed our conversation. Hopefully speak again in the future.
0: Yeah, cool. Very nice to meet you, Emily, and keep up the good work, eh?
2: Yes, that was First Nations community leader Richard Spawn joining Emily Nguyen Hunt for a yarn about what went down at Oceania's First Voices, a program held last month which brought together leaders from Australia and the Pacific ahead of the United Nations COP31 summit. And yes, big shout out to Richard, hailing from our own old stomping ground there, Woorabinda 4713, where the kangaroo sits down. So before we head to the news, let's get to a fantastic Woorabinda track. It's the Sister Maisha, Twisting Words.

0: 713 where the kangaroo sits down. We're Binda. That was Maisha with Twisting Words.
1: This is Nisha Daily with Jacob McGuire on ABC Radio Australia.
0: Yes, it's about that time. This morning we get caught up with all the latest news developing across our region, and who better to fill us in than Pacific Beats' Ayi Tupo. Ayi, how you going this morning, yo?
2: Yes, I am good. Malo Damai Bombongini, how are you doing?
0: Look, I'm going to be honest, I'm not traveling very well this morning, Ayi. I've got probably the stiffest...
2: It's the same repetitive story from you, mate.
0: I know, this is crazy. I woke up with a little stiffness in my neck yesterday. I went to sleep. I don't know what I'm doing in my sleep, Aggie. I must be running a marathon. All right? Why am I picking
2: up? Probably the only time we ever do run a marathon.
0: I'm probably sleeping a marathon. I mean, this is crazy. You know what I mean? So, yeah, so my shoulders and my neck are attached at the moment. I'm turning around like that. It's crazy. But you know what I mean?
2: What can we do? But a bowl of kava might just help you.
0: That's what I'm saying. I mean, it is wild. But you know what? It makes me feel better that you're here on the show. All right. So this is definitely bringing me some health and some good vibes. And with that being said, we've got to get to our actual jobs. I mean, it's time for the news. What's been going around our region?
2: Sure. Firstly, Papua New Guinea's parliament could soon decide the fate of Bougainville's independence aspirations. Leaders from both the PNG and autonomous Bougainville governments have agreed that the results of the 2019 Bougainville independence referendum bill will be tabled in PNG's parliament next month. The overwhelming majority of Bougainvillians voted in support of independence, but PNG's parliament effectively has the final say, with MPs to vote on whether to accept or reject the results. Now, while the governments have agreed on this important milestone, some big questions remain unanswered, such as when the vote itself will be held, the voting threshold required to accept the results, and what happens if Parliament says no. Now, Indonesia's security forces have launched a joint operation to pursue the group of West Papua National Liberation Army fighters who killed five road construction workers in Papua's Highlands province on Sunday. It comes amid reports

0: The deepening conflict between the pro-independence Papuan fighters and Indonesian forces has caused mass displacement of village communities in the regions. The WPNLA has claimed responsibility for killing the Indonesian workers, alleging they were undercover intelligence agents. And finally, an influential Itauke women's group is calling for traditional owners to be given control of marine resources, including popular surf breaks in Fiji. Under current laws, traditional owners have rights over fishing grounds known as Kori, but they have no control over other marine resources, including those used for by tourists. The Songo Songo Wakamarama told a parliamentary committee on a new marine areas bill that ownership of marine resources should no longer be in the hands of the state. That is your news and headlines, Jacob.
1: Dang, a whole lot going around and
0: just a little.
1: And yeah.
0: Just like my running and my dreams. And unfortunately, never come out losing any weight or winning a marathon.
1: Well, first of all,
0: just a whole lot of running.
1: I'm waking up losing mobility. All right, this is ridiculous.
0: I mean, you're fighting some demons. I don't know.
1: I don't know what is going on. I mean, am I walking here like, you remember Shane Webke? Was it Webke who used to play in the NRL where he had his like giant neck brace that he'd wear to every game? That's going to be me.
0: There you go. You need a neck brace, you need a leg brace, you need an arm brace.
1: I need to brace myself. All right,
0: Oh, goodness.
1: Oh, my gosh. And it's your last day for the week. I mean, Aggie, how are you feeling? I mean, what are we getting up to this weekend?
0: Wow. Thank you for asking. I'm actually moving into my new whale this weekend. So I am so excited that, I finally get to sleep in my own bed. And that my daughter probably won't ever have to hear my snoring ever again. So she's excited too.
1: That's great. Well, look, I think I'll be in Melbourne later this month. I can pick out my room.
0: Oh, sure. Come along. We have a laundry room. We have the garage. We have a room under the stairs. Yeah, you
1: know,
0: no.
1: It's cold. I might, set up next to the oven. All right. I've been known to do that.
0: Feel free. It's called a microwave.
1: Oh, my gosh. Well, all the best with moving into the new folly. I mean,
0: I want to see how
1: the decorations go. Yeah, we're needing some plastic chairs, needing some Tongan flags. It's going to be hectic in there.
0: It'll be littered all red, mate. I'm about to paint that. It's blue right now, so I'm about to paint it red.
1: Yeah. You'll be evicted by this weekend. I mean, it'll be crazy.
0: Never.
1: No, all the best. We're wishing you a wonderful rest of the day, a wonderful rest of the week, and can't wait to catch up with you soon. Thank you so much.
0: Definitely, bro. We'll catch up next week.
1: Aggie Thapore this morning with your latest news headlines brought to you by Pacific Beat. 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
1: Yes, and kia ora if you're tuning in from Rarotonga this morning, Cook Islands. It's been a huge week so far with your Constitution Day celebrations. And of course, Cook Islands Language Week continues. And coming up very soon, we'll be catching up on a chat we had with, what can I say, but a voyager. Yes, this Cook Islands chef has found himself in the beautiful nation of Solomon Islands, where he's been doing his thing, spending his days on the water and educating locals on how to make the most of their natural resources. Yes, a fantastic edition of Mean Feeds is headed your way, so make sure you're staying tuned in to Nisha Daily. And I'll tell you what, if you heard me rave on about the soreness in my neck this morning, well, I'll tell you what, this next track has definitely got a title that relates to me. It's Nathan Nakikus with Old and Grey.

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0: And happy Cook Islands Language Week. This morning, we're speaking the language of Cook Islands food with none other than James Wickman. Born in Rarotonga, James spent childhoods on the beach practicing English with tourists. At 21, he set off for Auckland to become a chef and eventually moved to the Solomon Islands with his wife for 6 years, which deepened his appreciation for local produce. After 15 years as a chef, he stepped away from the tough lifestyle of the fast-paced restaurant scene and now spends his days on the water, educating locals on how to make the most of their natural resources. So grab a plate and pull up a chair. It's time for Mean Feeds.
2: Okay, so born and raised in Rarotonga, Cook Island. Most of my childhood was spent there, hanging around the beach and waiting for tourists to walk past just so we can practice speaking English. But, you know, that's what you do, right, when you live on the beach. What else you can do? At the age of 21, I left. I was studying to become a chef. Started my training in the cooks, and in a couple of years there, and I left to go to Auckland to learn more. So, yeah, chefing became a big part of my life. Although I'd rather become, my goal was to become a mechanic. So I turned out to be a chef instead.
3: Well, sorry to say this, James, but your last name wasn't James Mechanic.
2: It was James. No, why not? Yeah, yes, I know. But actually, the name Cook, when we were living in the Solomons, there were so many James. So it was James, that James, or James from the Cook Islands. And that's how it started. So I've just carried that name, James Cook, the whole time. It's easier to distinguish the guy that can cook and is from Cook Islands. So,
0: dang! Yeah. Oh, my gosh.
3: Wow. Yeah. So you just, like, look.

0: little tidbit. You ended up in the Solomon Islands. How long were you there for? What were you doing?
1: We were there for 6 years. So my partner at the time, which is my wife now, so she was working for the Foreign Fisheries Agency, fisheries stuff. So we've been traveling since then. Lived in the Solomons for 6 years. That was awesome place. Very good. Mm-hmm. Very enjoyed the spot. So much seafood, so much life. Really great spot. So we were there for 6 years, and then we moved to Epicem, Ponape, and we've been there for the last 12 years.
2: Mm. Bro, you've been traveling around everywhere.
0: This guy's a frequent flyer. This also guy. A frequent fisher, Jacob, and we'll get to that eventually. want to keep you like, you know, in your formative years for a second. Want to know about your favorite foods from childhood. Were there any, like, particular meals in the family home that you just like, ooh, this is the one. This was my favorite meal growing up.
1: Yeah, you know, grandma used to make the, you know, just a plain old chicken with rice stew. Basically just boil up the chicken in a bit of coconut and then add a cup of dry rice in there and then just bring it to the boil and put the lid on and turn it off. Even today, I still use that same recipe wherever I go, encouraging people to cook and turn off, save your gas. You don't need to burn the hell out of it. Just steam it, you know, finish your cooking off by just steaming and then adding your flavors at the end. And that throughout the restaurants I've worked, I still use that same cooking method of cooking, because back in the day when grandma used to cook, you know, you didn't have much. What you have is what you got there. So you learn to preserve and don't waste nothing. So that was one of my favorite dishes, and up till now, and I pass it on to my kids. When somebody's sick, we're gonna have the chicken rice soup again.
0: Tell me, does this chicken rice soup have a proper name, or is it literally chicken rice soup, and that's the?
1: I think it's chicken rice soup. I don't think it ever had a name, but there are certain people that when you speak from the islands that are aware of that dish, and there's no. You just tell them about it. They go, oh, yeah. I remember that. Grandma used to do that as well, you know?
2: Oh, my gosh. No, that is just wonderful. And, you know, we're talking about sort of your formative years, you know, eating food and whatnot. And you just mentioned that you wanted to be a mechanic. How do you end up sort of getting into, you know, chefing it up and wanting to be in the kitchen?
1: I got kicked out of school because I was too smart. And then mum was the food and beverage manager at the hotel. And she said, hey, come on down and wash dishes just to earn some money. And then, you know, if there's an opportunity for a mechanic that comes along, then you jump on that. I said, yeah, why not? You know, at that age, you need money to buy booze and, you know, look cool. So it just happened from there. Me and my best mate, we got in there and it just took over. We were just keen to get money. And then all of a sudden, there was an opportunity, there was an opening to become a trainee chef. And one thing I learned during that whole period and process is that if you're keen on something, you can achieve whatever you want. Like, and that's what drove us. We just needed more money and more money and more money. And then next thing you're learning how to cook, but getting more money. So that just drove us. Me and my mate, we just stuck in there and it grew from there. Dang. The mechanic is still there. we still do the mechanic. We still do, you know, work on cars and stuff. That's a passion. But something you're good at that you learn to do, you still use that to get you around and help others. So that's my theory anyway. I hope that answered that question.
2: Yeah, no, that's amazing. Because, like, usually when we talk to people about cooking, that is their main passion. That's what we do. You've got two different passions here. We get to cook, and then you're also just mechanicking on the side. That is amazing. And, James, although you're speaking to us from beautifully cold Auckland this morning, you are based in Ponape. So I was wondering if you could let us know about sort of the food scene in Ponape. What are some of your favorite foods in the places that you live?
1: Wow. So to start with, Ponape is part of the U.S., so Micronesia. The same produce that we get in the Cooks or in the Outer Islands, we get the same there, except we have the luxury of our seafood not having any cicatera, fish poisoning at all. So that's one of the big pluses for Epicem. We haven't got that cicatera yet in the Cooks. And some of the other islands, even Vanuatu, in Fiji, maybe some of the Solomons as well, there's some cases of fish poisoning Cigatera. So having said that, I can eat all the different types of fish. Yeah, there isn't one particular fish. So I have a lot of a wide range of produce that I have access to. We've got, you know, clams, we've got octopus, we've got sea grapes, we've got mangrove crab. I could go on and on, but then it's just starting to make me hungry. But yeah, this is just so much. Like FSM has so much produce. It's just unbelievable. Knowing how to eat these foods is something that I'm very passionate about. While living in Ponape, they don't really share the same food that we eat. You know, they would look at, for example, sea grapes, like the remu. We call it remu. It's eaten everywhere else in the Pacific except for Ponape. They are just seen as these green seaweed things that grow on the coral, but nobody tries it, no, because they've never been taught how to utilize what they have. So that's part of my passion is educating people, communities, that this is actually a lot of vitamins and minerals that you're missing out on. Yeah, so that's, I can't tell you what's one of the best foods there. It's just, there's so much of it. It really depends on what you feel like.
2: I gotta say, like, you're a better man than me, because if I was in Ponape and people weren't eating sea grapes, that's more sea grapes for me. All right, so you're digging into your own inventory, James.
0: Yeah, this guy ain't sharing. He's keeping it to himself. Hey, look, if you're just rolling out of bed, you are on Ninja Daily on ABC Radio Australia, and we've served up a fresh dish of mean feeds here, and we're speaking to a cook out of the Cook Islands called James Cook, not Captain James Cook. It's a great situation you found yourself in, James, because not only are you in a beautiful part of the world, but you're really living up to your name. But, you know, I want to speak about a photo, though, a photo that came our way of you and your friends. You're all fishing. I'm looking at a table on the boat right now. I'm seeing like a big old open tin of pisupo, like freshly grated coconut. You know, you're dicing up some fresh fish, a bit of soy sauce in the corner, and that green stuff that you be talking about. Look, tell us about your fishing trips. How often do you fish?
1: Pretty much when we feel like it, you know, when the boys feel like, hey, can we go get some sea grapes? Hey, can we go get some clams? Hey, can we go to the Outer Islands? And okay, we go. But we have a rule. So every time we go out, we have to eat out. We don't eat at home. So we've got to make sure that we have, for example, your taro, your boiled breadfruit. We have to have starch. And we always catch fish. It's not a... So depending what type of fishing we're going for, we catch fish. There's always going to be ikamata, the raw fish with coconut, or sashimi. There's always that. And to complement that, we always stop at the sea grapes place. And that's how the day is. You go out, you catch your fish, you come back inside the lagoon, you have your lunch, and then everybody goes home with their catch. That's pretty much it.
0: I'm contemplating.
1: It's a tough life. It's a tough
0: it's
1: life.
0: A tough life. I'm contemplating coming out to FSM so we can hop on a little trip with you to the sea grape spot.
1: Absolutely, absolutely.
2: Oh my gosh! And this,
1: I think there's one thing that that I feel comfortable about is that we take a lot of produce out of the water. So, I mean, it's not for commercial sale. It's for feeding and teaching people how to eat them, how to utilize them better. But that's kind of my way as well for putting it back. You know, you educate people on what they have. It's not mine, but it's just unfortunate that they were never taught how to eat it, and I was. So I'm expanding that so everybody can enjoy what it's there, and how to sustain it's pretty much more what the goal is about, so we don't wipe it out in one go. So, yeah. Yeah, no. A lot of conservation behind what I try and do there, just because you can.
2: Yeah, this is amazing. And I think for you, and I guess your cooking journey, right, I think, do you like this sort of aspect of cooking more than maybe the restaurant environments that you were working in?
1: Absolutely.
2: Just getting out to, you know, teach people about food, cooking up on a ship, hanging out with the boys, all right? Yep. So is this sort of more fulfilling
1: Absolutely.
2: To you?
1: Absolutely. Like I've been in the restaurant hotels for over 15 years, long time. And I've seen what it does to, you know, the person that has to get up and cook for everybody.

0: Yeah, it's a tough life. I'm scared to even venture back in there. I want to help more, but and I have so much more to give out my experiences and stuff about restaurants, but it's a tough life that one, eh? You lose your friends and I don't want that. I'd rather tell somebody how to do it and then continue teaching people as efficient as possible to actually the people that go out and fish.
1: Yeah, no.
2: When are
0: Does
2: you?
0: that make sense?
1: Yeah, absolutely.
2: James, when are you releasing a book of like how you found the secret to happiness in life? James Cook's book of how to cook in life. I don't know. I don't name things well.
0: I know, but I started like taking footages and stuff, but the stuff you do, it's more than when you're taking, you don't have time to take footage anymore. You've gone to that point where it's like, man, this is just, it's just natural now. This is part of, I wish somebody would just follow me with a drone.
1: Dang, we'll take that job. I mean, like, even we're hiring,
2: as long as you're feeding us, you know. We'll do
0: Oh,
2: it.
0: You'll get tired of eating, bro. I tell you,
2: I
0: you'll
2: mean,
0: get
2: never,
0: tired.
2: never,
1: I
2: impossibly.
1: mean, if you could put a word, I think you've met our boss, Inga. You know, if you could just send her a text and be like, the boys are keen to come over, we could definitely arrange that. Look, and I think sort of on this educational side as well, how important to you is it that sort of young people as well in places like Pohnpei know how to source their own food through fishing and using ingredients from the markets and whatnot?
0: I've been pushing that the whole time. I play a big role in being a member of the Pohnpei Fishing Club. So we actually use the fishing club a lot, not just for like sea safety aspects for fishermen, but also like I call it learning people. It's better than teaching people. So you learn people how to sustain. Like for example, you have a barbecue, you got fish on there, but you also need some other bits to balance that fish, not just the big bag of rice. Pretty much using the stuff that they have instead of just putting steak on the grill. So there's so many like cooking methods that I've learned throughout the years that it's incredible. But coming back to answering your question, it's just I guess it's just encouraging the young people by feeding them. So yeah, stuff like that. I don't know if that answered your question. I'm rambling now.
2: No,
0: I'm starting
2: James.
0: to get
2: Don't
0: hungry.
2: worry, James. You're learning us good right now. This is really good, juicy stuff. And you know, firstly, may I thank you for making time for us. You know, in the middle of your
0: Right
2: day,
0: on.
2: you know, just to talk to us about fishing and food. I know you probably got some real business to attend to, but this is our business. But look, before we let you go, I want to ask you for some advice. So say I'm a young kid in the islands. I went out. This is my first time catching a nice juicy reef fish, right? And I'm like, ooh, I'm gonna do something to this, James, to this kid about to cook up their first fish they caught. How do you think they should go about it?
0: Well, my preference is like if I catch fish there, I kind of make a dish there and utilize the things around you. In most cases, you're sitting by the beach, which is pretty much most of the time, and you got rocks there. The best way in my experience and in is just to burn the fish, light a fire, put the whole fish on there with scale, with everything, but cook it and cook it well. Don't cook it overcooked, like cook it well. That to me, just the burning from the charcoal and just burning the skin off, there's so much that comes out of there's so much oil that comes out of each fish. So it's that is something unique. That is something I would sell at a restaurant, sell to the tourists that come from ABC. That's what I would. Yeah, and they will love it too because there's nothing else to eat.
2: Honestly, that is such great advice. Like, you know, it's one thing to catch a fish, but then make the dish reflect the environment that you got it from.
0: Absolutely.
2: Oh, James, you've
0: Absolutely.
2: given me lots to
0: Nothing
2: chew on.
0: success.
2: Lots of thoughts to chew on.
1: Yeah, no, sadly, only thoughts to chew on. All right, we don't have a fish here. This is hectic. Oh my gosh. You know, James, thank you so much for spending time with us here this morning. Michael and I are pretty hungry now. All right, I'm gonna tell you right now, and we'll definitely be inquiring to buy that drone. All right, so we can come to the MSM sometime soon. But look, thank you so much for your time. Wishing you a wonderful rest of your time in Aotearoa there, and hopefully get to catch up soon. Hopefully with some fish.
0: Absolutely, guys. Hey, nice stuff on the show. So keep the show coming. We listen to your show. We listen. It's a crack up sometimes, but it gets us going on the other side of the world. So nice job. And thank you.
1: Yes, that was a brilliant edition of Mean Feeds from the Vault. We spoke there with chef-turned-fisherman James Wickman, also known as James Cook, in the Solomon Islands. You're tuned in to Tunisia Daily right here on ABC Radio Australia.
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5: Yes, it's Nisha Daily. Hope you're having a fantastic start to your day, wherever you're tuning in from. I hope this morning is going great for you. There's still more Nisha Daily on the way. Soon we'll be catching up on the latest and greatest out of the motherland itself, Vanuatu. Yes, we'll be hanging out with our Port Authority live from Port Vila to find out what's going down in the happiest place on earth. So make sure you're staying tuned in. It's Nisha Daily. Got your latest news coming at you next. We'll be back right after that. So don't go anywhere.

0: ABC News. Hello, I'm Simon Lauder. Solomon Islands Prime Minister has reaffirmed his government's commitment to relations with China. Prior to taking office in May, Matthew Wale had been a critic of the nation's diplomatic switch from Taiwan to China in 2019. He's told Parliament his government is resetting relations with diplomatic partners and it's committed to the One China policy.
1: The foundation on which our bilateral relations are established. This is settled policy for the Solomon Islands government, and it will be honoured with the same consistency we bring to all our friendships.
0: The president of New Caledonia's government has unveiled his cabinet after the recent election. President Milakulo Tukumuli says his main priority is to address major issues facing New Caledonia, including pressing economic ones such as the dire situation faced by domestic transport airline Air Caledoni. Apart from the president's traditional civil, security and external relations portfolios, he's also taken over health, social protection and transport portfolios. Papua New Guinea's prime minister has condemned an armed attack on a group of police, including a former AFP officer in the country's highlands. PNG correspondent Marianne Farr reports.
2: Chief Superintendent Stephen Harris was travelling to arrest suspects in a murder investigation in PNG's highlands this week when he and other Papua New Guinean officers were ambushed and shot at. They returned fire and no one was injured. Chief Superintendent Harris joined PNG's police force last year and was recently tasked with eradicating illegal guns from Enga province where the attack took place. PNG Prime Minister James Marape has called the incident a direct attack on the rule of law. Marianne Farr, ABC News, Port Moresby.
0: The Bougainville

0: independence referendum result will be tabled in Papua New Guinea's national parliaments on the 27th of August. The 2019 referendum saw 97.7% of respondents say yes to independence, although the results are non-binding and subject to parliament's ratification. The autonomous Bougainville government has already announced plans to declare independence in 2030, while PNG's ruling Pangu Party has said it would support a 15-year transition process regardless of the parliamentary votes. US President Donald Trump suggests he may force oil prices higher as negotiations continue on a deal to reopen the Strait of Hormuz. Iran says an agreement with Oman on a shipping route through the strait is in the final stages, but warns security remains impacted by the US blockade of Iran's ports. Earlier this week, Mr. Trump warned Iran would be hit very hard if the vital waterway did not open very soon. He says Washington may intervene again.
1: When gasoline, when oil goes down, and it's going to go down very rapidly, and it's happening very soon, already happening, and we may have to send it up again. We may have to, you know what happens when we send it up, but we hope we don't have to.
0: Top executives of soccer's world governing body have reaffirmed their full support for President Gianni Infantino. Sara Amir reports.
2: As FIFA's president faces calls to step down following his failed World Cup privatisation plan, the sports governing body is trying to present a unified front. FIFA's Secretary General and members of its management board have backed Mr. Infantino after a crisis meeting in Morocco, but admit the process should have been handled differently. The now scrapped FIFA Forward Enterprise proposal would have seen stakes in competitions sold to private investors. Mr. Infantino has apologised for errors, while FIFA says it's working to assure member associations that this will not happen again.
0: Scientists are still working to confirm whether the upper section of a SpaceX rocket has crashed into the surface of the moon at an estimated speed of more than 8,000 kilometres an hour. The bus-sized object is the second stage of a SpaceX Falcon 9 rocket that launched a lunar lander in January 2025. It's been floating in space ever since. Astrophysicist and cosmologist Dr. Brad Tucker says there are some early signs the collision occurred.
3: The telescope in Chile, called the Very Large Telescope, did actually measure elements from the plume from the collision. So this is pretty the first conclusive evidence that we do have that the object collided. And that's from the dust and the debris from the rocket itself kicking up. So it does look like it's happened.
0: The Vatican has announced Pope Leo will make his first trip to South America as the head of the Catholic Church. He'll visit Uruguay, Argentina, and Peru in November. He spent decades in Peru as a missionary and church leader. This is ABC News.
4: This is Nija Daily with Jacob McGuire on ABC Radio Australia.

beginning to your day. And what a day it is. A wonderful Thursday here on Neisha Daily. And it's about that time where we catch up on one of our Neisha Daily traditions, which is giving a call to our Port Authority. That's right. Soon we'll be heading to Port Vila, Vanuatu, to see what's the latest happenings around town. So make sure you're staying tuned in. It's Neisha Daily this morning. Before we head there, though, I got Bugle, Buju Banton, and Damian Marley out of Jamaica with Thank You, Lord.

0: that was Bugle Buju Banton and Damian Molly out of Jamaica with Thank You Lord.
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0: Yes, and sadly we won't be hearing from our Port Authority this morning. I mean, it's a lack of a reliable connection in the Pacific that has done us in on this Thursday morning. So let's listen to back to a chat about a reliable connection. Access to reliable energy across the Pacific is a challenge, particularly for those in remote outer islands. Running diesel generators is a common solution, but it comes with a heavy reliance on imported fossil fuels. In countries like Vanuatu and Solomon Islands, the price of everyday electricity is around three times higher than that of the global average. Fijian climate activist George Nadewa from the youth-led grassroots network 350.org Pacific joined Nisha Daily to discuss the importance of bringing power to people through solar energy.
2: And Revenant for 350.org and for Fiji, we have George Nadewa. George Nisambulbunaka, and welcome to Nisha Daily.
3: Hey, thank you so much for having me.
0: No, it is great to be catching up with you this morning. And George, before we get into what you've been doing with 350, we've got to do a quick 180 by going back to your roots. So could you tell us a little bit about your family's heritage and whereabouts you grew up?
3: Oh, yeah, I'm calling it from Suva, Fiji, but I'm originally from Nalrogan, Singotoka, the rugby town of Fiji. I've maternal links to Samoa, but yeah, born and raised in Fiji.
4: Mm-hmm. All right. Got to inject some alofa into this one as well for any Samoans tuning in right now. Hey, and, you know, as we mentioned, you are a part of this global

0: Community of Climate Warriors at 350.org. And, you know, we'll definitely shine some light on that incredible new solar project, which was recently rolled out over there in Fiji. But we'd love to know, firstly, how did you get involved with 350.org?
1: I think for the longest time I was a volunteer with the Pacific Climate Warriors. And then opportunity came around in 2019 for this role that I'm currently in. And I applied for it and I got it. So I'm the Pacific organizer for the 350 Pacific that's based out here in, I'm based here in Fiji. And there's like five of us that work in the Pacific region. And we look after around 22 PCW teams that spans around the region and also in the diaspora communities in Australia, New Zealand, and the U.S.
2: Yo, suddenly a big operation. And last month we saw a really cool cross-cultural collaboration going on between 350.org's Pacific team and the ICSE, or the Institute for Climate and Sustainable Cities. Ooh. And folks from the Philippines came over to Nandi to help train community leaders from across Fiji, Vanuatu, and Tuvalu in this Solar Scholars Program, which was actually pioneered by Filipino women in the aftermath of the devastating Typhoon Haiyan back in 2013. Now, George, why was it so important for you and the team to bring the Solar Scholars Program over to Fiji?
1: Yeah, and I think that's such a wonderful summary of the work that the Institute of Climate and Sustainable City does in the Philippines. They do amazing work with their communities. And I think one of the things that we wanted to do for us in the Pacific is this whole need for us to transition away from fossil fuels. And we've been chanting and putting the call out for this transition, but we haven't really come up with a solution on, like, what is the alternative, right? We've spoken about the alternatives, but I think it's really about putting word into action and like showing people that ordinary folk from community level can easily maintain and sustain their own energy systems. So, yeah, I think that's one of the reasons we wanted to bring this to the Pacific.
0: You know, again, it's incredibly important to be having these sorts of community workshops, especially, you know, during times of natural disasters for all those communities across Fiji, Vanuatu, Tuvalu, as well as our First Nations brothers and sisters here in Australia. George, what does the situation currently look like for our people in these communities as far as energy supply?
1: Yeah, I mean, with the rising fuel costs, making life more expensive for everyday people in the Pacific. And these are people that already live on the front line of this climate crisis, right? So it's not going to get easier, especially with something that's happening miles and miles away that's impacting the region. So I think it's all about us putting power back into the hands of our people. And I think it's about giving them the skills and tools to access solar power, mainly to reduce the energy consumption. Specifically speaking about electricity bills and keeping lights in times of emergencies.
2: And if you've just joined us, you're tuned in with Nija Daily on ABC Radio Australia. It's Jacob and Michael with you, and we're getting energized this morning with George Nadewa from 350.org, and we're shining some light on a new solar project which was rolled out last month over there in Fiji. And George, this Solar Scholars Program was all about training participants on how to assemble these solar PV systems, not only to reduce the strain of rising fuel costs, but to also provide emergency energy during power outages. Now, personally, I wouldn't have a clue on where to start when it comes to assembling a solar system myself. I've seen some of the cousins do it. But for yourself, how rewarding was it to see all these different Pacific communities building up their skills and confidence together during the training?
1: Yeah, we had about 14 participants from three countries. And it was a mix of folks that were really experienced with the solar system, and those who are just like first-timers. And I think one of the rewarding things, like on the second day of the training when we went to a site visit, this art studio called Singapore Studios is like 100% it's powered by 100% renewable solar energy. And participants from the workshop were like instantly able to map out the power source and the components of the system. And I think one of the things that's really interesting with this training is that when you think about solar energy and the PV systems, you think of

0: you need to have, you need to be an expert in this area of energy sources. But it's really, given 2 days with participants, it was easy for them to pick it up. And I think, it's an exciting thing for like our ordinary folk to just like be able to understand the concepts of how this energy system works.
1: Yeah, no, it's incredible to see. And, you know, I got to say, I'm not much of an electrician, right? I still have trouble with, you know, just the wall sockets in my house. I stay away from them, kind of scared of it. But how easy is it to actually put together one of these solar PV systems?
0: Yeah, I mean, we had to have like safety protocols in place to ensure the safety of our participants. But we also had experts from the Philippines and some on the ground. We also had a licensed electrician with us. So, I mean, all these protocols, safety protocols, had to be met in order for us to do this training. So, safety first, huh?
1: Safety first, indeed.
2: Oh, that's the most important thing, kids. Stay safe. And George, we say time and time again, these sorts of things, renewable energy projects, is huge importance to our people. And obviously, you know, for all those community leaders coming out to Fiji, learning to not only build these systems, but maintaining them as well. You know, they're now able to walk away with something extremely valuable as far as energy independence. Going forward from here, George, you know, what else are you hoping that you and your team are able to bring to the wider Pacific community?
0: Yeah, I mean, that was a pilot project that we did back a few weeks ago in Nandi with the 14 participants. We're looking to have a refresher course with our graduated solar scholars. And that's just giving them opportunity to refine their craft and actually put together another solar system. And just have a refresher course, and maybe in the long run, in the long term, spread this across the Pacific, and hopefully funding is available. Share it with our other brothers and sisters across the region.
1: No, absolutely fantastic stuff. And we have to say, it is a big year this year, 2026. I mean, we are just waiting around until COP31 once again is happening. I mean, for any of our listeners who've been hearing about all this, particularly those who are tuning in from Fiji, I mean, how can they get involved with whatever else 350.org has coming up on the horizon?
0: Yeah, I think we have a few campaigns coming up in the near future. Sign up and get involved. And I think one of the things that we need to try and make known is that we contribute the least to this climate crisis, but we are impacted the most through this Category 5 cyclones, droughts, and crazy weather patterns. Do your part to push your governments to think of the Pacific and really phase out this fossil fuel, because the crisis that we are facing in the Pacific is only going to get worse if we don't do anything.
2: George Nadewa, Pinaka Bakalevu, thank you so much for your time, and much love to you and the crew. Can't wait till we catch up again soon.
0: Thank you so much for having me. Pinaka Bakalevu.
1: Yes, that was climate activist George Nadewa from youth-led grassroots network 350.org Pacific, speaking there about a solar power training program called Solar Scholars, which is putting power back in the hands of the people by learning how to build, maintain, and manage PV systems. Participants are helping build greater energy independence in Pacific communities while improving resilience to rising energy costs and power disruptions during natural disasters. You're tuned in at Tunisia Daily this morning. And hey, we couldn't take a trip to Vanuatu, but we can do via song. Here's Daze and Royal Vibes. Smile, Vanuatu.

Smile Vanuatu. You're tuned in at Tunisia Daily right here on ABC Radio Australia. We've got your latest news coming up next. Right now, let's throw it back to some Rugga CI featuring Y4 Guns, Maria.

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0: Yes, it's Nija Daily this morning. Hope you're having a fantastic start to your day. Whatever you've been getting up to, I hope it's going great for you. I'm going to be honest, a little check-in with Jacob McGuire this morning. This neck is stiffened up, yo. I don't know what's going on. I might be needing a heat pack in about half an hour. But with that being said, it is a wonderful time here on Nija Daily. And it's about that time this morning where we take that quick pit stop and learn about the latest developments across our region. Yes, reporting the news all the way from Pacific Beat. It's the one and only Aggie DuBois.
2: Firstly, Papua New Guinea's parliament could soon decide the fate of Bougainville's independence aspirations. Leaders from both the PNG and autonomous Bougainville governments have agreed that the results of the 2019 Bougainville independence referendum bill will be tabled in PNG's parliament next month. The overwhelming majority of Bougainvillians voted in support of independence, but PNG's parliament effectively has the final say, with MPs to vote on whether to accept or reject the results. Now, while the governments have agreed on this important milestone, some big questions remain unanswered, such as when the vote itself will be held, the voting threshold required to accept the results, and what happens if Parliament says no. Now, Indonesia's security forces have launched a joint operation to pursue the group of West Papua National Liberation Army fighters who killed five road construction workers in Papua's Highlands province on Sunday. It comes amid reports that the deepening conflict between the pro-independence Papuan fighters and Indonesian forces has caused mass displacement of village communities in the regions. The WPNLA has claimed responsibility for killing the Indonesian workers, alleging they were undercover intelligence agents. And finally, an influential Itauke women's group is calling for traditional owners to be given control of marine resources, including popular surf breaks in Fiji. Under current laws, traditional owners have rights over fishing grounds known as korikori, but they have no control over other marine resources, including those used for by tourists. The Songo Songo Wakamarama told a parliamentary committee on a new marine areas bill that ownership of marine resources should no longer be in the hands of the state. That is your news and headlines, Jacob.
0: Yes, Aggie DuBois with your latest news, brought to you by Pacific Beat. 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
0: Yes, and the Solomon Siren is an underwater sculpture by British artist Jason Dekez Taylor, which tells the story of award-winning climate activist Gladys Habu-Bartlett and the loss of her ancestral land, Kale Island.
5: You know, climate change does affect all of us in different ways, wherever we are in the world. But ultimately, it is a collective responsibility for all of us to help protect Mother Earth. It's the only home we've got left. And to have experienced losing an island, I feel, is a warning. My only message is, come to our shores, come see the Solomon Siren, come stand in our seas, and come see the urgency that our people face.
0: Yes, and a few weeks ago, Gladys Habu-Bartlett joined us here in the Nija Daily Studios to unpack this moving new artwork. We'll be listening back to that very soon. But right now, here's Ramo featuring D Beats.

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2: Jacob, I gotta say, you're looking good today, my bro. I could almost say you look like a work of art.
0: Michael Chow, you are making me blush this morning. But thank you for the compliment, bro. But actually, we have someone here in the studio who has been made into a work of art. Just a few days ago, a striking new underwater sculpture was unveiled in Isabel Province in the Solomon Islands. British artist Jason Decares Taylor's new work, The Solomon Siren, tells the story of Gladys Habu-Bartlett, award-winning climate activist, UNICEF Pacific ambassador, pharmacist, former Miss Solomon Islands, and mother. And we're so lucky to have Gladys in the studio today. Hello, Gladys. Welcome to Nisha Daily. How are you?
3: Thank you. What a welcome. Thank you so much. I'm so excited to be here.
2: We're excited, Gladys. It's not every day we have someone who has us their own statue walk into our studio. So this is a milestone for us. And, you know, before we get into the Solomon Siren, you know, we got to go back to the start. Can you tell us a bit about your family's heritage and whereabouts did you grow up?
3: Awesome. So my dad's from Isabel in the Solomons. So, yeah, I grew up basically raised in the Solomon Islands, pretty much during school time in town, but was like most of our holidays was back in the village in Isabel Province. So yeah, we'd always go to Kale, never missed.
0: Yo, big love to Isabel Province this morning. Now, it all began with Kale Island, your ancestral lands in Isabel Province. Now, Kale was one of the first documented islands in the Solomons that was lost to sea level rise. Now, it's been fully submerged beneath the ocean since 2014. I mean, you just spoke about, you know, growing up and going to Kale. Can you tell us about what a place like Kale has meant to you sort of growing up and throughout your life?
3: Thank you. That's a good question. I mean, you know, like for us and the family, Kale is a special place. We'd always go there. As I said, we'd never missed a trip. And my grandparents' family actually got to live there. They've done so much on the island because it was about 50,000 square meters when it was still existing decades ago. And then over time, obviously, it gradually disappeared. And yeah, for me, that realization came when I was about 14 years old. And I knew I had to document it. So I started taking photos at that time. And I'm glad I did so. I didn't think I was going to become a climate advocate or anything like that. But it's really helped shape who I am. It's helped teach us so much about our culture, our traditions, just seeing and understanding the relationship between our people, the land and the sea.
0: No, incredible. And, you know, talking about some of those memories of Kale Island, could you describe to us what a day would be like if we were to spend it on Kale?
3: Oh, amazing. So life was really simple back then. Like we were happy with our little boats that could somehow fit so many of us. And then we'd take the boat out, go for a picnic. I guess my earliest memories of Kale was just that it had this really lush forest. Just seeing birds, there's like nesting grounds, there's all sorts of things we could spot around the island and then in the sea. There's stingrays, fish, all kinds. So, yeah, I think the most beautiful part about Kale is that it had this amazing white sand. The sea was so clear. And so we just really enjoyed, you know, just having a swim and play when we visited.
0: Oh, man, it's beautiful, Michael.
2: And Gladys, you know, this story of Kale is what's, you know, being depicted in this new artwork by British artist and artist Jason Decares Taylor, who, you know, is renowned for these underwater artworks all over the world. Like his latest work is called The Solomon Siren. And it's part of Decares Taylor's ongoing series of siren works. There's one in Townsville, Australia, another one over in the UK, all highlighting the urgent climate issues needing attention. Firstly, what made you reach out to Jason to tell this story?
3: I think we were here in Australia. We were visiting the aquarium one time and I guess I've always been thinking about how I could bring climate advocacy to the community. I've been fortunate to participate in various regional, international meetings as a youth representative for Solomons and the Pacific. So it's always been on my mind, you know, just how can we bring this back to the people so they can just participate from our own shores. And so we had this idea and I decided, you know, let's reach out to Jason. And yeah, somehow we came across, actually before I knew about Jason, we happened to come across a TED Talk of his, and he was on a vessel that happened to come to Solomon. So I thought, oh, it's not too far from, you know, from his mind. Like he would probably remember the Solomons and he might want to come. So yeah, reached out. And thanks to the British High Commissioner at that time, he helped make the introduction for us.
0: Absolutely incredible. And it's amazing to see what has come out of that introduction. I mean, the Solomon Siren, it's a life-sized figure of yourself resting your head against a tree. And it's situated on the spot where Kale used to be, which means as the tide changes, the sculpture actually disappears beneath the water. I mean, how do you feel Jason's artwork represents your story and the story of the island?
3: This question is always like challenging for me to answer. I think, one, I'm really humbled that I get to tell my story in this way, and it can stand the test of time. I'm pleased that, most especially, that the community would be able to have an avenue for themselves to also share about our challenges, what we've gone through, what we've lost, and what is still worth fighting for. So I'm really pleased about that. The woman itself represents... woman in our society, in Isabel in particular, we are a matrilineal society. So woman has a right to making decisions over land and passing land through the generations. So it's kind of like she's closing her eyes and she leans against the tree and there's this all these uncertainties around her. But she's also calm and hopeful because she still has to ensure that the children that come after her has a place to call home. So it's sad, but it's also hopeful.
0: Mm. And looking at the statue as well, there are also those markings on the side of the tree with a series of dates. Can you tell us what those are?
3: Yeah, amazing. So we've wanted to make sure that it is related to climate advocacy, sea level rise, obviously. And so what we did is we had made some calculations based on predictions of how far the sea has risen over time. 2006 is the first marking. So that kind of represents when we started seeing like the tides just really taking over our island and, you know, just flooding through. So then we go at 10-year intervals from then. So then it's 2016 next, which is when studies by scientists from Queensland University had confirmed that islands, including Kale, was completely submerged in the ocean. And then the next one, obviously 2026, which is now when the installation of that piece is, has taken place. And then 2036, 2046. So they're at 10 centimeter increments. And yeah, I guess people would be able to see whether or not these predictions we have are true. Would sea level sit at 2036 at that same level or as in the mark, or is it more, you know, are we underestimating it? Something like that.
2: Mm-hmm. And good morning to you. If you've just joined us, you've washed up on the shore of Nisha Daily here with Jacob and Michael. Hello. We're so honored to have, you know, award-winning climate activist Gladys Harbour-Bartlett in the studio here with us today. Speaking about this new artwork, which has been unveiled in Isabel Province, called The Solomon Siren. It's by artist Jason Declares Taylor. It depicts the story of Gladys Harbour-Bartlett and the loss of Kale Island to sea level rise. I should probably mention, you know, when you in early talks, you didn't realize the statue was going to be of you. You didn't just go to an artist and say, hey, make a statue of me. You wanted to tell the story of your people, and it ended up being of you. You represent your people. What was your first reaction when Jason actually showed you the finished statue?
3: Oh, I was like, whoa, this looks really similar to my face. I was a bit like, yeah, really surprised, actually. I guess it was a moment for me to like take it all in and really appreciate my hard work in also sharing these stories out there. I did at the start hope that it would be, you know, someone in the village. Unfortunately, we couldn't get that happen due to, you know, internet access, technology access and that sort of stuff. But it's amazing. It's amazing to be represented that way. And I feel very humbled that he chose to share my story like that.
0: And Gladys, the Solomon Siren was unveiled in a ceremony with the landowners of Calais, the Isabel community, as well as Jason Declares Taylor himself, former Prime Minister Jeremiah Manele, and the British High Commission. Can you describe what that day was like, the unveiling of this work?
3: So that whole week being there, we were just like really wanting to make sure everything happened. And it's not always actually in such a setting that you get to have everything happen within the time frame you've planned it to be. But yeah, just the fact that we had the British High Commissioner come down, the former Prime Minister come down. He's also the member for the constituency where Calais is located. So it did mean so much to have them both. And it just so happened that we managed to get it all installed right on the day we planned to have. So the ceremony was very emotional, having everybody come there and having the community turn up in numbers as well. I've never seen that many people on Kale Island in my life at one time, all on the island. So I guess I really appreciated everyone sort of coming together and standing together with us and basically standing for our story and the fight that our people have been facing over the years.
2: Mm-hmm. And, you know, you have done so much advocacy work, you know, in many forms through your work as a climate activist, UNICEF, Pacific Ambassador, pharmacist, again, for Miss Solomon Islands, and so much more. Like, how does it feel to have your story represented, you know, not just in articles and news things, whatever? It's now represented in this artwork, the Solomon Siren, and, the message that it sends to the world.
3: It's very special. I'm honored that I get to share my story this way. And I guess the only thing I really hope for people is that, climate change does affect all of us in different ways, wherever we are in the world. But ultimately, it is a collective responsibility for all of us to help protect Mother Earth. It's the only home we've got left. And to have experienced losing an island, I feel, is a warning. And I always get emotional thinking about it. I really hope that people will continue to tell the stories of all the, challenges we face in creative ways. It is a different way to get people on board to kind of support our fight. And, I really hope it goes a long way and makes people remember that we have so much we're fighting for.
0: And the Solomon Siren, it will continue to stand, I mean, for decades as a symbol of not only the island, but its people. And as we approach 2026 United Nations Climate Change Conference, COP31 in November, I mean, what's your message to those who are interested in your story, the story of Calais and the story of the Solomon Siren?
3: My only message is come to our shores, come see the Solomon Siren, come stand in our seas and come see the urgency that our people face. I'm really proud of how resilient we are and how much we've had to adapt over the years going through what we have to go through. But not a lot of people who are attending events like COP understand this. So I really hope COP comes closer to the Pacific Islands. I was hoping it was going to be hosted in Australia, but it's okay. I guess the most important thing is that we keep fighting for justice, climate justice.
0: Gladys, thank you, Tomas, for joining us here on Nisha Daily. We're wishing you and your family a fantastic rest of the time in Brisbane and hopefully get to catch up sometime soon. Thank you so much.
3: Thank you so much. It's been an absolute pleasure.
0: Yes, a throwback to our chat with award-winning climate activist Gladys Habu-Butlett, joining us here in the studio, sharing the story behind the Solomon Siren, an underwater sculpture by Jason Declares Taylor. Head online if you want to check out some photos of the Solomon Siren. And as Gladys said, come to our shores and check it out. It's located in Isabel Province, standing both as a memorial of Calais Island, but a symbol of hope for future generations. Definitely worth a visit. 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
1: Yes, it's been Nija Daily this morning right here on ABC Radio Australia. Hope you've had a fantastic beginning to your day. 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You can find past editions of Nija Daily as well as your favorite shows from right here on the radio. And talking about right here on the radio, please don't go anywhere because we've got your latest news coming at you next. After that, you'll be with Natasha Madden for another edition of Sisters Let's Talk. And of course, for more Nija Daily, tune in tomorrow morning, 7 a.m. PNG time, like always. Until then, have a wonderful day. Machalaba. Ima.

0: ABC News. Hello, I'm Simon Lauder. Solomon Islands Prime Minister has reaffirmed his government's commitment to relations with China. Prior to taking office in May, Matthew Wale had been a critic of the nation's diplomatic switch from Taiwan to China in 2019. He's told Parliament his government is resetting relations with diplomatic partners and it's committed to the One China policy.
1: The foundation on which our bilateral relations are established. This is settled policy for the Solomon Islands government, and it will be honoured with the same consistency we bring to all our friendships.
0: The president of New Caledonia's government has unveiled his cabinet after the recent election. President Milakulo Tukumuli says his main priority is to address major issues facing New Caledonia, including pressing economic ones such as the dire situation faced by domestic transport airline Air Caledoni. Apart from the president's traditional civil security and external relations portfolios, he's also taken over health, social protection and transport portfolios. Papua New Guinea's prime minister has condemned an armed attack on a group of police, including a former AFP officer in the country's highlands. PNG correspondent Marianne Farr reports.
2: Chief Superintendent Stephen Harris was travelling to arrest suspects in a murder investigation in PNG's highlands this week when he and other Papua New Guinean officers were ambushed and shot at. They returned fire and no one was injured. Chief Superintendent Harris joined PNG's police force last year and was recently tasked with eradicating illegal guns from Enga province where the attack took place. PNG Prime Minister James Marape has called the incident a direct attack on the rule of law. Marianne Farr, ABC News, Port Moresby.
0: The Bougainville independence referendum result will be tabled in Papua New Guinea's national parliaments on the 27th of August. The 2019 referendum saw 97.7% of respondents say yes to independence, although the results are non-binding and subject to parliament's ratification. The autonomous Bougainville government has already announced plans to declare independence in 2030, while PNG's ruling Pangu Party has said it would support a 15-year transition process, regardless of the parliamentary votes. US President Donald Trump suggests he may force oil prices higher as negotiations continue on a deal to reopen the Strait of Hormuz. Iran says an agreement with Oman on a shipping route through the strait is in the final stages, but warns security remains impacted by the US blockade of Iran's ports. Earlier this week, Mr. Trump warned Iran would be hit very hard if the vital waterway did not open very soon. He says Washington may intervene again.
3: When gasoline, when oil goes down, and it's going to go down very rapidly, and it's happening very soon, already happening. And we may have to send it up again. We may have to, you know what happens when we send it up, but we hope we don't have to.
0: Top executives of soccer's world governing body have reaffirmed their full support for President Gianni Infantino. Sara Amir reports.
4: As FIFA's president faces calls to step down following his failed World Cup privatisation plan, the sports governing body is trying to present a unified front. FIFA's Secretary General and members of its management board have backed Mr. Infantino after a crisis meeting in Morocco, but admit the process should have been handled differently. The now scrapped FIFA Forward Enterprise proposal would have seen stakes in competitions sold to private investors. Mr. Infantino has apologised for errors, while FIFA says it's working to assure member associations that this will not happen again.
0: Scientists are still working to confirm whether the upper section of a SpaceX rocket has crashed into the surface of the moon at an estimated speed of more than 8,000 kilometres an hour. The bus-sized object is the second stage of a SpaceX Falcon 9 rocket that launched a lunar lander in January 2025. It's been floating in space ever since. Astrophysicist and cosmologist Dr. Brad Tucker says there are some early signs the collision occurred.
5: The telescope in Chile, called the Very Large Telescope, did actually measure elements from the plume from the collision. So this is pretty the first conclusive evidence that we do have that the object collided. And that's from the dust and the debris from the rocket itself kicking up. So it does look like it's happened.
0: The Vatican has announced Pope Leo will make his first trip to South America as the head of the Catholic Church. He'll visit Uruguay, Argentina and Peru in November. He spent decades in Peru as a missionary and church leader. This is ABC News.
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4: You're hanging out with Sosa here on ABC Radio Australia for another sick music special. Yes, I've been enjoying being able to sit with artists' music and just figure out what are the songs that if I was going to bring somebody who'd never heard of this person before, what would be the essential cuts that I would bring them? It's been so much fun getting to have a play and hopefully put you onto some artists who in some cases you've never heard before, but in other cases maybe this is like a reminder of how good Pacific music is. I hope you're adding to your playlists, and today is going to be no different because we are checking out the music of J King. Yes, Jordan Samatua, originating from Sydney here in Australia. He's been doing his thing since 2023. He first became known for his track Cinderella, which we're going to get into to kick off today's show. This man he's got that, I don't know what you call it. There's a chemistry about what J King does every time he's on a track. It just turns to gold in my mind. There's a reason why he's becoming so popular at the moment and he's standing out as a champion for young Pacific Islander musicians. But for right now, let's get some music started. This one, first up, is the track that put him on the map. It's Cinderella by J King.

track called Higher by Jay King here in ABC Radio Australia. You're hanging out with Sosse, and we are taking a bit of a spin with Jay King's music. Now, I mentioned just before that he's got this strange alchemy around him. You know, he's every time he's on a track, it just becomes either a viral moment or it just has that magic about it. I'm not sure what it is. Maybe it's just in the presence that he brings to each session, the vocals or the confidence that he carries himself with. I'm not sure, but he's definitely going to be one to watch as we continue in and listen to the new music that comes from this talented Samoan artist. His parents hail from the Mata'utu and the Falea. His parents hail from the Mata'utu and Falelatai villages in Samoa. But Jay King, he was born in Sydney, so he grew up here. But his influences are definitely international. We can hear it too. He loves island music as much as he does hip-hop and rap and R&B and everything in between. Let's get back into it. This is his take on Telemoni here on ABC Radio Australia.

Unconditionally by Jay King here on ABC Radio Australia. You're hanging out with Sosse and we're having fun today just listening to some Jay King music, the essentials I feel that you need to go on and start your journey with this talented artist. Right now I want to play a track called My Girl. Again, just it's fun. A fun way to get started on your journey with Jay King's music. We've got a cool collaboration coming up very soon, but I wanted to keep the good vibes rolling. This is My Girl here on ABC Radio Australia.

Life in Your Hands by Jay King. He is the artist who I am focusing on here on ABC Radio Australia. This music special is serving you the goods, the essentials. If you've never heard of Jay King's music, or if you've only heard the viral track Cinderella, I hope that this is the one. This is the one where you're like, dang, thank you so much, Sose. You've set me on my way. Still to come, we've got a collaboration with the wonderful Dinah Jane. But to get us there, this is another emotional one. This is Jay King with Thank You.

thank you by our guest, I'm going to say, the guest of the moment, the artist of the moment, Jay King. We've been taking a listen through some of his essential songs here on ABC Radio Australia. If you've liked what you heard and you want to find out more about the other artist who we've been spotlighting here on the network, just type in ABC Pacific and Pacific Specials and Pacific Specials into your search engines. We've got everything you need to know. So many artists and their catalogues are up there. Myself, Rick Howe from Island Music, and Howe Latukefu from In the Fale, we've taken it upon ourselves to serve up treats, musical treats for you, Radio Australia family. So head on over to the ABC Pacific website to get what you need there. Our final Jay King track for this special is a collaboration with Dinah Jane.

a Tongan American artist who was in the group Fifth Harmony. I love this one. Their dynamic is awesome. And it's the perfect vibe to leave off for this music special. Thank you so much for hanging out with me. This is Jay King and Dinah Jane with Falling in Love. Until next time, enjoy this one and take care.

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3: Nationalism, populism, it's all about borders, about putting your country first.
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4: Tommy Robinson to Pauline Hanson, I'm Latika Burke.
3: And I'm Kylie Morris. On this episode of Global Roaming, the global network of right-wing populism.

0: So, Latika, Pauline Hanson's been over in your neck of the woods. She appeared on a podcast with Tommy Robinson, who's, of course, one of Britain's most controversial far-right figures. It's a gentle way of putting it. And she also popped up at CPAC, so the Conservative Action Committee conference, to a bit of a lackluster crowd, but Latika, is it true you were there?
1: I attended 3 days of this and it was mostly an empty room, including when Pauline Hanson spoke on Saturday morning. It was a very small crowd that she spoke to. I spent 30 minutes interviewing her as part of this, and it was a very interesting interview, I have to say. I did ask her why she chose to go and look at Luton with Tommy Robinson. This is a city on the outskirts of London. Most people would know it from the airport. Tommy Robinson claims it's been overtaken by Muslims, and that's what she went to see. And she gave me an astonishing response, saying that, well, Albanese, the Prime Minister, hangs out with Xi Jinping, the Chinese president, and what about China's record on human rights? So I did kind of say to her, well, that he is a head of state. And she said, so what? He has a poor human rights record. Now, ordinarily, Kylie, you would think that moves like this would harm a politician. Sitting down with a convicted criminal, someone Nigel Farage, in Tommy Robinson, even calls the thug and won't go near himself. And I have been very surprised to see that when Pauline Hanson landed at home, this doesn't seem to have taken any big immediate impact on her polling. Maybe it will across time, but I was certainly expecting that this would be a fairly big error for her and to pay a price in the immediate polling, and she so far hasn't seemed to.
0: Anyway, who are we talking to, Latika?
1: Daniel Trilling. He's an author and a journalist based in London, and he has dedicated a lot of his career to looking at this exact subject, studying the links between migration, nationalism, and the far right. His latest book is If We Tolerate This, How the British Establishment Made the Far Right Respectable. That was published this year. And he's joining us today on Global Roaming. Daniel Trilling, welcome to Global Roaming.
2: Thank you.
1: So the far right is having a moment, shall we say. Is there anything that connects the surges that we're seeing in the UK, in France, in Germany, indeed in Australia? Or is that too simplistic to put them all in one basket?
2: No, I think it is connected, not in the sense that they're all coordinating minutely with one another, but they're all a product of the same recent changes in our societies and our politics. I think one part of it is that there's a shared political style that they've all worked out is effective for them in their different contexts, which I think is best summed up as far-right populism. So it's taking the kind of key claims of populism, which is that whoever the speaker is, whoever the party is, that they are the authentic representatives of the people against an elite that they say is corrupt. And it's far-right because they're using that to trade in forms of radical right-wing nationalism. So wherever you see this form of politics popping up today, the key message is effectively the people, the nation, they're under threat from inside and out. We need a kind of radical redrawing of the borders, either literally or metaphorically, to solve this. And as well as the shared style, I think there are some shared underlying causes. The kind of long-term factor is that you have seen across many liberal democracies around the world kind of collapse, or at least the decay of the traditional centre of politics. That's come about partly because people have been increasingly discontented with how governments have managed the economy, how they've dealt with other pressing social issues, and also because there have been these big technological changes that change the way that people actually do politics. You know, we've moved in the space of a few decades from a fairly stable media environment based on broadcast, radio, television, traditional newspapers and so on, to a very fragmented social media environment, which at least to date, far-right populists have been the most adept at turning to their advantage. It taps right into, at least for a part of the population, fears about identity and culture at a national level, the future direction of the country, but also precisely because it is shared with all of these other movements in the West, certainly, but also India's Hindu nationalists, for instance, you know, who also play heavily on fears of Islam and Muslims. It creates this sense of there being this civilizational conflict. So the fact that far-right politicians in lots of different countries are talking about the same thing adds weight to their claims in the eyes of people who might be sympathetic to them. But it's also a way of kind of building the sense of this being an international movement, sharing ideas, certainly, sharing resources. So there's been, in the UK at least, considerable sums of money coming from North America, from the US and Canada, to fund Islamophobic parties and politicians and ideas in the UK, or rather particular activists rather than particular parties. And Tommy Robinson, the far-right Islamophobic social media influencer who comes from the UK, is a very good example of that. He's received money in terms of donations and fellowships. And
1: well, and he popped up in Moscow a couple of weeks ago with Errol Musk, the father of Elon Musk.
2: Yeah, I mean, that's a very telling combination of things there. You know, Tommy Robinson is somebody who will take money from many, many sources as long as they're willing to fund what he does. Russia has got an interest in stirring up divisive and far-right politics in the West, and Britain is a particular interest of Russia's in that respect, and has been for at least a decade, I think. And then at the same time, Errol Musk represents this incredibly wealthy South African-American, very right-wing family, or father and son, at least. I can't speak for the other relatives in the family. But you can see there with that trip to Moscow and who was involved in it, a whole set of overlapping interests coming into contact. And so I think that's the other reason why you see the kinds of claims coming from the far right increasingly converge on certain key themes internationally, because the money and the interests that they are responding to are also international.
0: Talking about Tommy Robinson, Daniel, Pauline Hanson did a podcast interview with him that dominated headlines here in Australia. But what does an interview like that tell us? I'm curious about who needs who more in that interview. I mean, of course, the focus here was on the Pauline Hanson of it, but presumably it's a way for Tommy Robinson too, right, to show his followers that he's still got it, that he has kind of global appeal.
2: Well, political activists and politicians like that are above all adept at gaming our attention economy, you know, using social media and technology and some traditional rhetorical techniques to keep themselves the centre of attention. So it benefits both sides, an encounter like that. And causing outrage is part of it. You know, the fact that you're being talked about and you're being seen by the people you want to oppose politically as a threat and as controversial helps maintain the sense that you're important and having an impact. Being able to talk to your own supporters domestically is something that matters there as well, you know, showing that if you're Tommy Robinson, for instance, you're being courted by the world's far-right politicians. I mean, another good example of that is that the Israeli government invited him over to Israel recently as part of their propaganda efforts to build support for Israel and its war on Gaza in the West. All of those things kind of boost his profile as well. But I think the other big part of it is about attracting donations internationally and support from people who've got real material resources behind them. So something that's been happening in the UK, for instance, for the last 18 months or so, is that we've seen these very heavy interventions in our domestic politics by Elon Musk via X, the platform formerly known as Twitter, obviously. And he has been sharing lots of content that either comes from the UK far right or gives weight to some of the myths that the far right in the UK spread, but also has been trying to play kind of kingmaker. He's been declaring who he thinks should be the leader of the right here. You know, there was a point at which he was supportive of Reform UK's Nigel Farage, who is our most prominent far-right populist politician. Then Musk soured on him a bit, said he wasn't hardline enough, then said, you know, Tommy Robinson should be allowed to join Reform because Reform have always said they don't want Robinson involved in the party. Then he latched on to a former Reform UK MP called Rupert Lowe, who set up his own breakaway party called Restore Britain. And each time Musk intervenes, because he's got such reach on that platform, he can tell millions of his followers and other other people's followers about a politician they might not have heard of necessarily, or just give more weight and moral support to somebody that they have. And so I think, you know, those encounters like those between Pauline Hanson and Tommy Robinson are also about keeping both parts of that meeting prominent in the eyes of people like Elon Musk, who might provide logistical support, or the more backroom kind of financiers who are giving quite large sums in donations to Tommy Robinson and others like him.
1: You're listening to Global Roaming with me, Latika Burke, and Kylie Morris. We're speaking to London-based journalist Daniel Trilling on the rise of the global far right. Can we zoom out and talk about where you think populism sits in today's political climate in the context of historical comparisons? So, for example, I was having a conversation with a Labour MP after the French result. Actually, it might have been the Romanian result, talking about how TikTok was used to boost far right to younger audiences. And this Labour MP said to me, always remember that the Hitler Youth was a very popular movement. And I was thinking, fascism rose in Germany because of economic disadvantage primarily. There were the seeds there, and you're seeing so many global shocks that people have had to sustain over the last 5 to 6, 7 years. Where do you think populism today sits in terms of it's a phenomena of the change in tech, it's the phenomena in the change in the media landscape, or do you think this is actually just part of the natural process and cycle of politics?
2: I think to explain that as concisely as I can, my take on it is that today's far-right populism is a product primarily of, on one hand, the collapse of neoliberalism as a way of doing politics. You know, we had 40 years in the UK, I think Australia too, of not only the economic policies associated with neoliberalism, but the governing ideology that went along with it, which was, as Margaret Thatcher put it famously, there is no alternative. That, you know, left and right had to converge on very similar kinds of ideas, and that key decisions about the economy and about society were effectively removed from political contestation. You know, the markets knew best. We had to kind of go along with market logic. Since the 2008 financial crisis, but particularly in the 2020s, as we've had, you know, pandemic, war, increased climate pressure and so on, that way of doing things is no longer effective. People feel very frustrated, I think. Many people, not only people who vote for the far right, that their politicians keep promising to do things to fix the problems they can see around them, and yet nothing ever changing, apparently. And alongside that, you've had these big changes in media technology, because, you know, politics in our age fundamentally is about mass communication, and the forms of mass communication that we use have a huge effect on not only how you do the daily business of politics, but on how we think of ourselves collectively, which is essential for mass politics, because what you're doing essentially with politics at a national level, for instance, is that you are participating in a community that is made up of people, the vast majority of whom you will never meet face to face. So how we represent ourselves becomes really, really important. And so I think what we're living through at the moment is a change in mass communication, potentially as significant as the development of traditional print newspapers and mass literacy was to politics and ideas of national identity and collective belonging in the 19th century. And so we're living in a kind of very fragmented time for both those reasons. And the far right at the moment is doing well at adapting to new circumstances and exploiting it. I think the final thing I would say about that is that obviously, as you've already indicated, what's happening now raises the spectre of fascism from just under a century ago. And there are many things about today's far right that echo fascism of the 1920s and 1930s. I think particularly in the way that it is promising this very destructive form of radical right-wing nationalism as a kind of medicine the country needs to revive itself, to feel good about your country again, to make your country great again, as, you know, Donald Trump puts it. And I think one result of that, if it isn't challenged, is that it leads to a potentially very violent and destructive conclusion. Although all of that is true, what I would add to that, and what I think often gets left out of the conversation, is that fascism is not the only time that we've seen these things come together. I think what seems to me more of a constant is that when countries or regions of the world get into prolonged periods of economic and financial crises, a turn towards some kind of reactionary right-wing nationalism is very often the outcome, because people get frustrated, they start looking for solutions on left and right, and at the end of the day, business and political elites have a tendency to choose the right-wing path as the option of last resort, because they tend to see the left as far too disruptive and threatening some kind of profound revolution in its more hardline forms. And what I take from that is that you can look to lots of other examples from history and from around the world of where forms of far-right nationalism have emerged. If you look to Latin America, for instance, you have several countries there that have gone in and out of periods of far-right and authoritarian government, and people have resisted it and come out the other side. So I think what all of that tells me is, first of all, you can't use history as a kind of guide that will predict exactly what will happen next. I think it's important to see today's politics as unique. So to see the far right today as having its own particular kind of momentum, its own strengths and its own weaknesses, but also to see from the fuller range of historical examples is that the success of this stuff is not inevitable. It is very open to challenge. It is full of weaknesses. And actually, very often, it's just putting these parties and movements under sustained political pressure that leads to them coming unstuck. And I think actually we're already seeing
1: bog standard scrutiny.
2: Yeah, precisely. You can say on the one hand that kind of brandishing their corruption ostentatiously is part of their appeal. I think Donald Trump is a very good example of that. I think for a section of his base, the fact that he is so blatantly corrupt in the way he does politics, they like it because it's a way of thumbing their nose at the system to date. But at the same time, actually just scrutinising and pointing that stuff out, A, it matters because it's about finding out the truth, but also that does have knock-on effects for politicians. So in the UK at the moment, Reform UK, who for a couple of years have been tipped as Britain's likely future government, they're now encountering real trouble because Nigel Farage and the party as a whole is under a lot of journalistic scrutiny over the source of donations that either the party received or that Farage received before he formally announced he would be returning to politics. And at the same time, they're being more convincingly challenged by their political opponents. You know, we've had a strong challenge from the left in the form of the Green Party over the past year, which, if nothing else, has meant that Farage can't claim to be the centre of attention by default, because there's another political party on the scene that scares the mainstream and are taking up some of his airtime. And then very, very recently, we've seen a change in leadership at the top of the Labour Party. So we have a new Prime Minister who is saying and doing a lot of things that one would have thought that any centre-left party would see as obvious in our current political circumstances, but that were absent from the leadership of Keir Starmer, our former Prime Minister. And already I think that's having an effect. So in the UK, for the first time since early 2025, Labour has overtaken Reform in the polls. So Labour is now the highest polling party at something like 22%. So it's not a very, I mean, that tells you about how fragmented our politics is at the moment, but the difference is at least temporarily very obvious.
0: Daniel, it seems to be a time when there are lots of questions being asked about whether or not the centre can hold. And you talk about how this isn't necessarily going to inevitably result in one outcome. So in the far right populist taking over everything. But there are questions, aren't there, about ideas and influence, in the sense that if, as a far-right populist party, you're able to seed your ideas into the mainstream in such a way that the mainstream parties can only maintain their power by bringing into the tent the ideas of the Pauline Hansons and the Nigel Farages, then haven't, in a way, the far-right populists kind of won, because they're changing our politics, even though they might not be holding office?
2: Yeah, I think there's a lot of truth to that. I think my note of caution on that would be to say things can always get worse. And I feel like my reporting on the far right, which I've been doing since the late 2000s, I feel like that sentiment has been vindicated pretty strongly. Having said that, I think certainly in the UK, in many countries in Western Europe, and other places as well, one of the big problems we have had is that the far right have never held political power, yet the growth of far right politics has pulled the centre much more in their direction than they've moved in the other way. And I think particularly when you get to the politics of immigration, which has been the key pole of agitation for the far right in the UK and in a lot of other countries, there's been this belief in the political centre that essentially whenever you come under pressure from the right on immigration, you have to kind of head it off by triangulating. You know, that's Bill Clinton's famous strategy from the 90s, that you steal the right's thunder by occupying their territory, by meeting them halfway or even going further than they might propose in some cases. And really what that's created on the politics of immigration is this vicious cycle where it becomes all about the performance of toughness, but each tough measure announced, which is usually both symbolic, you know, it's there to signal toughness, but causes real harm and damage to a particular group of people that are being targeted, it's never enough, you know, it's subject to diminishing returns. And so policies get more extreme. Having reported on borders and immigration and refugees for a long time as well, I know from that that those policies often end up having the opposite effect to what they're billed as being there to do, as in they create the kinds of problems, chaos at the border, a sense of a loss of control that they're supposed to be there to solve. You know, the more complex and punitive an immigration system becomes, the more dysfunctional it becomes. And I think Britain is the real cautionary tale here. We've got a fiendishly complex immigration system where whatever your background is, it's very easy to end up on the wrong side of, you know, to end up denied status, end up destitute even. And what does that do? Well, that produces a sense that there are many, many people who aren't following the rules of the system, and that there are people relying on the state for support when they should or could be working and so on. And it's all of the rules and traps that successive governments have designed that have caused that situation. And so I think pressure from the far right has accelerated this, even when the far right has been relatively marginal, and now that it is no longer marginal, happening even more so. I think just to come back to your original question and the sense, as you say, that the centre can't hold, I'd just add politicians of the centre don't have a right to their position there. They don't have an automatic right to dominate politics. They have to earn it. You know, they have to show that they can provide solutions that escape this kind of trap. Otherwise, they will lose.
0: Daniel Trilling, thank you so much.
2: Thanks a lot.
0: So that was Daniel Trilling, a London-based journalist and author. His latest book is If We Tolerate This, How the British Establishment Made the Far Right Respectable, and that was published this year. So, Latika, that was really interesting. I think we do sometimes maybe oversimplify this idea that there is a kind of a network of far-right populists and they're all trading techniques and that they're a kind of loose alliance. But I think when Daniel said at the end there that things can always get worse, it became clear that for him there is a long tail to this, right?
1: Yeah, and actually there's something quite inherently contradictory about the idea that these far-right groups would all link up and have some concerted global campaign. I think they do feel a brethrenhood or a brotherhood, if I can put it like that, when they meet each other. But actually, a lot of them are running on America first, Germany first, Britain first, make my country great again. It's actually very contradictory to put that into an international framework, because international rules and international order, multilateralism, they're the very things that they oppose and do quite well in opposing. So I actually do, and I've always thought that far right, the sense that they link up and cooperate well and effectively together as an international movement, I've always thought that might be a bit overstated.
0: I thought he was strongest when he was talking about what he thought the underlying causes were in different countries and what the common issues were to people who might be inclined to support far-right groups, right? Whether you're in Australia, whether you're in the US or Hungary, you know, the collapse of the centre of politics, the increasing levels of people feeling discontented, technological changes, which means that the messages are more immediately accessible to the aggrieved, maybe. But also he made some interesting points, I thought, Daniel, about the people who might be able to fund and bankroll some of these parties and how some of these groups are competing for a pot of money that might come from benefactors who have an interest in kind of stirring up divisions.
1: Yeah, I think the Tommy Robinson Russia link is particularly eye-opening. I mean, that went down like a lead balloon in the UK and it was very well noticed. More of those links being made obvious as opposed to your more standard billionaire or wealthy donors, I think that that will become troublesome for these far-right movements for sure.
0: Mm. I wanted to share with you, Latika, some feedback that we got on our last episode when we spoke together about Sudan with Noah Taylor, the Australian aid worker who works for the Norwegian Refugee Council there. Myrna wrote in to tell us that the episode, in fact, brought her to tears. She wrote, "Sadly, this years-long catastrophe gets only derisory coverage and I've not had it front of mind. I find myself obsessed with the slaughter in Gaza, the horrible struggle in Ukraine and other matters like climate change, which are well covered. As an octogenarian, I despair that the optimism I had for a better world emerging has been shattered by numerous reversals. Still, there's goodness in the world," says Myrna, "like those Sudanese and aid agencies toiling in terrible conditions to help their fellow humans."
1: Yes, Kylie, that was a very difficult episode to record because there was so little or so few glimmers of hope. But we will keep toiling away at bringing that story to you, Myrna, because you're right, just even airing what's going on is part of perhaps hopefully a solution. Ian says, "Very interesting program, but it did not go far enough. It named the states involved, such as the UAE, Saudi, but failed to tell us why these countries are waging war on the people of Sudan." I mean, this is a bit of a challenging issue because Noah, by virtue of his job and his role and his own safety and the safety of his organisation in Sudan, cannot answer some of those questions for us. We will, and we have in the past, had people on who can answer some of those questions. But for Noah, it was particularly, let's say, delicate for him to have waded into those issues, I think, Kylie.
0: Yeah, and I think that's something we weigh up, right, when we're deciding who to speak to for different episodes. He brought, I suppose, a first-hand experience and understanding of what's going on there, which really felt invaluable. But that's a point well made, Christine, and we'll definitely bring another episode soon that talks in greater detail about where the weapons are coming from, where the money is coming from, and who's profiting from all of this. Do keep your questions and feedback coming, though. We always love hearing from you.
1: Our email is global.roaming@abc.net.au. Thanks to our producer, Aston Brown, supervising producer, Pat Sunderland, and executive producer, Laura McAuliffe. 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
1: Jake McQuire, haven't you heard? 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
5: ABC News. Hello, I'm Simon Lauder. Solomon Islands Prime Minister has reaffirmed his government's commitment to relations with China. Prior to taking office in May, Matthew Wale had been a critic of the nation's diplomatic switch from Taiwan to China in 2019. He's told Parliament his government is resetting relations with diplomatic partners and it's committed to the One China policy.
6: The foundation on which our bilateral relations are established. This is settled policy for the Solomon Islands government, and it will be honoured with the same consistency we bring to all our friendships.
5: The president of New Caledonia's government has unveiled his cabinet after the recent election. President Milakulo Tukumuli says his main priority is to address major issues facing New Caledonia, including pressing economic ones such as the dire situation faced by domestic transport airline Air Caledonia. Apart from the president's traditional civil, security and external relations portfolios, he's also taken over health, social protection and transport portfolios. Papua New Guinea's prime minister has condemned an armed attack on a group of police, including a former AFP officer in the country's highlands. PNG correspondent Marianne Farr reports.
7: Chief Superintendent Stephen Harris was travelling to arrest suspects in a murder investigation in PNG's highlands this week when he and other Papua New Guinean officers were ambushed and shot at. They returned fire and no one was injured. Chief Superintendent Harris joined PNG's police force last year and was recently tasked with eradicating illegal guns from Enga province where the attack took place. PNG Prime Minister James Marape has called the incident a direct attack on the rule of law. Marianne Farr, ABC News, Port Moresby.
5: The Bougainville independence referendum result will be tabled in Papua New Guinea's national parliament on the 27th of August. The 2019 referendum saw 97.7% of respondents say yes to independence, although the results are non-binding and subject to parliament's ratification. The autonomous Bougainville government has already announced plans to declare independence in 2030, while PNG's ruling Pangu Party has said it would support a 15-year transition process, regardless of the parliamentary votes. US President Donald Trump suggests he may force oil prices higher as negotiations continue on a deal to reopen the Strait of Hormuz. Iran says an agreement with Oman on a shipping route through the strait is in the final stages, but warns security remains impacted by the US blockade of Iran's ports. Earlier this week, Mr. Trump warned Iran would be hit very hard if the vital waterway did not open very soon. He says Washington may intervene again.
8: When gasoline, when oil goes down, and it's going to go down very rapidly, and it's happening very soon, already happening, and we may have to send it up again. We may have to, you know what happens when we send it up, but we hope we don't have to.
5: Top executives of soccer's world governing body have reaffirmed their full support for President Gianni Infantino. Sara Amir reports.
9: As FIFA's president faces calls to step down following his failed World Cup privatization plan, the sports governing body is trying to present a unified

0: front. FIFA's Secretary General and members of its management board have backed Mr. Infantino after a crisis meeting in Morocco, but admit the process should have been handled differently. The now scrapped FIFA Forward Enterprise proposal would have seen stakes in competitions sold to private investors. Mr. Infantino has apologised for errors, while FIFA says it's working to assure member associations that this will not happen again.
1: Scientists are still working to confirm whether the upper section of a SpaceX rocket has crashed into the surface of the moon at an estimated speed of more than 8,000 kilometres an hour. The bus-sized object is the second stage of a SpaceX Falcon 9 rocket that launched a lunar lander in January 2025. It's been floating in space ever since. Astrophysicist and cosmologist Dr. Brad Tucker says there are some early signs the collision occurred.
2: The telescope in Chile, called the Very Large Telescope, did actually measure elements from the plume from the collision. So this is pretty the first conclusive evidence that we do have that the object collided. And that's from the dust and the debris from the rocket itself kicking up. So it does look like it's happened.
1: The Vatican has announced Pope Leo will make his first trip to South America as the head of the Catholic Church. He'll visit Uruguay, Argentina and Peru in November. He spent decades in Peru as a missionary and church leader. This is ABC News.
3: G'day, welcome to The World Today. I'm Andy Park, coming to you from Gadigal Land in Sydney. Nice to be with you. This Thursday, a suspected Russian drone armed with explosives found at a German airport, one of Europe's largest cargo hubs. And do the Democrats have a new rising star in Michigan's Abdul Al-Sayed?
4: I've been an Abdul in Michigan my whole life. This is like the best place in the world to be Abdul. You know why? Because Michiganders are big-hearted. They're open-minded. They're earnest and they're gritty. And Michiganders are sick and tired of BS politics coming in to divide us.
3: First up, if you ever needed a medical procedure, you'll know you repeatedly get asked to confirm your name and date of birth. It's standard practice and makes this next story even more shocking. A Melbourne woman says doctors removed parts of her genitals whilst performing the wrong operation on her. The peak body for health consumers in Australia says while serious medical mix-ups are rare, healthcare operators often fail to adequately take responsibility for mistakes like these. Here's Bridget Fitzgerald.
5: It's the kind of scenario that beggars belief. Deborah Buchanan woke up from what she believed was routine surgery to find she'd undergone the completely wrong procedure.
6: I stood up, walked over to the bathroom door, and I just got in the bathroom door and I hemorrhaged everywhere. So I called the nurse, she came in. I said, "Can you explain why I'm bleeding so badly?" She said, "Oh, that's part of the operation." And I said, "What operation?" I said, "I had it on here." And as I touched it, it was still there.
5: Speaking to the Nine Network, Deborah Buchanan says she was in hospital to have a small cancerous lesion removed from her pelvic area. Instead, the 69-year-old grandmother says she had parts of her genitals removed. She says the pain from the procedure has affected every part of her life.
6: You can't do this. You can't make a mistake on a person. It's just, it's not like breaking a cup. It's life to them.
5: Deborah Buchanan says when staff at the Joan Kerner Women's and Children's Hospital in St Albans called for Deborah, both she and another woman in pre-op realised they had the same first name. When she offered her surname to clarify, staff told her she was the one they were after. Later, she says the hospital attributed the mix-up to the fact there were two Deborahs in the waiting room and that they were understaffed. Erin Monsalfier is a senior associate with Carbone Lawyers who is acting for Deborah Buchanan.
7: Honestly, it was so shocking it sounded unbelievable, really. It's one of those things that you just don't expect to happen. I mean, we put our trust in the public health system and patients deserve to receive treatment which meets the standard of care that's expected. So to hear something of this nature occurring, it does take you aback and it is hard to believe. But unfortunately for Deb, this is her reality. And the more she explained what had happened, the more shocked I became. But you realise just exactly what's happened to her and the truth of what's occurred.

0: The lawyer says there'll soon be legal proceedings in the Supreme Court to make a claim for compensation, arguing the incident points to a systemic failure.
1: If those procedures, policies and safeguards had been followed, this would never have happened.
0: Dr. Elizabeth Devney is the CEO of the Consumer Health Forum of Australia.
2: Too many times we see incidents similar to this where there are a chain of failures. Identity, consent, safety checks. And then after the harm's occurred, the people involved seem to have been left carrying the burden that has been created on their own.
0: The patient at the centre of the medical mix-up insists she's never met the surgeon who performed the incorrect procedure, and that troubles Elizabeth Devney.
2: An apology is clearly necessary, but an apology is not a remediation plan. But what really troubles me, almost as much as what happened to start with, is the afterwards. When healthcare causes serious harm, people need coordinated care. They need clear communication. They need support. And someone needs to take responsibility for all of that. And it shouldn't be left to the person who's been harmed to navigate this aftermath all on their own.
0: And the consumer advocate says there can be a tendency for institutions to deal with an incident rather than the person. In a statement, Western Health Chief Operating Officer John Ferraro said the provider is unable to comment on individual patients to protect privacy and confidentiality, but that in line with statutory requirements after adverse events, the hospital provides an apology and undertakes a review of the incident.
3: Bridget Fitzgerald's reporting there. Labor is threatening to pull the plug on its gambling advertising reforms as it faces sustained pressure to make significant changes to the bill. The Coalition and the Greens say they both won't support the bill without significant amendments. It comes as research reveals 600,000 Australian teens below the age of 18 gamble every year. And the peak body for wagering services warns gamblers may look to offshore illegal markets if further crackdowns are brought in. Here's Kimberly Price.
4: The Greens, the crossbenchers and the Coalition, an unlikely team pushing for greater gambling reform, in line with Peter Murphy's 2022 landmark gambling inquiry. The opposition argues despite Labor's promise to limit gambling ads, there are loopholes in the proposed legislation. Anne Webster is a Nationals frontbencher.
5: Ads will continue in children's primetime TV. They will continue right up to 5 minutes before the game. They'll be able to do gambling ads when there's a goal scored, which currently does not exist. Will this bill make it better or worse? It will make it worse. If gambling ads are going to increase because of this bill, that's a fail. An absolute fail.
4: Under Labor's reforms, children would be blocked from viewing gambling ads and adults given the option to opt out across all online platforms in the proposed triple lock system. Gambling organisations say they will not accept tougher restrictions. Kai Cantwell is the Chief Executive of Responsible Wagering Australia, the peak body for the nation's licensed wagering service providers.
6: And the reason being that the triple lock proposed in the legislation as it is some of the most comprehensive regulation when it comes to gambling advertising or any advertising in the world. The triple lock is effectively a blanket ban.
4: Kai Cantwell believes further restrictions on gambling will push bettors to other illegal services.
6: The offshore market in Australia is already 36% of the total market. That is $3.9 billion every year. Every further restriction that is placed on our industry creates a risk of driving more consumers to that offshore market.
7: We haven't seen a massive increase in the number of people that use offshore unlicensed gambling sites. There is some argument always by the gambling industry every time a new regulation is imposed that suggests this will happen. There's no evidence of it occurring.
4: Associate Professor Charles Livingston is a gambling researcher at Monash University's School of Public Health. He describes the government's proposal as a step sideways in reform.
7: I don't think it's going to change the number of advertisements that kids see if they're sitting down watching the football. They won't see ads during a football game, but after 8:30, they can show ads at any time there's a break in play. So very little has changed, actually.
4: And Charles Livingston believes people will be unaware of an opt-out system on gambling ads.
7: We know from SBS, which already has an opt-out system on its platforms, that only 2% of their viewers actually

0: go for that. What that means, if their government's legislation progresses, people will be equally ignorant of their ability to opt out if they want to, and or it will be clunky, complex and difficult.
1: A new survey by Central Queensland University reveals parents may be unknowingly influencing their child's risk of gambling harm. It comes as the Australia Institute found 600,000 teens below the age of 18 gamble per year. The think tank's research manager, Morgan Harrington, says the data indicates a broader normalisation of gambling in the country.
2: I think any notion that this is somehow part of our cultural DNA, or that, you know, Australians just love a punt, ignores the reality that we have some of the laxest regulations.
1: Labor sources have told the ABC they're willing to shelve the legislation rather than overhaul it. Annika Wells is a communications minister.
3: I'm having constructive discussions with both the Shadow Communications Minister for the Coalition and the Shadow Communications Spokesperson for the Greens. Will keep those discussions going. We'd love to see this pass.
4: That's Communications Minister Annika Wells, ending that report by Kimberly Price and Nikki Sorbello. I'm Andy Park. 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Just search for The World Today. Overseas now to Europe, and a drone armed with explosives has been found at a German airport, one of Europe's largest cargo hubs. A DHL cargo plane that was diverted from landing also hit an unidentified object. Germany has launched a counter-terrorism investigation after the incident at the airport, which is a major hub for one Ukrainian airline. Alexandra Humphreys filed this report.
5: At the Leipzig-Halle airport in eastern Germany sits a Ukrainian plane on the tarmac, emblazoned with the message, "Be brave like her son." Nearby, a robot rolls in to investigate a recently discovered drone laden with explosives. A second unidentified object hit a DHL cargo plane as it climbed away from the airport overnight, the aircraft receiving minor damage and landing safely after diverting. Germany's Interior Minister Alexander Dobrindt believes the incidents reveal a new level of threat.
6: First of all, I must say that we have to assume we are dealing with a very serious security-related incident here. My assessment is that we are dealing with a hybrid attack scenario.
5: The minister discouraging speculation about who was behind the attack as the investigation gets underway, but did suggest a hostile government could be involved, emphasising the level of professional preparation and execution.
6: We are dealing with a contest here which possibly involves foreign powers. That will be part of the investigation's actions clearly intended to cause significant uncertainty in Germany, not just at airports, but in other locations as well, not only involving drones, but other measures too. And this is part of the hybrid threat landscape we're experiencing today.
5: The Leipzig-Halle airport in eastern Germany is a major base for Ukraine's Antonov Airlines and is used by NATO allies for transporting military goods. German airports are already on high alert after a series of unauthorised drone flights at sites including military facilities, energy terminals, seaports and logistics companies. Federal police have suggested the flights could have been organised by Russian agents, something Moscow has denied. Further east, 21 people have been killed in escalating attacks in Ukraine. With Kyiv's missile defences severely depleted, President Volodymyr Zelensky says extra supplies of interceptors could have saved lives. John Foreman is a former UK defence attaché in both Moscow and Kyiv.
7: There were 900 ballistic missiles fired at Ukraine in 2025. Many were shot down. The trend is upwards, so I think last month it was over 350. And there's no stocks. Ukraine is out of Patriot missiles, which are required to shoot these things down. So I think the only thing that Ukraine can do is to target the launchers of the missiles themselves.
5: Yesterday, Ukrainian President Volodymyr Zelensky released a video showing a vegetable seller being chased around his van by a Russian drone before the drone exploded, wounding the man. It prompted claims that Russia is conducting a so-called human safari. John Foreman says while Ukrainian drones have injured or killed Russian civilians, those are not deliberate attacks.

0: stark contrast to the Russian tactics.
1: I think the Ukrainian drone which crashed into a beach in Russia was either shot down by Russian air defences. I think on the Human Safari, I read a figure that 1,000 Ukrainians have been killed in and around Kherson, and the Russians have been using those drones to train their drone pilots. So it's a sort of a war crime against civilian people. So I think it's a different of an approach. What we've seen before, Ukrainian drones smash into blocks of flat in Moscow, but that's definitely not been targeted. It's not deliberate, unlike Russian, which is a deliberate tactic.
2: That's John Foreman, a former UK defence attaché to both Moscow and Kyiv, ending that report by Alexandra Humphreys. A left-wing, progressive Muslim political outsider, or the man who took on the machine and won, and one who could electrify the Democrat base and take the fight to the Republicans. Michigan's Abdul El-Sayed has narrowly succeeded in becoming the state's Democratic candidate for the US Senate. And he's already invoked the wrath of the president.
3: Abdul El-Sayed, lovely gentleman. He's a man of hate. He doesn't love Jewish people. He hates them. He hates them with a passion that burns in his heart, and there's not a frickin' thing he can do about it. Because he hates him. When I watch Abdul, he's full of shit.
2: But as Abdul El-Sayed accepted the nomination, the successful candidate stressed unity.
4: He can point to my name all he wants, but I'll also tell you this. I've been an Abdul in Michigan my whole life. This is like the best place in the world to be Abdul. You know why? Because Michiganders are, they're big-hearted. They're open-minded. They're earnest, and they're gritty. And Michiganders are sick and tired of BS politics coming in to divide us.
2: However, his win has rattled the Democratic Party leadership, not so much for who he is, but because the party establishment unsuccessfully backed his opponent. The United States Studies Center's Associate Professor David Smith joins me for more. David, away from professional politics, who is Abdul El-Sayed?
5: So Abdul El-Sayed is a Michigan native. He's the son of Egyptian immigrants. He's a graduate of the University of Michigan, and he's a very well-known epidemiologist. He was the health director of Detroit for several years, and he's actually quite a familiar figure in Michigan politics because he ran for governor in the Democratic primaries all the way back in 2018. So even though he is an outsider, he is definitely a familiar figure to Democrats in Michigan.
2: Now, Democrats in this vote rejected Haley Stevens, a four-term Democratic congresswoman, heavily backed by the party's establishment, despite outside groups spending more than $84 million Australian dollars on her campaign. It was the most expensive Democratic Senate primary ever. What does the fact that El-Sayed wasn't the party's pick say about what's going on here?
5: It says a lot about El-Sayed himself, who back in 2018 refused to take any money from political action committees and still does. One of his big causes is getting money out of politics. It was a very narrow win, but the fact that he was able to win shows that he was able to mobilize a lot of the Democratic base, who are really just demanding change at this point. And there's an overall mood in the country for people loudly demanding change, which has been around for quite a while now. It's arguably the same mood that got Donald Trump into power. So being an anti-establishment candidate is a pretty good position to be in at the moment. Even though El-Sayed was massively outspent, he had a lot of volunteers working for his campaign, and he had a message around affordability and around rich people taking advantage of ordinary Americans that really resonated with at least enough of the Democratic base to get him over the line.
2: Does his ascendancy pose a risk to the Democrats in terms of fracturing the party even further over the issue of the Middle East and Gaza?
5: I don't think that the issue of the Middle East and Gaza was the major issue in this election, and I don't think it's going to be the major issue in the election later this year either. El-Sayed, if anything, is more in tune with where the Democratic base is on Israel at the moment. But he didn't want to make that the major issue of the campaign. He thinks that Americans are far more concerned about things like the cost of living.

0: So more broadly, where does this land in terms of the US political landscape right now? Of course, the Democrats are preparing for midterm elections. They hope that they can use Abdul al-Sayed to sort of win back control of the Senate. More broadly, how does this land as we sort of come up to those midterms?
1: This is going to now be considered a major test for progressives. So this was a very significant victory for the left of the Democratic Party. Moderates within the Democratic Party have been warning that someone like Abdul al-Sayed can't actually win a general election against a Republican opponent in a very purple state like Michigan. But one thing to keep in mind is that the overall political environment in the country might actually matter more than the identities of the candidates themselves. At the moment, we're really seeing that Donald Trump's approval rating is deteriorating significantly. People's views of the economy are very dim because of the cost of living crisis, which has been exacerbated by the Iran war. And if conditions continue to deteriorate for Republicans in this way, it might not even matter who the Democratic candidate is, because there could really be a wave election against Republicans. So this is going to be a very significant test for progressives, but in the end, it might not even matter who won this primary.
0: A fascinating time for US politics. United States Studies Center's Associate Professor David Smith, thank you so much.
1: My pleasure.
0: Finally today, were you one of the millions who watched the Football World Cup last month? And have you been following the growing controversy ever since? Football's governing body, FIFA, has now reaffirmed its support for President Gianni Infantino after a stunning backflip on the plan to sell private stakes in upcoming World Cup tournaments. Tanya Dendrinos has more.
2: Departing a crisis meeting in Morocco, FIFA President Gianni Infantino could breathe a sigh of relief, football's governing body reaffirming its full support for the embattled leader. Even so, international football remains deeply divided.
3: Clearly, there are signs that this is an issue that's reaching a crisis point, if it isn't already at crisis point.
2: That's UEFA Vice President Laura McAllister, one of the leading voices in opposition to Gianni Infantino's aborted sell-off plan. The proposal, announced last week, to create a $20 billion US dollar company to run the World Cup and other major tournaments, with a stake of up to 20% to be sold to private investors.
3: I think it's the latest in a series of interventions that have damaged his authority, is probably the best way of putting it, because, you know, these go back to the Super League and FIFA involvement in that in 2023. There have been several incidents since, political alliances, let's say, that have made lots of us, particularly in Europe, uncomfortable.
2: It was met with fierce and immediate criticism, Mr. Infantino attempting to clarify at the time.
4: Strengthening the commercial side of the game is the natural next step in this evolution.
2: But just 3 days after it was announced, the plan was scrapped. FIFA has now apologised, acknowledging mistakes were made and saying it was not the intention for the FIFA Council and FIFA member associations to feel excluded from the process, saying it should have been handled differently. But it also added FIFA will not tolerate any attacks on its integrity and will take all necessary measures to defend its reputation. A review will be conducted, with a report to be presented to the FIFA Council at its next scheduled meeting. Among the chorus calling for the FIFA president to go is Portugal great Luís Figo, posting he has lied, deceived and tried to feather his own nest at the expense of the game he is supposed to serve. It is too late to save his dignity, but it is not too late to save football. Meanwhile, former FIFA Vice President Prince Ali bin al-Hussein, now head of Jordan's Football Federation, has levelled allegations of blackmail, claiming Jordan hasn't been paid prize money for reaching the final of last year's FIFA Arab Cup. Keith Rathbone is a sports historian and senior lecturer at Macquarie University.
5: FIFA and Infantino generate their legitimacy by taking the money that they earn at the World Cup and handing it down to confederations and to football associations to provide development funding. So that is effectively how they work, and he's been threatening to withhold that money. In fact, Infantino's for a long time now faced accusations that he's transformed FIFA into a much more authoritarian

0: in body than it was under his predecessor, Sepp Blatter.
1: FIFA is set to hold presidential elections in March. For now, Gianni Infantino will carry on as president, but an extraordinary meeting and vote of no confidence could still be called before then. It would require a formal written request from 43 or more FIFA member associations.
2: Tanya Dendrinos reporting there. And that's all from The World Today team this Thursday. Thanks for your company. Hope you have a great afternoon. I'm Andy Park. Bye for now.

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2: I was following my grandma everywhere. They're little sort of cicadas that feed off the grass. So we used to collect them with my cousins. We'd go around collecting them everywhere and you stick them through like a coconut broom, roast them on the fire. And we would go bandicoot hunting and things like that. There's a lot of different foods there that my grandma used to cook, which some of them I don't really want to talk about. But anyway, like bass and things like that, you know, the sort of things that you wouldn't normally eat, I used to, you know, try for my grandmother.
3: Have you ever eaten a bat? Well, I have. Chances are, if you grew up in the islands, you've eaten a few more things that you wouldn't find on the menu at a restaurant in Melbourne. And that's a good thing. We've been growing and eating foods that are good for us and for the land for thousands of years. But for lots of different reasons, that's changing. I'm Sayuli Salamasina von Reiki, and this is Culture Compass, an exploration of survival, revival, and connection throughout the Pacific. Introduced crops and changing environments have made it harder than ever to live off the land. But it's never been more important to sustain our ways and to eat how we always have. So, what are the main threats to food security across the Pacific? And what old ways need to be preserved to create new ways for the future? Jennifer Byang is a Papua New Guinean TV host and wildlife conservationist. She's passionate about preserving food sovereignty and culinary traditions.
2: Food sovereignty means being able to determine, you know, what type of food we want to eat, how we grow it, the way we sell it, the way we produce it, the way we process it here in PNG, and globally. So that's what it means, being able to eat what I want to eat and having the access to be able to eat what I want to eat when I want to eat, especially food that is local and that's, you know, from PNG, and being able to be independent. You know, when you think food security wise, Papua New Guinea being able to be food independent and self-sustainable, I think that's a really important way that we need to be heading in the country, that we need to be looking at how can we encourage our local people to eat more of their own local food and just, you know, keep that money circulating internally.
3: Wow. And we're talking about food today. So what kind of foods were you eating as you were growing up there?
2: All sorts of foods, because, you know, I don't know where my mom was, but, you know, I was following my grandma everywhere. So she, you know, anything from cicadas, they're called pia, and they're little sort of cicadas that feed off the grass. So we used to collect them with my cousins. We'd go around collecting them everywhere and you stick them through like a coconut broom, roast them on the fire. And, you know, we would go bandicoot hunting and things like that. There's a lot of different foods there that my grandma used to cook, which some of them I don't really want to talk about. But anyway, like bass and things like that, you know, there's sorts of things that you wouldn't normally eat. I used to, you know, try for my grandmother. So, you know, we used to go fishing down the rivers. We'd have these round, we call them umben, and it's like a round cane, and they use the billum, the traditional billum weave, and they put it onto their umben, and we used to go and sort of go and

0: rivers and check underneath all the side banks and, you know, collect these really tiny little fish, really, really small. And then we would cook them up with tapioca. They call it gumaran. So they stir it up and put traditional salt in it, which is made from coconut husk and, yeah, all sorts of different things.
1: That's so interesting. You mentioned bat. That was me growing up in Samoa. We didn't have bats when we were little as well. So I can relate to all the foods that you're talking about right now. How has the way people access food in that village changed since you were young?
0: Well, a lot of the species and animals that were around before, bird species, such as one I was just discussing yesterday, actually, with my cousin, they're called a suangin, sort of like a quail. These sorts of animals are sort of disappearing, you know, and also with introduced species such as tilapia and carp into the rivers, they've been, you know, the local indigenous species, endemic species of freshwater fish have also reduced as well. Certain plants that we used to have available to us before, like I remember a specific type of sweet potato my grandma always used to cook, and it was called Mamat Narun, and that means little kid. That's the name of the kauka, Mamat Narun. And one of them was purple, and it was so beautiful. I remember I just have this really vivid memory of her cooking in the clay pot, this purple kauka, and just looking at the beautiful coconut cream, and it was all purple. And I still remember that sweet potato. And I was collecting them for a while. And then, you know, because I was out from my farm for a while, and, you know, I had other people taking care of it. So they kind of lost those seeds. I'll have to go back and see if I can find some again. But yeah, those are some of the changes that have happened. Certain taro, like we used to plant taro a lot where I was on my farm. And in the communities, but, you know, with climate change, I remember I had this really big, huge taro garden, but then we went through a very dry spell and they just basically turned to dust in the ground, really. So there's a lot of different types of food plant species like yams, traditional beans that we used to have before that people don't plant anymore that are just disappearing, different types of yams, you know, and yam is also like a medicinal food as well. And it's very important culturally, but it really takes people to really genuinely look after those seeds. Otherwise, you know, if the plant is connected to the person, so if say a family looks after a certain type of yam, and then, you know, maybe the next generation is not so interested in it, well, that yam's just going to die away unless somebody's looking after it. So, you know, certain, there's a lot of food extinction going on around the world now because a lot of these food plants are you know, in the stewards of people. And unfortunately, with changes, and this is also happening in Papua New Guinea, it's happening globally, but unfortunately, with these changes going on, people's changes of interest, you know, the youth, the change of interest in agriculture, we're losing a lot of food diversity as well. So this is most definitely happening in PNG.
1: I understand your family has their own seed story. Can you explain what that means?
0: Well, I think my seed story would be the one with my grandmother with that sweet potato, that purple cow, you know, that I really loved. And that's something that, you know, is passed down from generation to generation. And unfortunately, after my grandmother passed away, my uncle's wife, my auntie, didn't really take care of that particular seed. So we lost that seed. And I think, you know, that's the particular story that, you know, I have with my family is that particular sweet potato. That was something that was part of our family, which is no longer part of it now. And I have very strong ties to that, you know, that memory of that particular food. And it was a really nice, sweet and soft sweet potato as well. So unfortunately, we don't have it anymore. When I go back, I'll try and have a look around and see if I can find it again, see if my auntie still has that. But yeah, it's not there anymore.
1: You're making my mouth water when you say that sweet potato. It sounds very special. And it sounds very tasty.
0: The really great thing about the purple cow and the health aspects of that is that it's very high in beta carotene. And, you know, that's really good for your health and, you know, good for eyesight. And it's an anti-cancer, you know, all that kind of thing. So a lot of those foods that, you know, high in beta carotene are being lost now. So a lot of that nutrition is being lost in communities as well.
1: Gosh, before we go on, can you please go back and look for it? Please make that journey back and go and look for it and then tell us when you find it.
0: Yeah, I'll make sure I do that. Thank you.
1: Is it common for many families to take care of certain seeds?
0: Yeah, it is common for West families to take care of certain seeds because of the different type of climates and the different

0: type of environmental niches that we have in PNG. And so there's a lot of different ecosystems and, you know, ecoregions and different areas within PNG that different types of plants grow and different seeds grow and different families look after them in different ways. And so, yeah, it's really part, a very important part of our culture is taking care of those seeds, because a lot of those seeds have traditional customary practices and not rituals, but, you know, practices like bride price or funerals or, you know, whatever it might be. A lot of those cultural activities are actually linked to those plants.
1: Why are traditional methods of growing and cooking under threat?
0: Well, with the growing, I think it's the effort that it takes, you know, to clean a garden. And some of the traditional ways of gardening are not easy. I'll speak from my culture, is that, you know, that we plant a lot of different banana gardens. There's different types of bananas. There's the Marafri, which is like, it's called the Kalapua. And that's, it is a particular banana that it can keep reproducing. So you plant one in the ground and then, you know, shoots come off. The first one that comes up, you'll harvest a banana from it. And then its shoots can grow and then they'll produce more bananas. So that can last, you know, some banana gardens can be 60 years old. All right. Okay. And then you have the Jurup, which is, it's a red type of banana. And that one you can only plant once. And you can only harvest once from it, and then you have to get the shoots, and then you have to replant it. So that's quite a difficult, it's quite a special banana, because it's more difficult to actually take care of and to take to your, you know, to take to your yaung or your house man or your, you know, your traditional place of meeting people when everyone comes together. That's like the special banana. So it's more difficult to look after. Certain changes that have been coming about, I'll give an example of one of the villages near from where I come from, is that with people sort of planting cocoa. So there's cocoa gardens, you know, people are now cutting down 40-year-old, 60-year-old banana gardens that have been sustaining them for years and years and years. Like, it's been feeding their parents, now it's feeding the grandchildren, it's feeding their children. They're cutting them down to plant cocoa. And, you know, they're using that cocoa to go and buy rice with. So what happened during COVID-19 was that, you know, there was all these issues with not being able to move around and, you know, obviously like business slowed down. And so people were stealing from each other's gardens, because the, you know, people who kept their banana gardens had food. People that didn't keep it just, you know, were having to steal from other gardens because they'd cut down those particular banana gardens. So these are some of the changes that are happening. People are turning to go more towards rice, and a lot of families are finding it difficult because their children have become accustomed to eating rice. And so, you know, obviously throw big tantrums and their family can't produce rice for them. So families are going to the market, selling good food, good healthy food, and then exchanging that to buy rice and tin fish at the market. So these are some of the changes that are linked to agriculture and are also linked to the diet as well, and that are happening here in Papua New Guinea.
1: Half of the world's organic agricultural land is in Oceania, with Pacific nations like Samoa and Papua New Guinea leading the way. Karen Mapusua is the president of iFoam Organics International. They're educating people about organic farming practices and sustainable development.
2: What makes a farm organic is really interesting, actually. So there's several things to think about. There's certified organic, and certified organic farms means that the farmer complies with a set of standards around how the farm works and how the produce on the farm is grown. But more broadly than that, It's a system that's based on principles, and the principles internationally are health, ecology, fairness, and care. In the Pacific, we added another one, culture and traditions, because we recognize that our traditional practices around agriculture are so important and so linked with who the Pacific is as people, but also that our land tenure systems are really integrated into that, and that works really well with organic agriculture. So there's two things. One's it's the values it sits under, and then it's the production practices that are used. Often people think that organic just means not using any agrochemicals. And in one sense, that's true, but it's more complex than that. It's more about what you do on your farm rather than what you don't do.

0: So while you don't use synthetic chemicals, you do things like take care of your soil through composting. You do things like increasing your biodiversity. You do things like making sure you manage your water effectively so that your practices aren't damaging water and that you're using water in a conservative way on your farm. So it's what you do, not what you don't do that makes something organic.
1: That's so interesting. Even though we have this great organic industry, what are some of the challenges that Pacific nations face in securing fresh food?
0: Yeah, so organics is old and new. It's as old as our farming systems, but the idea of certifying it and marketing it in a particular way, that's really what's new. There's also new practices and new technologies that support organic agriculture. So it's often a coming together of traditional practice and new science that gives us the best outputs for organics. So the challenges around fresh food in the Pacific are many. Some of them are the things that we always hear about, the isolation, the climate risks, the weather. But the reality is we have fed ourselves sustainably for hundreds and hundreds of years. And I think the challenge really comes when we start to focus on crops that are not our crops. And one of the challenges we really have is often that imported food is cheaper than what we produce locally. And of course, we're all price sensitive consumers and we have a limited amount of money in our pockets. So sometimes, families are making decisions about what's cheaper rather than what is locally grown and more nutritious and better for you. And that sort of price disparity is another really big conversation. But the reality is that a lot of the food that is imported is subsidized in different ways in the home markets. And a lot of the costs of producing that food are externalized. And by that, I mean when we grow a 1,000 acres of corn and there's a lot of pesticide and herbicide on it, there's a lot of costs, like cost to the environment, cost to the water, cost to people's health, that aren't factored into the price on the supermarket shelf. So that makes those foods really cheap, and sometimes our own fresh, healthy produce seem more expensive.
1: Yeah, I've seen that too. Could you tell me about how organic farming came to be so prominent?
0: Yeah, as always, I think it's a little bit complex, and as we've been talking about, a lot of these practices we've had for years, and we were really, all of us in the Pacific, organic nations until the 70s, really, when we started to get agrochemicals introduced to support mostly the introduced crops. So there was I guess, an organic heart in the Pacific and an organic practice that was always there. Then in the 1990s, there was the recognition, and particularly, I think, first of all, in Samoa and Papua New Guinea, of the opportunities for market, an export market of organically certified products. Because many, but not all, products receive a premium if they're organically certified, so they're worth more in the market. So in Samoa, we were working on that, thinking first about virgin coconut oil and adding value to that through organic certification, and that was a really big driver for the initial round of certification in the Pacific.
1: Aside from these nations, why are Pacific producers so overrepresented in the organic sector?
0: When we talk to a farmer in a village, and this has happened in every country I've had the privilege of traveling to and visiting, when you start to talk about organics and the principles underneath it and what it means, almost universally, farmers put their hands on their heart and say, "That's what my grandfather did." So there's this instant connection to the principles and to working with nature and to really embodying that custodianship of the land, which is so important in the way that Pacific people have been with their environment for such a long time. And I think that's one of the real drivers. For many farmers, that comes first. For other farmers, it is about market opportunity and looking for the niche export and building that financial opportunity for themselves. But we've been building two different types of certification systems in the Pacific. One is all about export and it's third-party certification and it meets

0: regulatory requirements around the world. But another sort is known as participatory guarantee systems, and it's where farmers inspect each other. It's a peer review process, and that has taken off in a huge way in the Pacific, again, because it works with our traditional structures and the way villages and communities work. And that's opened up the certification possibilities to many, many more farmers who will never get to reach an export market and probably aren't interested in reaching an export market, but do want to be able to protect their land and talk about the work they do in a way that is really empowering for them.
1: There's a lot of talk around about the vulnerabilities of Pacific nations in the face of climate change. But there's also lots of strengths too. What makes the Pacific resilient to these food threats?
0: Yeah, I think sometimes we focus too much on the vulnerabilities and not enough on the strengths. And the strengths include our biodiversity and the way that we have farmed in the past. So one of the best ways to make a system resilient is to increase biodiversity. And that does a range of things. It helps improve the soil health. It helps improve the crop's ability to fight diseases because, as a really simple example, it gives the bugs something else to eat that they might prefer. So it does a lot. That's a critical part of all the agriculture systems across the Pacific is biodiversity. We also have some really super nutritious local food that we can use more and come back to away from the imported varieties. And I think that's important as well in climate change and other disruptions. I mean, we had COVID and all of a sudden the boats weren't coming as regularly as they needed to. But we have our traditional food systems to fall back on. Another thing we have, and though it doesn't apply to everyone, we're increasingly urbanized, but access to land. You know, many of our countries still operate under traditional land tenure systems, so people can go back to the farm if they want to and they need to, which is really helpful under climate change scenarios. The agroforestry systems that we've had in the Pacific also add a level of resilience. Windbreak protection, those type of things that have happened are critical. We can rebuild some of those. I've only learnt recently that the Pacific used to have a history of growing hedgerows around farms, which provided windbreaks, it provided biodiversity, it did a whole range of things. But that practice has been lost. So if we can bring back some of those practices, it will be calling on that traditional knowledge to help build our resilience as well.
1: What impact can organic farming have on ensuring food security in the Pacific?
0: Organics is a really important part of this. One of the challenges that we've seen with conventional agriculture is that it doesn't take care of the soil, and the soil is essential to everything. So organic agriculture is critical because it supports and it rebuilds soil. It addresses the biology of the soil and the structure of the soil, things that are just absolutely critical. So restoring that, restoring the biodiversity are really key in making sure that we're looking at food security long term. That biodiversity adds another layer to food security, and organic farmers have more diverse farms. So they're going to help provide the nutrition as well as the calories that we need going forward. So I think they're probably the key ways. But the other thing is organic systems are more resilient to extreme weather events. So we're about to head into a potential El Nino round, which is potentially quite bad. And that means in some parts of the Pacific, we'll have really, really intense rains, possibly frosts in the highlands. In other parts of the Pacific, there's the potential for strong drought. Organic systems do well in more extreme weather events and in places where the land is degraded, and we do have quite a bit of degraded land. So it's a really resilient system when you hit those difficult times, and we'll have more difficult times as the climate continues to warm up, and we've got to prepare for that. So it is the most resilient system that we have for those impacts.
1: the organic industry seems new, there's a region in the Western Highlands of Papua New Guinea where people have been growing their own food for 10,000 years. The Cook Valley has one of the oldest continuing agricultural practices in the world, and it's an official UNESCO World Heritage Site. Its fertile land feeds most of Papua New Guinea, and local resident Emmanuel Yu has started up a festival celebrating this proud tradition.
2: In the Western Islands, we only believe in agriculture. Agriculture is one of our main income, source of income, and we sustain our living because agriculture is one of the things that we are concentration on that for our survival and for our income. And Western Islands is one of the place where this one of the very fertile land. It's not need any chemical to be producing food here. Western Islands is very fertile land, and it's a volcanic land. Anywhere you're planting any food, it's organic. And that's grown organically in Western Islands. And Western Islands is the only food basket of Papua New Guinea. And our markets, the small markets, Western Islands can supply any vegetables, whatever cash crop or anything in your learning the agriculture. It's the only food basket in Papua New Guinea. It's the main place to supply all throughout our local markets and supermarkets around the country. And Western Islands people, they only depend and they are smart people in doing agriculture. Because we have the history, we have the very good land in Papua New Guinea, also not in other provinces. So we have 22 provinces. So today Cook is a very interesting and significant place. The story is reaching all throughout the Western Islands and Papua New Guinea.
1: So why did you start this festival?
2: Well, this is a festival because we have the background of agriculture and we have a strong culture. As myself, I came out from the Kawita tribe, and we have a strong culture. That's why we trying to organize this cultural festival, because it's already written in the history. Professor Jake Golson from Australia National University in Canberra, he came in Papua New Guinea in 1972 for excavation in the archaeological field, and he was the first Australian to discover Cook as one of the early agricultural sites in the world. Therefore, we want to physically demonstration what our ancestors, because today your culture came in and, your culture came in and we, new generations, we are participating and involved in your Western culture, and then we forget about our culture. Therefore, we have the history already, so we trying our generation and the kids to prove that we have a strong culture. Therefore, we trying to, make it come back live coverage again to the people to understand, the generation to understand, and it will not go and die, but they can sustain all this culture for their lifetime and generation to come. Therefore, the purpose of launching our festival here is to showcase the generation and the people that we have a strong culture, so we don't want to let our culture die.
1: Thanks, Tunisia Daily, who originally broadcast that interview with Emmanuel Yu. I don't know about you, but I'm really hungry after all that. I'm craving the stuff that comes straight out of the ground, the purple sweet potato, or breadfruit with fresh coconut cream. My mouth is watering. Even though I love a pisupo cook-up every now and then, it's the food that we grow and eat fresh. That's my favorite. And if we keep our agriculture alive, we'll be able to keep food on the table for generations to come. Like we say in Samoa, ia manuia. This is Culture Compass on ABC Radio Australia. Culture Compass is hosted by me, Seyuli Salamasina von Reiki. Our ABC Radio Australia executive producer is Falangafulu Inga Stunsna. From Dead Set Studios, our producer is Lucy McAfee. Supervising producer is Grace Pashley, and our executive producer is Rachel Fountain. 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

0: design by Nick McCarston. This episode was produced on the lands of the Turrbal, Jagera and Dharambal people. We pay respects to their elders, past and present.
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2: ABC News. Hello, I'm Ali Crew. Almost 100 students have been arrested in Papua New Guinea's capital after a large fight between schools. PNG correspondent Marion Farr reports.
3: Police have arrested 90 high school students in Port Moresby after a large confrontation at a sports stadium. Police say tensions began after an inter-school sports competition and escalated into a large planned attack on students from a different school last week. Police Superintendent Warwick Simitab has condemned the behaviour and urged schools and parents to discourage violence. Marion Farr, ABC News, Port Moresby.
2: The Premier of Guadalcanal Province in Solomon Islands has criticised the country's Prime Minister for not attending the province's annual celebrations. Premier Willy Atu says it was disappointing that Prime Minister Matthew Wale did not attend this week's 42nd provincial celebrations and delegated the task to his deputy. Mr. Atu says this year's celebrations were staged in Honiara so that the Prime Minister could attend the event. He says the PM's presence was important given the contributions Guadalcanal makes to national development through hosting the capital, Honiara, and major industries. A New South Wales parliamentary committee into modern slavery has called on the government to urgently investigate allegations of systemic labour exploitation on the state's mid-north coast. Samuel O'Brien has the details.
4: The investigation in the Nambucca Valley and Coffs Harbour areas is one of 31 recommendations made by the committee in its report handed down today. It comes after an inquiry into slavery risks faced by temporary migrant workers in regional areas. The report quotes Anti-Slavery Commissioner James Cocaine, who says a small number of labour hire syndicates in the Coffs and Nambucca regions have exhibited significant indicators of modern slavery, possibly trafficking in persons and sexual servitude. The report also recommends introducing a statewide labour hire licensing scheme and increasing police enforcement powers.
2: US President Donald Trump says talks with Tehran seem to be working out quite well, but hasn't ruled out intervening if a deal isn't reached. Iran says it's in the final stage of drafting an agreement with Oman on a shipping route through the Strait of Hormuz. Mr. Trump has repeatedly said a deal on reopening the strait, a key route for energy supplies, is imminent. He's noted that the price of oil has stabilised somewhat recently, but hasn't ruled out sending it up again without elaborating.
5: But we've been bringing down prices, and as soon as this situation ends with Iran, oil is going to go down to the floor, gasoline's going to go down, and we will have completed something in a short period of time, but we may have to send it up again.
2: The UN has described the situation in Lebanon as deeply fragile despite a decline in major fighting. The Israeli military issued a new displacement order for a village in southern Lebanon overnight, the first such order since the latest ceasefire announcement in June. Lebanon's health ministry says a subsequent Israeli strike on Tibnin killed at least one person, which the Israeli military says was in response to a Hezbollah violation. Deputy UN spokesperson Farhan Haq says hostilities continue to affect civilians.
6: Demolition operations, shelling, and other military activity are damaging homes, agricultural land, and civilian infrastructure.
2: Ukrainian authorities say three people have been killed in Russian strikes in the eastern city of Balaklia. Rescuers there are working to put out fires that broke out as a result of the attacks. It comes after Moscow's latest overnight strikes on Kyiv and its surrounding region killed at least 17 people and wounded dozens more. Germany has launched a counter-terrorism investigation after a drone carrying an explosive device was found at an airport. A robot was deployed at Leipzig Airport after the device was spotted by an employee close to a Ukrainian cargo plane. A second unidentified object collided with a cargo aircraft near the same airport. Germany's Interior Minister Alexander Dobrindt believes the incidents reveal a new level of threat.
7: First of all, I must say that we have to assume we are dealing with a very serious security-related incident here. My assessment is that we are dealing with a hybrid attack scenario.
2: And a progressive Muslim candidate has won the US state of Michigan's Democratic primary election after the party establishment unsuccessfully backed his opponent. Abdul El-Sayed is a former public health official who narrowly defeated Haley Stevens, setting up a crucial test for progressives in the key battleground state at this year's November midterms. Associate Professor David Smith from the United States Studies Center says Mr. El-Sayed has garnered support from voters who are demanding change.
8: It was a very narrow win, but the fact that he was able to win shows that he was able to mobilise a lot of the Democratic base who are really just demanding change.
2: ABC News.
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11: Welcome to Island Music on ABC Radio Australia across the Pacific. Rick Howe here, bringing you the finest in reggae, dancehall and Pacific music. Kicking off this hour over in Aotearoa, which is home to the vocal trio ART, stands for Anastasia, Rosetta and T-Rex. They have Samoan heritage and soulful harmonies. They've been very busy so far in 2026. This is their brand new R&B single, I Wish It Would.

Another new release for ART alongside Sammy Johnson in a reggae style with Make Believe, following on from their R&B single that just dropped called I Wish It Would. Anastasia, Rosetta and T-Rex representing Samoa in Aotearoa on Island Music. And we're heading now to Edgecombe in the Bay of Plenty, which is home to Tevehi. Some quality production here on his brand new single called Do You Care?

A Kiribati favorite, Jaro by Patricia, a tune that's been getting enough play on Island Music. Big fan of that one from Patricia, as I am the Mastin's Angels out of Solomon Islands. That's who you heard before this track with Reggae Business, the female duo out of Honiara called Mastin's Angels. My name is Rick Howe. You're tuned to Island Music across the Pacific. I'm down here in Nam, Melbourne, but right now we're going to head up to Gadigal Land, Sydney, which is home to Misha Fretton. This is Baby Only You featuring Wayno, Misha Fretton on Island Music.

0: They know we are on the road. Gucci does a load, no, we popping up close.
1: Taken from the brand new album by Protégé called The Art of Acceptance. Some 80s Gussie Clark style production there on the tune called Ting Loud. Protégé featuring Massacre, who is much better known for his hardcore dancehall tunes like this one called Whites, coming with a very strong language warning.
2: Crocodile badness of it on la. I sound that. Where are they bad from? Hello, guys. Down. One, here, I would have fun a lot.

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That's our island music favourite, Jay Tawaleka with Waka Matataka. Nice to have Jay on vocals there. Normally he's behind the scenes doing the writing for other artists. And it's also worth checking out his Thiwa label and groups like Tonight out of Fiji. Bula Vinaka, you're tuned to island music across the Pacific. As we head over to Nandi, home to Nikki Beddoes. This was one of my favourite releases from 2025, Ikoke Ao.

by Naomi from Marama, linking up with Kuki from the Inside Out Band, the 2026 single Me Love Him You by Kuki and Naomi, and before that, another track off Protégé's Art of Acceptance album, a duet with Shen Sia in the reggae tune Goddess. It's time for me to get out of here on Island Music. Thank you to everybody who tuned in, and remember to get in touch with me through the email, which is islandmusic@abc.net.au, and you can always listen back to any episodes of Island Music on the ABC Pacific website, and you can also follow the ABC Facebook page for Island Music updates. We'll finish in Kingston, Jamaica with some Studio One niceness from the vocal duo known as the Wailing Souls, Lloyd Bread McDonald and Winston Pipe Matthews. This is Troublemaker by the Wailing Souls to see us out. My name's Rick Howe, and I'll catch you next time on Island Music.

0: Michael Chow, what's with the guitar, bro?
1: Jake McQuire, haven't you heard? Entries for Pacific Break open this month.
0: Brother, you know this competition is for up-and-coming artists from the Pacific and Timor-Leste, right?
1: Just imagine it. Joining the Pacific Break Winners Hall of Fame alongside Sprigger Mech, Danielle, Ju Ben, Chris Rojoimai, Mantis, and now Michael Chow. Okay, I better go book some studio time.
0: Entries open Wednesday, the 26th of August, so get your original tracks together and head to abc.net.au/Pacific Break to find out more.
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0: ABC News. Hello, I'm Ali Crew. Almost 100 students have been arrested in Papua New Guinea's capital after a large fight between schools. PNG correspondent Marion Farr reports.
1: Police have arrested 90 high school students in Port Moresby after a large confrontation at a sports stadium. Police say tensions began after an inter-school sports competition and escalated into a large planned attack on students from a different school last week. Police Superintendent Warwick Simitab has condemned the behaviour and urged schools and parents to discourage violence. Marion Farr, ABC News, Port Moresby.
0: The Premier of Guadalcanal Province in Solomon Islands has criticised the country's Prime Minister for not attending the province's annual celebrations. Premier Willie Atu says it was disappointing that Prime Minister Matthew Wale did not attend this week's 42nd provincial celebrations and delegated the task to his deputy. Mr Atu says this year's celebrations were staged in Honiara so that the Prime Minister could attend the event. He says the PM's presence was important given the contributions Guadalcanal makes to national development through hosting the capital, Honiara, and major industries. A New South Wales parliamentary committee into modern slavery has called on the government to urgently investigate allegations of systemic labour exploitation on the state's mid-north coast. Samuel O'Brien has the details.
2: The investigation in the Nambucca Valley and Coffs Harbour areas is one of 31 recommendations made by the committee in its report handed down today. It comes after an inquiry into slavery risks faced by temporary migrant workers in regional areas. The report quotes Anti-Slavery Commissioner James Cocaine, who says a small number of labour hire syndicates in the Coffs and Nambucca regions have exhibited significant indicators of modern slavery, possibly trafficking in persons and sexual servitude. The report also recommends introducing a statewide labour hire licensing scheme and increasing police enforcement powers.
0: US President Donald Trump says talks with Tehran seem to be working out quite well, but hasn't ruled out intervening if a deal isn't reached. Iran says it's in the final stage of drafting an agreement with Oman on a shipping route through the Strait of Hormuz. Mr. Trump has repeatedly said a deal on reopening the strait, a key route for energy supplies, is imminent. He's noted that the price of oil has stabilised somewhat recently, but hasn't ruled out sending it up again without elaborating.
3: But we've been bringing down prices, and as soon as this situation ends with Iran, oil is going to go down to the floor, gasoline's going to go down, and we will have completed something in a short period of time, but we may have to send it up again.
0: The UN has described the situation in Lebanon as deeply fragile despite a decline in major fighting. The Israeli military issued a new displacement order for a village in southern Lebanon overnight, the first such order since the latest ceasefire announcement in June. Lebanon's health ministry says a subsequent Israeli strike on Tibnin killed at least one person, which the Israeli military says was in response to a Hezbollah violation. Deputy UN spokesperson Farhan Haq says hostilities continue to affect civilians.
4: Demolition operations, shelling, and other military activity are damaging homes, agricultural land, and civilian infrastructure.
0: Ukrainian authorities say three people have been killed in Russian strikes in the eastern city of Balaklia. Rescuers there are working to put out fires that broke out as a result of the attacks. It comes after Moscow's latest overnight strikes on Kyiv and its surrounding region killed at least 17 people and wounded dozens more. Germany has launched a counter-terrorism investigation after a drone carrying an explosive device was found at an airport. A robot was deployed at Leipzig Airport after the device was spotted by an employee close to a Ukrainian cargo plane. A second unidentified object collided with a cargo aircraft near the same airport. Germany's Interior Minister Alexander Dobrindt believes the incidents reveal a new level of threat.
5: First of all, I must say that we have to assume we are dealing with a very serious security-related incident here. My assessment is that we are dealing with a hybrid attack scenario.
0: And a progressive Muslim candidate has won the US state of Michigan's Democratic primary election after the party establishment unsuccessfully backed his opponent. Abdul El-Sayed is a former public health official who narrowly defeated Haley Stevens, setting up a crucial test for progressives in the key battleground state at this year's November midterms. Associate Professor David Smith from the United States Studies Center says Mr. El-Sayed has garnered support from voters who are demanding change.
6: It was a very narrow win, but the fact that he was able to win shows that he was able to mobilize a lot of the Democratic base, who are really just demanding change.
0: ABC News.

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1: ABC Radio Australia. This is Fresh Off the Field. The sporting spirit of the Pacific.
2: Bulavinaka, Dolavina, Malolale, Halo Ageta, and welcome to Fresh Off the Field, the sporting pulse of the Pacific. My name is Sam Wykes, and this show is all about keeping you across all things Pacifica sport. So let's not waste any time and get to what's coming up on the show. You're going to meet sprinter Helena Young, who proudly represented Fiji in the Commonwealth Games last week.
3: I do remember it being quite warm as it was held in the Bahamas. Compared to here, yeah, it's just very different in terms of weather conditions. Cold, not too cold, cool enough to run, but yeah.
2: We'll also meet knee van sprinter Chloe David.
4: It's quite an honor to represent the country as always. We know that now most of the countries know about the countries in the Pacific, especially Vanuatu, since it's a really small country. But coming up here, we get to put our country in the map and show them that the Pacific also has athletes and we also come out to be competition.
2: We'll hear about the 2026 Oceania Volleyball Championships happening in Guam right now, and here's a little teaser from their team.
5: They can expect a high energy and how we're always pursuing the ball and we're very strong and energized.
6: Expect a lot of passion. They can expect a lot of heart.
2: We also have a bonus interview I did from that Pacific sports show with Alofa Tunoa Ta'amu. He is the first ever player with Samoan heritage to be selected from the NHL draft, the National Hockey League. He will be joining the Winnipeg Jets. He was 199th pick overall. We'll also talk through the massive news in the worlds of NFL, boxing, soccer, and much, much more. And to do all that, you know I need a fair bit of help. And every week I'm usually joined by two co-hosts, but this time I'm only joined by the one, the only, Tana Basialo, all the way from Fiji. Vadavatiko. Did I say that right? Vadavatiko.
7: Yes, Sam, you said that right. And all good here, just chilling at the Sydney airport waiting for my flight back home.
2: Oh, so you're still in transit all the way from Glasgow. So you've gone to Sydney, now you're going to Fiji from Sydney.
7: That's right.
2: How many days of travel is that?
7: About 2 days.
2: 2 days, two long days. Have you had a shower in between those 2 days?
7: Yes, it's a must.
2: Just checking. I don't want you to stink up the plane. But anyway, we will get into your time in Glasgow just in a second throughout the big bowl. But we have a massive show plan. Looking forward to just you and me getting through it all. So let's do it.
1: ABC Radio Australia. You're listening to Fresh Off the Field. Uniting the Pacific through the universal language of sports.
2: Yes, it's time to kick things off with the big bowl, because the big bowl is where we come together, we take a seat on the mat and chat the biggest sports stories across the Pacific. So sit back and fill your cup up as myself and Dana run through the must-know sport news across the region.
1: The big bowl.
2: All right, Dana, it is time to talk Glasgow, the Commonwealth Games, the wrap-up. Like, how was your time there in Glasgow covering a massive event?
7: Well, it was my first time at one of the biggest sporting events in the world. And I had the best time just getting to know athletes, from all of the participating islands, nations that were there, just getting to know them, meeting them, hearing their stories. And, it was just an emotional roller coaster. Getting to know the Fiji athletes better, but everybody else in from, across the Pacific region. I've just had the best time.
2: What was your favorite moment away from the actual events?
7: My favorite moment would be going up to the Keldenberg Park. That's where a Pacific Island dance team, they're based in the UK, and they were there, showcasing Pacific Island culture through dance. To the people of Glasgow.
2: So there was actual event. Like, are they based there full time, or were they over there because of the games?
7: So they are based there full time, but they're like a dance group. They had Fijian meke, Polynesian dances, Kiribati, and more. So they were all there, just showcasing the dances from the Pacific.

0: in front of a Glasgow crowd.
1: Oh, how good's that? And then your favourite moments or sporty moment that happened at the Comm Games?
0: I think one of my favorite moments would be two female boxers, Jasmine Donnacona Kama from Fiji, and also Tuvalu's boxer. They both won medals for their islands nations, and to see women go up to that level and to be able to get medals. That was the first one for Tuvalu for Tarana Tafaki and Jasmine Donnacona Kama. So that was a very proud moment for me.
1: Yeah, I love that. I believe you'll be bringing that up in Island Hopping. I think I saw that on the rundown, so we're looking forward to hear more about that. But then in the sense of, okay, now you've got to cover the games live and be there and witness the amazing athletes that we have to showcase. You know, there's been a topic back here, and I think we touched on it when you were last on around, you know, does the Commonwealth Games still have a place as a global games and event that's should go ahead or shouldn't go ahead, you know, for yourself being there and just seeing everything that's unfolded. What's your thoughts around where the Comm Games are at the moment and should it continue in the future?
0: Yes, I absolutely believe it should continue in the future, especially for our Pacific Island athletes going ahead over there and competing against some of the best in the world. They can use that platform to test themselves because here in the Pacific, we don't get those many chances. While there are international competitions, but we don't usually get the chance to test ourselves against the best in the world. So that's like a level up from them, and they get to go back to their own home countries or for the Pacific Games or the Mini Games, and they get to do even better. So these competitions are very important
1: And
0: as Pacific Island athletes.
1: yeah, very well said. And then finally, you were there with Jamie Huddle. What was the balance, work-life balance over there around getting up to mischief, but also getting your work done? I'm sure that you weren't on the clock 24/7, and then you got to experience Glasgow just a little bit on the fun side of things. How was that with Jamie?
0: Yeah, we got to experience and meet the Australian media team before the game started. So, yeah, we got a bit of fun there. But apart from that, the work-life balance was just waking up in the morning, making the most of the buffet breakfast because they are keeping into consideration the currency. It's multiplied by three, yeah, when we use Fijian dollars over there.
1: Oh, yeah, that
0: So,
1: hurts. That hurts. I know exactly what you mean. And how good was the buffet?
0: Oh, yeah, it was good, but then we got tired of it. But we still weren't going to skip
1: That, love it. I'm
0: that.
1: glad you got to experience the games. You did an amazing job there as well as Jamie. And in fact, we do have some audio of you and Jamie actually working. Let's have a listen.
2: Ready? Okay, Jamie, tell us about the overall feeling of the games, the atmosphere, the crowds, and the buzz around the venues.
3: This last 10 days has been really great here in Glasgow, especially at the SEC. It's been home to, I think, four or five sports. And as you can see behind me, the Hydro, it's been the home for netball for the last week or so. So really exciting vibe here, especially for the Pacific athletes just vibing together and coming together as one. They know that they're from the same area, so just having them come together and support each other, it means a lot.
2: What about the energy on the ground? Tell us about the mood among athletes, the volunteers who are very active here, just letting everybody know that they're here in Glasgow. Tell us about the fans and the sense of community and celebration throughout the event.
3: Yeah, Glasgow has been really great, especially for the volunteers. They've been really helpful, very, just going with the flow, helping everyone on the ground and the athletes especially, and connecting with other people from other countries. It means a lot learning other cultures. So yeah, it's been really great, and it's one in a million experience here in Glasgow.
2: Pacific success stories. Performances of Pacifica athletes, the standout medal moments, personal bests, and the pride these achievements generated across the region.
3: I think weightlifting has really dominated here for our Pacific athletes. We have Fiji's Taniela Rainimbongi. He won the men's 110 kg weight division for weightlifting. Other than that, it was the 18-year-old Seines Towers from Samoa who also clinched gold for Samoa. Those were two of the highlights in weightlifting. Apart from that, we have a couple of bronze medals. Apart from silver, that's also from

0: Mama John Taffy of Samoa. And yeah, 17-year-old family Christine Nope also clinched bronze, as well as her teammate, so two bronze medals for Nauru. I think the standout for the junior athletes was Zainess Towers and family Christine Nope. And Nope also will be preparing for her debut at the Junior Commonwealth Games in Malta, so it's really, really good experience. Other than that, we have boxing athletes, two female boxers breaking barriers, and that is Jasmine Dauna Kamakama from Fiji, who clinched bronze for the women's 57 kg division, as well as Tuvalu's first ever medal, and that was claimed by Tarona Taafaki. So what a historic moment for Tuvalu here in Glasgow, and I'm sure they will have more medals to come in the future.
1: Memorable moments, the biggest highlights of the games, whether sporting achievements, emotional stories, surprise results, or unforgettable crowd reactions.
0: I think I will say weightlifting. Like I said, apart from the athletes that I've named, the first one to open in weightlifting was PNG's Moria Baru clinching a bronze medal. So the reaction from Pacific athletes supporting each other here has been really great. Apart from that, I think the most reacted reaction for an athlete here was obviously the Tuvalu, and celebration here was for the Tuvaluan boxer Tarona Taafaki. Despite her bowing out in the women's semifinal in the 75 kg division, it was a really good crowd reaction. The whole crowd stood up to applaud her, winning the first ever medal for Tuvalu after 28 years since the country's first participation at the Com Games. So I think that would be the highlight here for the Pacific Islands, apart from the gold, silver and bronze medals won, especially in weightlifting.
1: What made these games unique? Any cultural moments, innovations, experiences or themes that set these games apart?
0: Yeah, I think the obvious theme was for Glasgow was People Make Glasgow, and ask the question again, Victory.
1: Any cultural moments, innovations, experiences or themes that set the games apart?
0: Yeah, I think the obvious theme was People Make Glasgow, and it's very obvious. You can hear behind the background the piper going. It's been one of the highlights for these games. Like, everywhere you go, there's pipers, playing the traditional Scottish music. And the volunteers especially, they've been really helpful. That's why it's called People Make Glasgow. And it's been one of the best Commonwealth Games so far in my experience. And I hope to see that in the next one. Really grateful to just be here, and especially with the athletes, the Africans bringing their vibes, the Americans, the Oceania, especially the Pacific athletes bringing what they have, the culture, and showcasing it here. One of the highlights was watching the Cook Islands perform their string band at the Lawn Bowls event. So it's really good to integrate cultures here at the Com Games.
1: How the games brought people together, raised the profile of athletes from smaller nations, and how they inspired the next generation.
0: It's really helped a lot of athletes, especially those who've been a lot of debutants for all the countries that competed, especially for Pacific athletes. I've noticed that there's a lot of junior athletes who I'm sure had a first taste of the Com Games debut, and they will be back for more. And for those who have medaled, they still have a long way to go, and I am sure they will create more history in the next Com Games moving forward.
1: What will you remember most from covering the games, and what lasting legacy these games could leave behind?
0: Yeah, especially for me, this is my first Com Games, and a real, really nice experience getting to work with not just athletes from where I come from, but from around the Pacific. Getting to know the different athletes, their background, their cultures. It's been really great working with all these people, especially with everyone on the ground here, the volunteers, everyone who's helped to ensure that we got what we needed. It's been really great, and I hope that this will continue, and especially if I attend my next Com Games, and hopefully it will be in India.

0: or Brisbane. Who knows?
1: Let's now move over to Fijiana versus South Africa, the test match in Suva this weekend. And judging off their socials, both teams, it's going to be more than just a game. I feel like the cultures coming together, the songs, the dance, it just looks like a vibe, and they're having a lot of fun over in Fiji, the South African side.
2: Yes, I can't wait to go back home and, you know, catch that game this Saturday in Fiji. And it's an exciting weekend of rugby in Fiji. While we have the domestic competition that's just starting out, and the high school competition in rugby, the spotlight is also on this weekend's test match, where the Fijian will be hosting the South African women's team in two of their test matches. So,
1: how do you think Fijiana, how do you think their preparations are going, especially because the bulk of the team is coming from the Fijian Drua side? I think it's maybe only a week and a half off they've had since that grand final, and so it's a short prep time, but they've been together for a long time. So how do you think they're going to go shifting from Super Rugby now into Test Match?
2: Yeah, well, I think they're going to go pretty great, especially coming off that grand final at home. And, you know, learning from the weaknesses and improving on the mistakes from the game against the Pirates. It's going to be exciting, especially since they have it at home. So, yeah, like from, you know, just judging from what I see, I know the girls are really putting in the preps to put on a good show for the home crowd.
1: Yeah, I'm sure it's going to be a massive occasion there in Fiji and Suva. Hopefully there's a big crowd there. And what I said just earlier around, you know, you get to witness on socials some of the beautiful cultural items that are on display. And I loved when the South African side came in and they were greeted there by some of the students there in Suva. Let's have a listen to the audio of them singing the hymn.

0: Now it's time to get over to some volleyball in Guam. The 2026 Oceania Volleyball Championships are currently underway with the region's top teams are battling it out from August 3rd to 9th in Guam. And the Guam's team's Instagram has a great social clip. Let's have a listen.
1: So what you want me to do?
2: My name is Leah Roman.
3: I'm Manu Camacho.
4: My name is Manami Rabago.
5: Dave Piper. I'm an outside hitter for the Guam Women's National Volleyball Team. I get straight and meditate
6: like a Buddhist. Hello, my name is Chris Shepard. I'm an assistant coach with the Guam Women's National Volleyball Team. Girls have been dedicated. They've shown up to every practice, every training session. So, yeah, it's been a good time. They've been working hard. We're ready. We're going to put our best foot forward and see what happens.
3: I'm definitely most excited for the competition that's coming out here. It's really nice to have it here on Guam. We've got Australia, New Caledonia, American Samoa, even Palau, our neighboring island. So I'm excited to see them, excited to see what they've got to bring.
4: I've only heard really great things about them, and I look forward to seeing the level of play that they bring to the court.
6: I think you can expect a team that's never going to quit. We might not be the biggest, but we're going to be hopefully the scrappiest and play it point every point as if it's the last point, you know, just one point at a time.
3: They can expect that high energy and how we're always pursuing the ball, and we're very strong and energized.
4: Expect a lot of passion. They can expect a lot of heart. I think we've got it. And

0: 1999 and the first Oceania Zonal Championships to award official FIVB world ranking points. So there's a lot on the line there in terms of rankings for volleyball here. And the opening day, the men's competition saw Guam sweep American Samoa in straight sets. Australia defeat the Cook Islands 3-0. New Caledonia beat Palau 3-1. And Wallace and Futuna overcame Papua New Guinea by 3-1. In the women's competition, host Guam defeated the Cook Islands 3-1, while Australia edged American Samoa in a thrilling 5-set match. You can watch all these games live on YouTube on the Oceania Volleyball YouTube channel. And we'll keep you up to date with some of those results. But Tana, have you ever been to a volleyball match before?
1: Well, here, back at home, yes, I go to all the volleyball competitions because, like, where I live, volleyball is like a huge sport, and the biggest volleyball, you know, competition I've been to is the Pacific Games, and it's actually one of my favorite sports to watch.
0: Yeah, you're not wrong there, because my first experience watching volleyball was at the Micronesia Games in Marshall Islands a few years ago, and that was electric. I couldn't believe how the energy inside the court there for an event where I was like, I didn't know much about, but I was blown away with how much the crowd gets involved, the DJ gets involved, and the intense pressure, especially on a rally. I was like, oh, wow, this is impressive, and I can see why athletes love to play volleyball. But what, again, this is a loaded question here, or question without notice, sorry. With volleyball, how do you think our Pacific Island countries got to love and fall in love with volleyball? Have you ever asked that about the sport of volleyball? Because I'm always interested, because at all the family events and stuff like that, everyone loves to bring the nets, a ball, yeah, and then everyone gets involved.
1: Mm-hmm. Yeah, especially at picnics. It's like a game that everybody loves to play. In Fiji, every community has a ball and a net, and it's a must every afternoon to see people out there playing volleyball. Even if you're not a professional, you can just go play for fun. And I think that's where all the love comes from, because when you see a team or somebody from your community being selected to represent, like, you best believe everybody from that community will be cheering for that person.
0: 100%. And I think I need to do some homework on how volleyball was introduced into the Pacific Islands, because there's nothing better than, you know, driving past a couple of families or, you know, a church event where the volleyball is going and the laughter is as loud as anything you've ever heard before. But a lot of fun involved. But good luck to all the teams, and we'll keep you across the results next week when we come back on. But for now, that is it for the Big Bowl. We'll refill it next week and keep you informed here on Fresh Off the Field with the must-know stories from across the Pacific.
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0: It's time to get to our interviews for today, and we're going to have our first one with Helena Young, and we're going to hear from Chloe David as well, the Fiji Queens of Sprints. They were amazing. And just before we get into the interview, I'm pretty sure I'm correct here. Helena was representing, was it the Reds in Super Rugby or the Drua in Super Rugby before she went back to sprinting?
1: She was with the Reds before she moved over to the Fiji on the Sevens team.
0: Ah, that's right.
1: Yeah.
0: I think it was after an injury when she really found her love for sprinting again. But, you know, from this interview, you know, what was it like? What was her vibe like around, you know, getting back into sprinting and representing Fiji?
1: Well, she was happy to be there, you know, racing alongside some of the big names in the sprints events from the Commonwealth region. She spoke about the experience and, you know, also recording a best time in the 100 meters.
0: Love it. And what did you start off by asking her?
1: I started off by asking her about her experience. And, yeah, she spoke all about it.
3: Yeah, it's definitely tough. We knew while preparing for these games that we'll come up against some of the best in the world. And that was what happened in the 100 and 200. They definitely brought out the best in me in the 100 meters. And I was glad to clock a PB in the 100. Unfortunately, the 200 meters today, I had pulled up with a nerve injury after the 100. And so my goal today was just to get my body over the line. And while we're here, just run the race. And we managed to do that. And it's just real fun.
4: It's been about 10 years since you

0: Participated at the Youth Commonwealth, and now 10 years later you are at the Commonwealth Games. What's the experience then compared to now?
1: To be fair, the Commonwealth Youth Games was about 9 years ago. I don't exactly remember much because I was a lot younger then, but I do remember it being quite warm as it was held in the Bahamas. Compared to here, yeah, it's just very different in terms of weather conditions. Cold, not too cold, cool enough to run, but yeah.
0: And any of your favorite athletes, you know, that you managed to have a chat with while preparing for your run?
1: Not really, no. I've just been focusing on myself, really. Quite a bit of pressure to run a personal best. I was glad enough to do that in the 100, and mm-hmm. So now that I've finished with the 200, I'm definitely going to go out and try and make some new friends. Although it was very nice to see one of my favorite athletes winning her gold in the 100 meters last night. That was very lovely to watch. So yeah, so we hope so.
0: Did you have a chance to meet her yet, or are you planning to later on?
1: I actually have not met her at all. We do not share the same hotel as well, and so yeah, hopefully if I'm lucky enough, I get to meet her around here, but yeah, definitely a goal.
0: And what's next for you after this Commonwealth Games in athletics?
1: What's next for me? Next year we have very important games for us, which is the Pacific Games. We'll be held in Tahiti. That's our plan from now till then. I'm hoping to go back and firstly just work on recovering from my nerve injury.
0: Mm-hmm.
1: Yeah, we haven't really had the time to go deep into the recovery for it, and now we're gonna go back and have a lot of time till our next comp, and so that's my main focus, and also just keeping strength in the gym, getting stronger and working harder towards next year.
0: Maybe just a big thank you to everybody who stood by you, like, on the road to Glasgow.
1: Yeah, I'd like to say thank you so much to everyone that's been very supportive of me. Our preparation towards the Games was awesome. And personally, I'm just an only kid for myself. And I'm so glad and happy to have the people that love me and still be around me. Although my focus has always been on track and my family. They're still very supportive, and I distance myself at times. Yeah, I'm so grateful. I feel their support, and I'm definitely grateful for it. And I look forward to moving forward with everybody.
2: Yeah, Vinaka, for that chat there with Helena Young there, Fiji's sprint queen. And then we're going to move over to another sprint queen, which is Chloe David. You know, this one here for yourself, obviously another amazing athlete. You know, how was she, and how is she feeling, you know, representing Fiji?
3: Well, Sam, Chloe David is actually, she went to school in Fiji, but she is a Vanuatu sprint queen. So she also ran in the 100 and the 200 meters alongside her sister. And we also spoke about, you know, that whole experience, you know, going back to the Commonwealth Games. It wasn't easy, but she was absolutely in love with the experience. And she knows that she's going back home stronger contender, you know, for the upcoming Pacific Games next year in Tahiti.
2: Vinaka Taina for that chat with Helena Young. And now let's get over to your other interview, Knee Van sprinter Chloe David.
4: Hi, my name is Chloe David. I'm from Vanuatu, and I'm here competing at Glasgow for 100 and 200 meters, representing Vanuatu.
0: And tell us what this experience is like compared to your previous Commonwealth Games outings.
4: I'd say it's quite good, better than Birmingham, but I think the weather was quite a challenge here, because back in the Pacific we don't get this cold. But it was quite good. I clocked season's best, 100 meters, and I just clocked my PB in the 200, so yeah.
0: And, you know, coming to the Commonwealth Games, what does it feel like, or what does it mean to you to be running alongside world champions?
4: Well, I've always liked running against these professional athletes. They helped me push my time and clock PB season best, and yeah, they just helped me run better as they see them as competition. And honestly, I'm always excited to run with them, because it's not always you get to compete with them. So when we do set a country, we just give it our best and come and show competition if we can.
0: And your sister. She's also here competing alongside you. What events is she taking part in?
4: She's here just for my sister Claudia. She's here for just for 100 meters. She's been back after injury. She was in rehab after the Palau mini games, so she'll be just running the 100 meters.
0: And how many other sprint athletes are in Team Vanuatu?
4: We have a total of 4 athletes, 2 female and 2 male. For the females, it's me and myself and my sister, Claudia. She's running 100 and me 100 to 100. And the other 2 guys we deal with are running, both running 100 to 100 meters.
0: What does it mean to be able to represent Vanuatu in one of the most prestigious events, you know, on world stage?
4: It's quite an honor to represent my country as always. And we know that now most of the countries know about the countries of the Pacific, especially Vanuatu, since it's a really small country. But coming up here, we get to put our country in the map and show them that the Pacific also has athletes, and we also come out to give competition. Yeah.
0: Now, how special is it for you to be competing alongside your sister at one of like the world's biggest events?
4: It's quite exciting, actually. I've always done everything with her, training, school, and everything. So going around with her in international competitions, it's very good to have a partner there, a world partner, and also a partner there to motivate you and encourage you to like someone at your level. So yes, I'm always excited to be here with her.
0: And you guys have supportive parents. Are they here watching as well, or are they just watching from back home?
4: We're watching from back home at the moment. Usually our dad travels with us as a coach, but due to certain personal issues, so we're here with another coach in Vanuatu, which is quite great. Like, not always we get to travel with him. When we do, it's always great, but when we don't, we have other good coaches also in Vanuatu coming out to support us.
0: And what's next for you after the Commonwealth Games in terms of athletics?
4: After this, I'm not sure, there's other competitions, so I might just be preparing for the Oceania Games and the Pacific Games next year, June and July. So yeah, it'll be just preparations after this.
2: Yes, you're listening to Fresh Off the Field with me, Sam Wykes, and a big thank you to Taina Basiala for your chats with our superstar sprinters from Fiji, Helena Young, and from Vanuatu, Chloe David. Amazing work, ladies. All the best in the future. But now we are going to hop aboard the Fresh Off the Field Va'a and do this.
5: Island hopping.
2: Yes, it's time to go island hopping. We're going to grab a paddle, and it's pretty much Tana going to do the bulk of the work here, and we're going to go and sail across the Pacific and find out some of the quickfire stories that's going around at the moment. So, Tana, first up, what have you got for us here?
3: Yeah, so this is probably one of my favorite teams to watch, even though I couldn't watch all of the games, the Commonwealth games, but this is the Commonwealth netball team, and Unique Pahlavi, their goal shooter. I just saw the rankings yesterday, and she scored the 3rd highest goals for Tonga during the Commonwealth Games. And she's her goals, which is 10 less than Grace Nweke, the goal shooter for the gold medal winning team, New Zealand. And, you know, it's one of the biggest stories, you know, seeing Tonga come into making their debut at the Games. They've not only proven that they belong, but they're already producing some of the tournament's standout performance. And Unique Pahlavi, she was just incredible throughout the competition, and she's currently fit on the tournament's goal scoring chart with a total of 219 goals, and that's from 6 matches and an impressive 92.8% shooting accuracy.
2: Oh, so man, what a beast. What a beast representing the beautiful beautiful red there in Tonga for the kingdom. Yep, amazing goal shooter. Well done to her. We're going to now shift over to NFL. Last week we saw that Samoan NFL player Lucky Tussie was released by the Las Vegas Raiders. But luck has fallen Lucky's way. Did you like that? Not bad, eh? I came up with that one all by myself. But he's been picked up by the Tennessee Titans, and so he has started training with them. So hopefully, as part of the International Pathway Program, the IPP, the one that Jordan Mailata was so successful in, and now he's won a Super Bowl championship. Hopefully, Lucky is on his way to do the same thing with the Tennessee Titans. So all the best to him with that one. Now we're going to go back to you, Tana. Where are you going to take us now?
3: Well, I'll take us all to Tuvalu. You know, like I mentioned earlier, this is one of the most heartwarming stories from the games. nation of just over 9,700.

0: people, and they finally won their first ever Commonwealth Games medal. So, 20-year-old boxer Karana Afaki, she made history. She became the first Tuvaluan athlete to stand on the Commonwealth Games podium, taking home a bronze medal in the women's 75 kg division. And Tuvalu first competed at the Commonwealth Games in 1998. And after 28 years and 8 appearances, they finally broke through for their first medal. So this is probably also one of my favorite stories from the games. And I was there while Jamie Haro was interviewing her, and you could just see the emotion and the pride, that Afaki had.
1: What was that like watching that though? I know you could feel and you could see it, but just as a, a proud Pacifica woman as well as someone doing like in especially in a sport of boxing, you know, it's a violent sport, it's a physical sport, and for Tuvalu to win their first medal, you know, like in a sport like that, how was that for you watching someone so classy achieving greatness?
0: Well, at that moment, I had to be biased. Coming from the Pacific, but I couldn't stop myself from cheering for the Pacific Island athletes. And in boxing, you hardly see women, especially from where we are, compete. And for Jasmine and Farona to reach the podium finish, it's like, and then not only that, you could see that all the athletes, all the coaches, the managers from other Pacific Island countries from the different sports, they all gathered there with the different Pacific Island flags, just waving it to cheer on these two girls. That was crazy. It was a bit of an emotional roller coaster there.
1: Man, I'm smiling from ear to ear just listening to that. I'd love to get an interview with her at some point. I think it'll be an amazing just to hear her side of it. You know, going through the preparation, through the fight rounds, and then eventually getting a medal and just you know wearing the Tuvalu flag just proudly around her shoulders. That's going to be an interview that we must get, and I'll make sure that we mark that one down from our producer there, Tiana, to be able to sort that one out. Please, because that'll be great for our listeners out there. And then finally, we are going over to Vanuatu here for women's refereeing. Some exciting news. The Vanuatu Football Federation has welcomed 12 new female referees in a major step forward for women's football officiating in the country. The referees from Santo, Port Vila, Malampa and Torba will make their debut at the VFF Women's Champions League, helping address a long-standing shortage of qualified match officials. The Referee Development Officer Joel Hopkins says growing the referee workforce has been a key priority and hopes the women will inspire others by breaking down barriers in the sport. And one of the new referees, Divine Joel, says the appointments are a positive sign for women's football, as she hopes more women will continue to get involved both on and off the pitch. Again, Tana, you talk about, you know, you're representing the Pacific in the media space. We've got our athletes on the field, but officiating is so important because without the officials, the game does not go ahead. So, like getting another avenue, another pathway into sport through officiating. It's another feel-good story, isn't it?
0: Yes, it is. And I do hope to see more of officials from our island nations to go out on the big stage and do what they do best. Most of the time we just see a lot of officials from the trees that, coming from the islands, we just tend to think that we're doing unfair work, especially with rugby and other sports. But it would be good to see some Pacific Island officials in the future, and I hope to see more of them as well.
1: Absolutely, absolutely. And finally, we're going to shift over to some surfing news. A 15-year-old girl with PNG blood has just won the Australian Surfing Crown for longboard. Her name is Luana Matthias. Proud New Island roots from Papua New Guinea, has claimed the 2026 Australian Open Women's Longboard Championships on the Tweed Coast of New South Wales. This is amazing achievement for her. From 2024, she was a runner-up at the under-18s longboard titles at just 12 years of age. You know, in 2025, she was the Queensland Open Women's and under-18 champion, Australian Junior Longboard champion, fifth in the Open Women's at the Australian titles. So there's plenty happening there. And now the 2026 under-15 girls title at the Noosa Festival.

0: surfing. She is all class, and her dad, Eddie Matthias, traces her family back to New Island Province. She also carries Tuvaluan and Samoan heritage. So this is amazing for PNG, and hopefully more surfers to come from our Pacific Islands.
1: Fresh off the field, the sporting pulse of the Pacific, ABC Radio Australia.
0: As I mentioned at the top of the show, we do have a special interview from that Pacific Sports Show, an interview I did with an NHL superstar or up-and-coming superstar. His name is Alofa Tunoa Ta'amu, Noah Ta'amu. He is here, and I got to have this interview and really appreciate that Pacific Sports Show for providing us this bonus audio. So here he is.
2: Well, Noah, firstly, congratulations on being the 199th overall pick. How did it feel when the Jets called your name out?
3: It felt surreal. I think my whole family was jumping up and screaming, and definitely a lot of hugs that day. My dad was super proud of me. My mom was super proud of me. So I can't thank him enough for all that they've done for me.
2: Hockey isn't a major sport here in the Southern Hemisphere. I believe there's only one ice rink that I can think of that's here in Sydney. But how did you first get into hockey?
3: I started out, my grandpa, he's from Canada, so he's a big Canadian and he's big in the hockey world. And ever since I was born, he was like, those are hockey hands. And I've kind of just stuck with that my whole life, and just kept playing hockey for my family and to keep their reputation going. Yeah.
2: When did you realize that this could be more than just the game, that you could actually go to the professional league?
3: I think I started to realize that when I went to juniors in Edmonton, and I kind of just started holding myself more professionally, and I think that's going to help me carry that into the next level.
2: I can't say I've watched too many ice hockey games, but I do know it's very physical. For yourself, and I guess being Samoan, that's in your blood, being physical, but how would you describe your style on the ice?
3: I'm definitely a heavy player. I'm a defensive first kind of guy. But yeah, I like to hit. I like to throw the body out there. And I used to play rugby when I was probably 13, 14. And I think that taught me a lot on like how to hit and all the mechanics and where to hit people. So I think, you know, my dad put me in the rugby, and he's always said that's a man's sport, and so is hockey. So I think that translated well. My dad also put me in football, and I played football when I was in grade 9. And, yeah, I was a pretty good, D lineman. And, I think that it just like helps with the explosiveness on the ice and, just seeing the angles to hit people.
2: Out of the three sports, which one's more physical?
3: Oof, that'd be tough. I think rugby is probably one of the hardest sports I've played so far, just because I've never seen guys that big before. And sometimes like a guy like me, usually I'm the biggest guy on the ice. Tackling a 300-pound Samoan isn't as easy as it looks.
2: And what was your best bit of advice from your dad around being physical out on the ice with all the learnings from NFL and rugby?
3: He just pretty much just keep your head up and just don't let anyone get close to you, because they're not gonna like it.
2: Well, your dad Eddie played in the NFL for the Minnesota Vikings. What type of influence has he had on your sporting journey so far?
3: I think since he was a pro and he's gone through the whole system, and I think that someone like him to look up to is awesome, because he's gone through it and he knows his routine and he knows what it takes to go to that next level. So I think it's pretty cool to have that in my back pocket.
2: Being proud Samoan, what has he taught you about what it means to be Samoan?
3: He's taught me a lot. In his family, they like dancing and singing, and I've tried to learn more about that part of our culture. And obviously when I was younger, I was trying to learn the Hakka, and I think I probably got like half of it down. I think that, yeah, a lot of it was singing and dancing. So I think that was pretty special.
2: Well, you're set to become the first Samoan drafted into the NHL. For yourself personally, what does that mean to you, knowing that there's been plenty of representation in, say, NFL, in rugby league and rugby union, but being the first in a new sport, you know, how does that make you feel?
3: I think it's awesome. I think it's something that a little Samoan kids or Polynesian or any Pacific Islanders can look up to and hopefully one day play the sport.
2: And for your family, what was it? What's it like for them knowing that you're representing not only your cultural heritage, but your family as well?
3: I think they're super proud of me. My dad's side of the family, they're mostly Poly, and my mom's side is they're all Canadian. So there's two different sides to that. But I think my dad's side is super proud of me, and they're super happy that I'm representing them and the community. So I think it's pretty special.
2: Whereabouts in Samoa is your village?
3: I have never been there before.
2: Do you know the name of your village?
3: Oh, no, I mean, I've never been to Samoa before, but I know that I do have a cousin that still lives there, but I have not been there yet.
2: Would that be something that you'd love to do someday?
3: Yeah, I think that's something that me and my dad have been talking about, going over there and visiting, because, I mean, it is pretty hard for me to get over there with my schedule and everything. But I think that's something that I want to do sometime this summer or next summer, just to go see and see what it's actually like there and, just see what the people are like too.
2: When we found out that you were going to be the first player of Samoan heritage to play in the NHL, like, it spread like wildfire over here. We do love to celebrate success, no matter what sport or what industry it is. Like, have you felt that love from all the way over there, from the Pacific?
3: Oh, for sure. I appreciate all the support that I'm getting. I see all the posts, and I can't thank all the fans and everyone over there enough. And it's pretty special to see my name go all over, and it's been a dream since I was a little kid, and it's pretty special to me and my family. So yeah, it's awesome.
2: I know you said that you haven't been to Samoa, but food is a massive part of Samoan culture.
3: Yeah,
2: have you tried any of the local food?
3: Well, musubi is probably one of my favorites. I love me a good musubi. I love spam, so anything with spam on it, I'll eat it.
2: Awesome. And, we see on the world stage of rugby league and rugby union, the boys really love to celebrate their tradition on the global stage, whether it be through the Civitale, whether it be through prayer, whether it be through singing the anthem. What's something that you like to carry with you when you play hockey that focuses on your tradition?
3: I think I like to think that us Samoans, we're big guys, and I like to carry myself around as a bigger dude, but also with a good personality. So I try to stay happy all the time and keep a good vibe, positive vibe, and but also be like that big scary guy that everyone sees.
2: Yeah, nice. And then finally, what would your one bit of advice be for someone out there in the Pacific that wants to try a new sport, get out of the traditional games of rugby league and rugby union? What would your bit of advice be to not be afraid to have a crack?
3: I think just try new things, and I'm sure you'll like it. It's anything you do, just have fun, and just do your best at it and get the most out of it.
2: Well, no, I really appreciate your time, man. I know you have a busy schedule, and the time difference is a lot different compared to here, but I really appreciate it, bro, and much love for the rest of your career.
3: Thank you so much. Thanks for having me.
4: Fresh off the dome.
0: Yes, it's time to play Fresh Off the Dome. And every week I do ask three questions, but this week a slight change. No need to use the name as a buzzer because it is only Tina that is playing this one and I'll be asking the questions, but it is Fresh Off the Dome. I'll ask three questions. She can hopefully get all three. Pretty, I'd say these are tough questions this week. Are you ready for some tough ones after 2 days of flying?
4: No, but yeah.
0: Yeah, that was a nervous laugh and a really uncertain answer on that one. But anyway, let's go. You don't have to use your name as the buzzer, okay? Just clarifying, you're good to go. Just jump in when you know it. So let's go. Question number one, bit of a volleyball theme here. In volleyball, what is the first hit called to start a rally? Is it A, serve, B, throw, or C, hit off?
4: Serve.
0: Ding, ding, ding, ding, ding. There's one off to a flying start. It is a serve. Okay, here we go. Question number two. How many times can one team hit the ball on their side of the court before it needs to go over to the other side?
4: Three.
0: Oh, wow. We off to an absolutely killer start. It is three. Oh, my goodness. How good is that? You can pass. You can, in the setting, you can spike, and then, yeah, it has to be three, and then gets over to the other side. Great job so far. Ken, you get three from three. If you get three from three, what are we going to do here? There's got to be some type of prize. Let me figure that out after this one. Question number three. There is a player on a team that wears a different colored jersey so they can easily be identified. What is the position of the player? Is it A, Libra, B, Libre, or C, Libero?
4: That's C.
0: Oh, my goodness.
4: I told you I was a professional volleyball player.
0: Oh, wow. You've absolutely smashed that. Break out the champagne, the bells, the whistles, the chocolates, the red carpet. That is sensational. Three from three. Are you as excited as I am? Because it doesn't sound that way.
4: Yes. I was. When I had the first volleyball question, I was like, oh, yeah, I got this.
0: You got this. Well, you didn't ooze confidence, that's for sure, when I asked, you know, are you good to go? But anyway, you were amazing there. And to be honest, we should probably just do this more often, just go one-on-one. There we go. Just have one host, and it's a lot easier. But that is our time up for this week, Tina. Thank you so much for holding it down solo. Really appreciate it. And safe travels back to Fiji. We always love having you on.
4: Thank you so much, Sam.
0: And a big thank you to listening to Fresh Off the Field, the sporting pulse of the Pacific on ABC Radio Australia. I'll be back next week with two new co-hosts, well, hopefully, talking all things sport in our region. And this episode was produced on the lands of the Gadigal people.
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0: ABC News. Hello, I'm Ali Crew. Almost 100 students have been arrested in Papua New Guinea's capital after a large fight between schools. PNG correspondent Marion Farr reports.
1: Police have arrested 90 high school students in Port Moresby after a large confrontation at a sports stadium. Police say tensions began after an inter-school sports competition and escalated into a large planned attack on students from a different school last week. Police Superintendent Warwick Simitab has condemned the behaviour and urged schools

0: and parents to discourage violence. Marion Farr, ABC News, Port Moresby.
1: The Premier of Guadalcanal Province in Solomon Islands has criticised the country's Prime Minister for not attending the province's annual celebrations. Premier Willie Atu says it was disappointing that Prime Minister Matthew Wale did not attend this week's 42nd provincial celebrations and delegated the task to his deputy. Mr Atu says this year's celebrations were staged in Honiara so that the Prime Minister could attend the event. He says the PM's presence was important given the contributions Guadalcanal makes to national development through hosting the capital, Honiara, and major industries. A New South Wales parliamentary committee into modern slavery has called on the government to urgently investigate allegations of systemic labour exploitation on the state's mid-north coast. Samuel O'Brien has the details.
2: The investigation in the Nambucca Valley and Coffs Harbour areas is one of 31 recommendations made by the committee in its report handed down today. It comes after an inquiry into slavery risks faced by temporary migrant workers in regional areas. The report quotes Anti-Slavery Commissioner James Cocaine, who says a small number of labour hire syndicates in the Coffs and Nambucca regions have exhibited significant indicators of modern slavery, possibly trafficking in persons and sexual servitude. The report also recommends introducing a statewide labour hire licensing scheme and increasing police enforcement powers.
1: US President Donald Trump says talks with Tehran seem to be working out quite well, but hasn't ruled out intervening if a deal isn't reached. Iran says it's in the final stage of drafting an agreement with Oman on a shipping route through the Strait of Hormuz. Mr. Trump has repeatedly said a deal on reopening the strait, a key route for energy supplies, is imminent. He's noted that the price of oil has stabilised somewhat recently, but hasn't ruled out sending it up again without elaborating.
3: But we've been bringing down prices, and as soon as this situation ends with Iran, oil is going to go down to the floor, gasoline's going to go down, and we will have completed something in a short period of time, but we may have to send it up again.
1: The UN has described the situation in Lebanon as deeply fragile despite a decline in major fighting. The Israeli military issued a new displacement order for a village in southern Lebanon overnight, the first such order since the latest ceasefire announcement in June. Lebanon's health ministry says a subsequent Israeli strike on Tibnin killed at least one person, which the Israeli military says was in response to a Hezbollah violation. Deputy UN spokesperson Farhan Haq says hostilities continue to affect civilians.
4: Demolition operations, shelling, and other military activity are damaging homes, agricultural land, and civilian infrastructure.
1: Ukrainian authorities say three people have been killed in Russian strikes in the eastern city of Balaklia. Rescuers there are working to put out fires that broke out as a result of the attacks. It comes after Moscow's latest overnight strikes on Kyiv and its surrounding region killed at least 17 people and wounded dozens more. Germany has launched a counter-terrorism investigation after a drone carrying an explosive device was found at an airport. A robot was deployed at Leipzig Airport after the device was spotted by an employee close to a Ukrainian cargo plane. A second unidentified object collided with a cargo aircraft near the same airport. Germany's Interior Minister Alexander Dobrindt believes the incidents reveal a new level of threat.
5: First of all, I must say that we have to assume we are dealing with a very serious security-related incident here. My assessment is that we are dealing with a hybrid attack scenario.
1: And a progressive Muslim candidate has won the US state of Michigan's Democratic primary election after the party establishment unsuccessfully backed his opponent. Abdul El-Sayed is a former public health official who narrowly defeated Haley Stevens, setting up a crucial test for progressives in the key battleground state at this year's November midterms. Associate Professor David Smith from the United States Studies Center says Mr. El-Sayed has garnered support from voters who are demanding change.
6: It was a very narrow win, but the fact that he was able to win shows that he was able to mobilise a lot of the Democratic base who are really just demanding change.
1: ABC News.
7: This is Pacific Beat on ABC Radio Australia. Coming up on the show, more people displaced as a fresh outbreak of violence rocks West Papua. And we'll find out more about Papua New Guinea's giant kangaroo. Hello, I'm Evan Wasuka, and Pacific Beat comes to you from the lands of the Boonwurrung and Wurundjeri peoples of the Kulin Nation. We start in Fiji, where Australia has committed $15 million to help Fiji fight its HIV outbreak. The funding was announced by Australia's Foreign Affairs Minister, Penny Wong, while opening Fiji's new Sexual and Reproductive Health and HIV headquarters in Suva. Senator Wong says the support provided under the Vuvale Partnership will strengthen Fiji's HIV outbreak response plan and help stop the spread of the virus.
8: This is, I think, my third visit in just over 3 months. So that is a reflection not only on my affection for your country, but also the importance Australia places on Fiji and on Pacific regionalism. I was really pleased to announce today $23.5 million Fijian dollars in support of your HIV response, and this reflects the strength of our Vuvale partnership. Regrettably, as you know, Fiji is experiencing the fastest growing HIV outbreak in the world, and we, Australia, is standing with you in responding to this crisis. And our support recognises that this is a health challenge, but it is also a security challenge. Alongside our health partnership, we're also working together to combat transnational crime, illicit drug trafficking, which is contributing to this challenge across the region. Fundamentally, stronger health outcomes in your country strengthen the health security of both our countries and of the wider Pacific family.
7: And that was Australia's Foreign Affairs Minister Penny Wong speaking at a media event in Suva. In Papua New Guinea, 90 students have been arrested over a brawl between rival schools in the capital, Port Moresby. Police say trouble started following an inter-school rugby league grand final and developed into a planned fight between students. National Capital District Superintendent Warwick Simotab commended officers for stepping in and defusing the situation before it escalated into further violence. He is calling on school authorities to take disciplinary action against students involved in criminal activity. A researcher on West Papua says fresh violence in the Indonesian territory is displacing more people from their homes. Dr. Kami Webb-Gannon from West Papua Project at the University of Wollongong says Indonesia's military has launched retaliatory action after 5 Indonesian construction workers were killed. The West Papua National Liberation Army has claimed responsibility for the deaths. The killings are the latest in a series of violent incidents to hit the region. Dr. Webb-Gannon says the violence is pushing away hopes of some form of resolution in the conflict in West Papua.
9: Whenever there is violence committed by the West Papua Liberation Army, there's disproportionate violence then in response from the Indonesian military. And there's always a counterinsurgency, is what they call it. So they come back and it's leading to further mass displacement of Indigenous populations, further escalation of conflict, further terror for the civilian populations in the area that this is happening in Tolikara Regency. Mm.
10: And as you talk about, you know, there's a pattern of these killings from West Papua National Liberation Army. Are you aware whether or not they've said anything about this?
9: Well, they have claimed that this is their work. So they have claimed that what has happened was that the Indonesian workers were working on what is part of a massive development initiative in West Papua. So there are road construction workers in the highlands in Tolikara Regency. Now, what the TPMPB or the West Papua Liberation Army is claiming is that these construction workers were also spies for the Indonesian military and that they had no business being there, that it was dangerous for them to be there. And so they were actually not civilians. They were part of the army, and therefore this was justified military action on behalf of the TPMPB.
10: From even the Indonesian security forces, have they said anything about this whole situation?
9: They're denying that the workers were spies. And it's really hard to know what the truth is in the situation. There's a pattern of this happening, but there's also a long history of West Papuan security personnel, military personnel serving a dual function. So under Indonesian President Suharto, this was called Dwi Fungsi Abri. So it was the dual function of the Indonesian Armed Forces. Mm. And it was a political doctrine in which the national defence, the military served two jobs, national defence and social political control.
10: Will this now have an impact on that potential dialogue, right, for self-determination, or is this really pushing a solution further out of reach?
9: I think it's pushing a solution further out of reach. The more the violence escalates, the further away their West Papuans are from achieving peace with justice in their land. So it the more violence contributes to more violence.
10: Sure.
9: And so the conflict escalates.
7: And that was Dr. Cammy Webb-Gannon from the West Papua Project at the University of Wollongong. And she was speaking there to Pacific Beat's Agnes Tupou. Researchers have uncovered fossils that suggest a mysterious giant kangaroo was roaming the rainforests of Papua New Guinea long after similar giant animals had died out in Australia. The discovery of a tooth in a cave in Sundown Province 2 years ago helped researchers piece together more information about the life of the Protomandon Tumbuna. Lucas Kongulus is a laureate research fellow from the University of Western Australia, and he says little information had been available about the animal until now.
11: And this is an extinct species. Our idea of what it looked like is based on what its skeleton looked like, and this would have been a kangaroo that doesn't look like anyone today. So we think it was, instead of hopping on its hind legs as the main way of getting around, it probably crawled about on all fours in a much slower, kind of lumbering manner. That because of that, also its upper arms would have been really muscular, and overall the body would have looked really stocky and muscular compared to the sort of lean kangaroos that we have today. So it would have been a really strange looking animal to us, I think. It's part of the broader kangaroo family, so, you know, we think this animal was actually fairly closely related to red and grey kangaroos in the big scheme of things.
10: How surprising then was it to find that evidence, you know, that these kangaroos had survived for thousands of years, especially along that New Guinea coast?
11: It was pretty surprising. So over the last few years, other teams working in New Guinea have been finding these little bits of evidence which suggests that this kangaroo and another one that was probably quite similar, also lived in a sort of rainforest environment, had survived for much longer than the sort of other megafauna did in Australia. In Australia, we think they're all gone by about 40,000 years. In New Guinea, there was, these, as I was saying, these little bits of evidence that suggest maybe they were around to about the peak of the Ice Age, so like 20,000 years ago. We, you know, which sort of made sense because we look at this thing of like the end of the Ice Age as this, you know, end of an era, big marker of time change. So you think all these giant animals are probably gone by then. So we look working on the material from this site, which is way, way, way younger. You know, lo and behold, we found the bone from this animal. So we had found a tooth from this species previously in one of the other sites we were looking at. Unfortunately, the circumstances in which it was found meant that there was actually no way to tell when it had been. It could be 60,000 years, it could be like 100,000 years old. No real way to tell how old it is. The interesting thing about this site is that it was more or less underwater up until like just shy of 7,000 years ago. So there's like this almost like a beach deposit in the site. And then as soon as the water levels recede, people start living in the cave, probably because it's right next to these really good marine resources. We were really, really surprised to find it there because we just had no idea that they would be there that late.
10: And then we look at things like, you know, human interaction or hunting or even climate change. Do you think that that somehow maybe would have contributed to the loss or extinction of these kangaroos?
11: I think both have probably played their role. In this particular area, the climate change sort of gets thrown around in this bigger picture of megafauna extinctions in Australia and New Guinea. Here it seems to be really relevant. The reason is, and we see that a range of animals, which today are only found in the mountains of New Guinea because they live in this specific type of forest that's found at high altitudes, used to be living on the coast, right? So, you know, we're talking like 100 meters above sea level, and they used to be there. Then they all go extinct basically at the same time this giant kangaroo does. So what we think is that this type of montane, high elevation forest, when the temperatures were colder, used to exist a lot lower down. As temperatures rose, it had to sort of retreat higher and higher up the mountain slopes. Unfortunately, the mountains around this part of New Guinea are really quite low, so eventually it sort of ran out of room to keep going up and just disappeared. It got replaced by this tropical rainforest that they have along the coast today. So once that habitat was gone, creatures that are sort of adapted to it and dependent on it would have faced increasingly tough situations. And something big like this, I don't think it would have taken long for it to sort of succumb to any kind of hunting pressure.
10: What does this discovery maybe reveal about New Guinea's unique biodiversity? Do you know, and its importance, I suppose, of trying to understand natural history?
11: Yeah, great question. New Guinea is sort of like this treasure trove of biodiversity. There's not a year goes by without some big discovery. Quite happy to consider this one of those big discoveries. There's so much, not just for mammals and marsupials, but birds and reptiles as well. The common theme is that there's interesting showcase here of kind of mass localized and sort of island-wide extinctions. There's big, big turnovers of biodiversity happening. These are really good case studies telling us what we can expect when they're subjected to pressure from humans and changing habitats.
10: Wow. What does this theme tell us about even maybe just the movement of animals between Australia and New Guinea?
11: You know, we've got this more complex issue of where did the fauna in New Guinea come from. We do think that for the most part, a lot of them have come from Australia. They've entered New Guinea at various times when the sort of two land masses met. And there was a bit of exchange the other way. So, you know, for instance, we think that echidnas probably came from New Guinea originally and then spread into Australia.
10: Well, why should our people in the Pacific really be invested or even just care about this type of discovery?
11: This is part of their heritage. It's important to, I guess, understand what's gone on in the background of the environment. These are really, really pressing issues all across the Pacific, particularly in New Guinea in terms of deforestation and habitat change, habitat degradation. The specifics of this discovery aside, all the research that's being done on documenting biodiversity change in New Guinea are really relevant to what's going on today, environmental preservation and the consequences of what happens when that's lost.
7: And that was Lucas Kongolis, Laureate Research Fellow from the University of Western Australia. And you are speaking there to Agnes Tupou. Welcome back to the PM edition of Pacific Beat. I'm Evan Wasuka. While the question over who will get the permanent head coaching position with the Flying Fijians is still to be resolved, the FRU have secured the services of arguably the best person available to take charge of the national women's team. Willie Walker has won the last three Super Rugby titles in a row with the Blues in New Zealand, and now he's set his sights on taking the Fijiana to the knockout round of the next World Cup. His appointment came just a matter of days before the first of two test matches on home soil for the women's team against South Africa. But Walker is biding his time before taking the reins, so he won't be in charge of Fijiana on Saturday in Suva.
12: Look, I'll be honest, I will take a back seat this first week and really rely on the job that our coaches have been doing here. Mike Legg has done a great job as the interim head coach looking after this group whilst I've been busy with Super Rugby back home. I've been in the country 2 days and had the opportunity to go down and meet the players and get to see a couple of trainings and have a little bit of input, but I don't want to step on anyone's toes at this stage. I really want to get an understanding of the group and how we are and connect with players and all of those things before I start to implement some small changes if they need to be done. But really it's just about getting an understanding of this group and seeing where I can help initially and going from there.
13: But the fact that you're in Fiji as the team builds up to the first test against South Africa, a second test to come a week later, you're going to get a pretty instant rundown of where this side is at, I would have thought, which most coaches have to wait quite a while for.
12: No, exactly. And again, that's probably one of the upsides of it. A downside is that it is straight away and haven't had the opportunity really to connect with this group and to learn. But it does give me a good insight into, you know, where we're going to be at leading into the next game anyway, and then looking into the future around how we operate. Yeah, it's good that we're straight into work and I get to see the girls being put under pressure from the outset. So get a really good understanding and a grasp of the character that we've got within this group, as well as working alongside the new management group.
13: Tell me, as someone who has had enormous success as a Super Rugby coach in New Zealand, the Blues have won the last three Super Rugby women's titles, most recently just a couple of weeks ago. What has persuaded you that taking on the job with Fijiana is right for you at this time?
12: For me, it's a natural progression of where I wanted to get to. I want to coach international rugby, and this is a great opportunity that I've been afforded I had been with the Blues for 6 years, and I had done all I could, I think, domestically within New Zealand and the New Zealand rugby landscape. And at this time, there isn't an opportunity to push further in terms of international experience. And so being appointed the head coach here of the Fijiana means a great deal, and I'm really looking forward to just the opportunity to test and challenge myself at that international level, continue to build experience and knowledge, and hopefully guide Fiji to develop even further and see where we can get to.

0: So you've severed your ties with the Blues completely. You won't be juggling two jobs?
1: No, I won't be juggling two jobs. It would be too difficult to be able to do that. I would love to have stayed on. I've built some great relationships with players and management, the club as a whole, and I'm very grateful for that opportunity with them. But one of our core pillars within that group was around opportunities, and this is an opportunity for me to grow and change and challenge and test myself at that next level.
0: And will you have a role too in the broader development of women's rugby in Fiji?
1: Yes, as part of the broader scope, there'll be a look at pathways and development, some coach development, player TID, everything that goes with trying to run a high-performance program and building relationships with clubs and schools and provinces to get players a little bit of understanding of what high-performance means before they get into an international program. We need to build those pathways so that these young aspiring players have the opportunity to develop and not be put under pressure straight away at test match level.
0: And I guess one target would be progress in the next Women's World Cup. Fiji didn't manage to get out of the pool last time.
1: And there's no reason why, if things track well and we get a good program up and running, that Fijiana can't be pushing at that level. I think they have the potential and the calibre of players to be able to do that. And we just have to create a program around them to allow that growth and opportunity to push further in the international game.
0: And how do you see the dynamic between yourself as head coach of Fijiana and Mike Legg in his role with the Drua? He's looking after the national side on this occasion. It's quite interesting how all that will work, it seems to me.
1: I think so. I think there's a benefit in having alignment with the Drua, because the majority of the players that are playing in this international squad are part of the Drua. And so what that means is they get the opportunity to train and play together for a lot more time than some other international teams do. So it's going to be an important relationship between myself and Mike, and utilising his knowledge, because he knows these girls really well, and just continuing to, one, help him in terms of his coaching aspirations, but two, utilising his inside knowledge of these players to help me in my role as the head coach here.
2: That was Willie Walker, New Zealand's super rugby maestro, and now Fijiana's head coach, and he was talking to Richard Ewart on the line from Suva. Meanwhile, the Fijian Drua have added a World Cup winner to their coaching staff in the form of Mike Catt, a member of the England team that won the Webb Ellis Trophy by beating Australia in 2003. Catt will be senior assistant to head coach Brad Moore, who signed on last week. Catt has coached previously in Ireland and Italy, but never, he says, in a country quite like Fiji.
3: One of the big reasons why I put my hat in the ring for it was I've never really coached a nation where rugby is your number one sport. I just think it's the love for the game that I love about Fijian rugby. I love the game. That's given me absolutely everything that I've asked for from a life experience point of view. And just massively excited about being part of the journey, what I've seen and how the Drua have performed over the past 5 years since it's all started has been very impressive, and it only looks like it's going forward. So to be part of something special and something that's relatively new is very, very exciting. I think it's just the calibre of the player that I've watched on a week-by-week basis over the past couple of years since I've been in Australia. And I've been very impressed with some of the individuals that have developed and that have come through, and also that are playing up in the Northern Hemisphere as well.
2: And that was Mike Catt, newly appointed as the Fijian Drua's senior assistant coach. Football's governing body, FIFA, has reaffirmed its support for President Gianni Infantino after a stunning backflip on a plan to sell private stakes in future World Cup tournaments. Infantino's future at the helm of world football looked uncertain after European football associations called for his removal. But in a statement sent to FIFA Council members and 221 member associations, FIFA apologised for errors and promised a review. Tanya Dendrinos with more.
4: Departing a crisis meeting in Morocco, FIFA President Gianni Infantino could breathe a sigh of relief, football's governing body reaffirming its full support for the embattled leader. Even so, international football remains deeply divided.
5: Clearly there are signs that this is an issue that's reaching a crisis point, if it isn't already at crisis point.
4: That's UEFA Vice President Laura McAllister, one of the leading voices in opposition to Gianni Infantino's aborted sell-off plan.

0: In the commercial side of the game is the natural next step in this evolution. So we believe that the FFE proposal would unlock the sport's potential in every corner of the world across men's, women's and youth football.
1: But just 3 days after it was announced, the plan was scrapped. FIFA has now apologised, acknowledging mistakes were made and saying it was not the intention for the FIFA Council and FIFA member associations to feel excluded from the process, saying it should have been handled differently. But it also added FIFA will not tolerate any attacks on its integrity and will take all necessary measures to defend its reputation. A review will be conducted, with a report to be presented to the FIFA Council at its next scheduled meeting. Ex-FIFA President Sepp Blatter, who resigned in 2015 due to the FIFA corruption scandal, has thrown his support behind Norwegian Football Federation President Lisa Klaveness to take on the top job, posting on social media, "The time is right for a woman to take the lead."
2: I'd like to think we're not far off having a female president, but I fear we are, because I think the game has to do some catching up with the rest of society.
1: Among the chorus calling for the FIFA president to go is Portugal great Luís Figo, posting he has lied, deceived and tried to feather his own nest at the expense of the game he is supposed to serve. It is too late to save his dignity, but it is not too late to save football. Meanwhile, former FIFA Vice President Prince Ali bin Al Hussein, now head of Jordan's Football Federation, has levelled allegations of blackmail, claiming Jordan hasn't been paid prize money for reaching the final of last year's FIFA Arab Cup. Keith Rathbone is a sports historian and senior lecturer at Macquarie University.
3: FIFA and Infantino generate their legitimacy by taking the money that they earn at the World Cup and handing it down to confederations and to football associations to provide development funding. So that is effectively how they work, and he's been threatening to withhold that money. In fact, Infantino's for a long time now faced accusations that he's transformed FIFA into a much more authoritarian body than it was under his predecessor, Sepp Blatter.
1: FIFA is set to hold presidential elections in March. For now, Gianni Infantino will carry on as president, looking to put this string of controversy behind him before then.
3: He's standing for re-election and he's going to need support. Now, FIFA, the different confederation bodies tend to vote in blocks. And so he's going to get support from the African Football Confederation and he needs support from the Asian Football Confederation.
1: But an extraordinary meeting and vote of no confidence could still be called before then. It would require a formal written request from 43 or more FIFA member associations.
4: And that was the ABC's Tania Dendrinos reporting there. And that brings us to the end of Pacific Beat. I'm Evan Wasuka. Do join us again tomorrow morning at 6 a.m. Papua New Guinea time, where Pacific Beat will be coming to you from Tonga.

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1: 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Today Emmy phone day number 6 long moon August. One time you get me Sam Seke. Long program by Yumi Harem Guadalcanal province long Solomon Islands. You like come up all same 1+8 long year 2028. Police commander Blong Enga province before it took triple passing Blong old people Blong Enga M only sabe respect him 1+Narpla. Vanuatu he host him National Agriculture Show Long Island Blong My War Long Wikia. Na old people Blong East New Britain who sat his stop Long Queensland, Australia, he walk yet long bring him, help him, he go back Long Peles. A more story by Yumi Harim behind. Now yet Emia Hilda Wayne, one time Radio Australia News.
2: Thank you, Sam. Hello again, I'll get the radio brand. Long a big blue story, long Radio Australia News today. 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

0: Blong Australia. Pai tau kaat long albik la policy blong party, long site blong farming, energy. Na cost of living long wan plapung long Western Victoria, bien long this plamoon. Farmers fight back. M1 Plus Group was at ino supporting renewable na all mining project long regional Victoria. Na this plus group by hosting One Nation Party leader Pauline Anson. Na North Victorian MP Ricky Lee Tyrell na all Narpla One Nation politician long plus Manu long August 29. Iko long American politics One Plus Democrat even win against him One Plus 4-term Congress Mary long come up candidate long Michigan Senate seat. This black political races, Emily Colim or Sememi One Plus high profile primary race long United States. Winner of long display races, M. Dr. Abdul El Shayed, na Amy bin winning sitting Congress leader, Ailey Stevens. Display win by go long narpla big play races again against him Republican candidate Mike Rogers, long midterm election long America whereby come up, long moon November behind long display year. United Nations Human Rights Chief Volker Turk, he got big plawari long looking number blong all people he walk long die long Iran. And we talk display come up, long make him online poret, long go against him government blong Iran. Mr. Turk, he talk mark long 56 people he been die, long all stem talk blong national security, sa start long moon march long display year. Display all executioner die come up behind long all anti-government protest. Long moon January, na start long US-Israeli war against him Iran, long moon February display year. Government blong Iran, you know, back him talk blong display UN representative or mouse man, that's all only talk all same only by defend him. Use blong death penalty against him all big black crime or severe crime long country. One play emergency meeting in come up na me long Arab na Muslim nations, long Jordan where only condemn him. Israel long sample heavy Israelis are come up in long Middle East. Israel been controlling one place, only call him old city long Jerusalem. Na East Jerusalem long 1967. Na coming up now, Jordanian government is a look out him all his site or place long low to long this place city. This only place all Muslim low to land is our prayer long end. That's a government long Israel, even larim all Jewish land long worship all this place. Wake it up in big block talk fight na me long all this black country. Jordanian government come up in one black meeting long boom all this black all leader long this black country long stop him all senis long come up long way long no to long this black hub. All expert of Savelani talk all same FIFA president Gianni Infantino by needing support long all 1-1 confederation body long winning back re-election long M. Presidential election blong FIFA by come up long March next year. Infantino in open kissim good plus support. Bien long all work blong em long privatize him World Cup. FIFA took out also will give him full support long em. That's all sports history expert or Savelline it occurs him by get some plus tennis before long election blong nupla FIFA president next year. Now display Pinism Radio Australian News.
1: Thank you, Hilda. Premier Blong Goodall Canal Province, hemi make him strong for the talk say ting ting for Goodall Canal, hemi become one for the state long Solomon Islands, hemi not negotiable or hemi all the same final and by hemi no change. Time some fella long all get a 9 for the province blong Solomon Islands, he no strong long move for Solomon Islands, hemi come up one for the federal constitution whereby make him Solomon Islands, hemi got him all get the state government. Goodall Canal with them Western Province, hem two for a big province where stand up strong long state government. In fact, alongside long Goodall Canal, Premier Willie Atu hemi talem long speech blong hem for marking 42nd appointed day blong province long Monday say desire or feeling for Goodall Canal hemi become one for a state hemi strong winning any time long before. Hem say Goodall Canal hemi like for doing every something long straightway under long law for become one for the state quick time. Premier Atu hemi say Goodall Canal hemi like for become one for the state government one for the state inside long next 2 for the year long 2028.
2: Statehood for Goodall Canal province is not negotiable, and our desire for this is now far, far greater than ever before since 1988 and 1998. We are proposing 2028, our Banua, our home, Guadalcanal province, to become the state of Guadalcanal.
1: Premier Atu Hemi say one for the main thing long why Guadalcanal province Hemi decide for celebrating second appointed day long hem long honiara for first time long 42 years. Hemi from Orgata like Prime Minister for Hemi stop for Herem Tingting Blogata for become one for the state.
2: In the past, we have been celebrating the East and the West in our respective wards, but today we are celebrating here in Honiara. Prime Minister is not here, but the Deputy Prime Minister and the MPs of Guadalcanal Province. Our main reason for bringing the 42nd appointed day Honiara is no secret. Guadalcanal Province has a strong urge to become the state of Guadalcanal sooner is of no secret.
1: Hemi say every time Olgata ask him and talk about state government from Olgata celebration round long province, but this time Olgata come long door long government now for tell him out.
2: We have been asking for statehood from outside Honiara. Now we are here at your front door, and I'm knocking again on behalf of the men, women, boys and girls from Guadalcanal province who are standing behind me and some in the hills and the mountains and the villages of Guadalcanal today.
1: Premier William Atu Hemi said Townsville Peace Agreement where Hemi ending ethnic tension long Solomon Islands. Now Hemi come up with them waka long this fella draft constitution. We all get to work along him for 12 years and spend him planned $100 million finish long him, but Parliament no pass him yet cast him this time.
2: Townsville Peace Agreement now him alarm or him put in paving way for you may come up with a federal draft constitution. Or to work in this federal draft constitution for 12 years and then cost him hundreds of millions of dollars and I presented to the Solomon Island government in July and 19. To date, the draft constitution has not yet been passed by the parliament.
1: Hemi say Tingting belong Guadalcanal for state government. Hemi strong to mass now. Provincial government belong him. Hemi set him up finish one for the state office.
2: I would like to announce that Guadalcanal province has established a state office. We have produced a report that was approved by the provincial assembly and the Guadalcanal province minimum criteria readiness for statehood under the proposed Solomon Islands federalism system.
1: Premier Atu Hemi said, Tingting Blong Guadalcanal for become one for a state, Hemi strong to mass because province Hemi making big for a contribution long GDP or selling Blong country, but Hemi get them small benefit no more long him. In fact, Hemi say, one for a report, Hemi some say, Guadalcanal now Hemi second poorest province long Solomon Islands.
2: On that report, you will see that 31% of the national GDP. However, we only receive 10% back. That same report, 2012, 2013, Solomon Islands Household and Expenditure Survey says that Guadalcanal province is ranked as the second poorest province in Solomon Islands.
1: Hem Premier Willie Atu belong Guadalcanal province long Solomon Islands. Hemi finish him this fella report.
3: Bungi Mipla long internet long abc.net.au/radioaustralia.
1: Provincial police commander before belong Enga province he talk all people belong Enga em only good plan line na isabe look save or respect him good all narpla people. Freddy Akasa, he make him this blood talk behind long ask him belong ABC, suppose all people belong Enga, he saw he come up in plenty trouble to mass or only no like behind him law na order. This blood talk he come up behind him passing where some blood trouble money been using gun long suit him Enga provincial police commander chief superintendent Steve Harris long Saturday. Superintendent Harris e 1+long 2+ senior police officer blong Australia who sat he work now one time PNG police force. Caroline Tirimani asked Mr. Yakasa long display have long anger.
4: Plus, province anger and last time we have finished. The impact on 24 backwards some years. That's an entire long double time. The months I grouping says, so you know, peace settlement and not I'm good. And double check, yeah. So, maybe every and double settlement. It doesn't affect innocent people. Somewhere along the line, some of the time, innocent people do such things. They're not targeted. But it's like the, you know, when it's spread long, it's spread all over the districts, in the five districts of the province, and in Paradigm, we start with Stone Islands after my family and my commissioner, and we start love now. And really works out, because you know, the middle long, I'll be more because of my experience in this also. 24 me go to 25, and we finish more better time. For about 9 months running, we done all around the fight until we set any million in July. So, type of fight, we improved our situation. If type of fight go down, we done all around that trouble for some robbery, rape, or stealing, breaking it, and slide, plenty, we done all that. So, now we've done managing this line, we do what's the situation where we improve anything. So, now we've done that, we can't amnesty, we can't surrender program. It's not really helping long effort from when you fish with fellow communities. Plenty on the fight. And we just can't look right. So, the money put in that's rather than amnesty period. The whole month can come in and go back with often being somebody with money in all of cylinder also. It's getting good for life. So, here we go on at this point in time, time we talk on. And here we just talk to me by downing the kid. And here we want to have good rest. All the people in Miami were hunger for less. All them on good lines there. Passing the look at the man, passing the one time man, passing the talk, thank you. So, on good line.
1: Mr. Yakasa, plenty stories have come up long media, all same. Enga and one place where big plat trouble through is have come up long Lona order. Why you talk on him?
4: In province and improve now, because of different international communities. People are from the people university, and people housing, good one, modern housing, plenty of Filipinos, plenty of expatriates of Cambodia. Plenty of something, seeing is believing, you know, some plenty land or Napa half the province of Cambodia, Cambodia, or under something was actually. Generally, any improve. The time in Boston, I'm going to fight, and then an amnesty come here and make it blessing to improve. So, and then we come up from BPC current, we should remember them some of this.
1: You think this is a gun amnesty? You work good? Na plenty of people he give him back all gun plong all or any hard leak leak?
4: Okay, this is a time you start only launching. Me and you look at it. Time long launching plong is a gun amnesty, gun perron program. And the big blood tribes, I took a big warrior tribe that put him in all the international there. And all kind of blood in Kanka, blood in number light to come. So this is like I'm surrounded and go here. To meet him, we want a good plus something, the money for it. As a he's with gun, destruction factor, killing man, destroying property, all this is something in the place. The gun is not like those in the other side. It's in the Vispia and the other one also. And for me, it's so this last come on to this problem go ahead now. Any helping or improving strength, we can talk about any helping or improving. Plenty tribes, communities are not looking in front of the center of the state, saying that let's minimize the issues. So that's a fair mask. We've got on the edge, we can't go to the state. It's not nothing. Then we come up in the local court, so there's good progress, I would say, good progress. Generally, from in and out, and so.
1: Enga provincial police commander before Fred Yakasa he been talk one time Caroline Tiriman. Vanuatu hemi host him annual National Agriculture Expo blong hem long weekia Long Island blong Maiwo. Over 200 farmer more producer around long country only travel he go long my war blong showcase him all produce blong all keta more he got dialogue blong increasing trade. Vanuatu Broadcasting more television corporation journalist SN Jack he been joining more the tourism official long Tuesday he go long my war more Hemi historian with them reporter Lea Lowonbu about one name Hemi Bin Luk.
5: Seman good the opportunity to FBD Sinisis have a Folemol Gatakolo one day visit Alomaiwo, M1 platform we take him together all pharma, all paya, also more tourism sector. More government to build him one business relationship. We have open them more market for local produce or all pharma or simple pharma or the all producer.
6: So one him now first impression blue you time say you go lo my woman you understand say me first time blue you to blue lo island yeah. One him now you look him lo expo ya.
5: So that me arrive for something we me look lo expo side yeah. Me strong participation blue all pharma more community. Lo expo li recotem over 200 serious pharma round lo Vanuatu. May me talk about all serious pharma numo round lo Vanuatu lo all different province only but mo one lol big fla highlight time say talem se me catch my plant man me big fla one big fla taro tawatu em stana flo metal flo expo site ya we em symbolize em potential capacity flo Vanuatu, say yes, only save me game. 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He has 1.1 million Fatu. 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Over 4,000 taro, a young lo Tawaya, we kilo blem, he has over 6,000 kilogram, lotan by Mr. Lemsi, 6.6 tan.
6: Interesting. 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
5: Meet pin tokto with him spokesperson blo chief blo island blo maiwo. Hemi talem se 1 household lo maiwo oligam with them or pandel taroya now so lol taroya liangem two. So time only build him, two you say angem no more and lol taroya. So community no more build him, hemi made lo local material no more. The blo answer and question say one by happen lol taroya naya mino sua yet one by happen lem. The misai talem say hemi made locally maiwo no more emisuem say hemi save build him. One strong production lo water taro. Island Focus Initiative lo government we emi one lo la big la reform lo agriculture sector. Ta maiwo emi focus one lo focus them to emi lo produceum water taro. We temul nara one pe main one na emi water taro.
6: So time you follow mo geta lo tourism go town lo maiwo ya one em now geta discussion where li cut with them all farmers lo ground.
5: Tourism industry rep oliko town. Oliko with them one big fla need to get a more Olipinsa serem finish all about the media say only not got enough supply blow local produce vegan roll farmers. I mean, I love you minimal consistent supply from every day to receive minimum profit mold tourists. Well, Stakam Kagai. Law lino rely to mass input. So one name we go down there, only discuss law need we one law get our list up need him every day. Law all farmer, we got clear pizza production, law get us in Navono. One good fly example, me Ramada Resort. Ramada Resort, me tell him, say, minute him puluk, 4 puluk, law 2 weeks. 1 month is a minute him 8 puluk. And we give me one question, I go back, law farmer, say, Elisa Sablaya. Santana, we all pious too, we go down. Plotalem say while you bless a talasem, you bless a prodigium this much. Same one good fla dialogue between all the talic at good fla clear tinting. Motu, help him all farmer, say yes, he got market stuff, more buyer too. Plovalitram co understand him strength to all farmers down lock round. All farmer around Lovano to over 200 farmers. Really, produce across law, agriculture, livestock, fisheries to me include. Motu lo trade to him that annual value at product to Libinco. Olivier Patulo business to business forum we've been happening lo day to blow National Agriculture Expo.
6: Nice one. So you mentioned National Agriculture Expo. Me understand say Hemi Nuvla name ya blow one away you me been sing out him say Hemi Vanuatu Agriculture Show?
5: Yes. Yeah. Only change me come one expo. First time me National Agriculture Show we look him say time we been host annually em one annual event. So time we been host a lol farmers list up come lo suppose one lol island one province em host Aljiti friend farmers ran lo fanwa tu li come together plus sale mol ol produce lo geta pe koko ministry lo agriculture we take lead emise palitense mentality from sports sta bolsema pa farmers sta produce okay next year one time bali come seal next year one time bali come seal koko li look se no give me game come one expo but then say all pepes lo expo national agriculture expo we first one li yaya and we blow album or a farmer only got good market so man now all buy a little down only got business to business only look one them place we need to strengthen we negotiation no more we end up in cut but farmer you know as I say you know expose more get enough
1: and my journalist SN Jack Blong VBTC historian with them Lea Lowonbu. Or is New Britain people long Papua New Guinea, that is stop long Queensland, Australia, he walk yet long bring him help him go back long Peles. Long Mon June display here, only bring him all help na education supply, he go long province where only give him long all school na house sick. Ali more, Emmy President long East New Britain Queensland Community Inc. Na emi story more long display humanitarian work blong all one time Hilda Wayne.
7: This year tasol mi kama president lo disla group ne blogem ENB QLD Community Inc. So mi pla registrim disla group what also want la Australian charity back in 2017. At which time I was the vice president. It come up till now mi president this year. So yeah, so 9 years now, missed up one time this like group.
0: This like group, you play, certain one play group, like example, through long, giving back long community, lo pelese. You play making plenty work through. One example, all latest all activities, you play making long, making some humanitarian work long place.
7: July, nine plus member, lo group, lo mi play. Mi play travel, go back, lo East New Britain, we took delivery of our ninth 40-foot container. So in the 9 years, we've delivered 9 containers. So mipla golo harp, mipla unload him container blo mipla na distribute him long all school, na health centre, lo East New Britain. So we bring educational supplies and medical supplies. Everything from hospital beds to hospital sheets, surgical supplies, gloves, masks, or little something long all health center law system all law make him good blah walk long all law hub. So and chance law members blow me plan law go visit him all family too time me plus stop me plus I go around long all tourism spot promoting tourism law hub as well and it's just a really good way to be a part of the group and you know, remember Peles Blo Yumi.
0: Something awesome all health supplies and school materials you play carry go. Lo mi play long Australia, we take it for granted. Sometimes you look him long Peles, they also use him good through ya.
7: Yeah. Na lo here, we really we're very disposable in Australia with our crutches, wheelchairs. You all line law here also using single use nappiness. So we are able to get those donations from hospitals. Same with school books and textbooks, chairs, desks. They, as soon as they do a renovation, also rao simtasol. So chance blo mi pla lo, paini mol something, bungim na, bian mi pla pekim na, kisimigo lo peles. Or liklik something tasol, tasol. But it really adds up, yeah.
0: You go to Palace and you look him all sick and by you bell sorry, I don't know, like I know something.
7: Yeah, honestly, we time me plus I go to hap. Our favorite thing to do is go look him all line lo house sick, all maternity wards, children wards, visit the nurses, talk one time all, find out what things they're lacking, you know, what we can help. Whether it's toys for the children in the children's ward, just to bring some smiles to their faces. You know, we're really lacking in resources. And not just in East New Britain, across the whole of PNG, we're all the same. So the group here in Brisbane that started 9 years ago. Mipla bung, one pla picnic tasol, mipla like fundraise lo, one pla wheelchair. That one.

0: wheelchair has now led to 9 40-foot containers of supplies that we continue to bring home, and we make connections with our provincial health, our provincial education departments, so that we can collaborate with them and see what needs are out there and how we can assist.
1: And now, Lord, this flame you've talked about, you plus supply, one plus saline, one plus container, go of place.
0: And now, Lord Junta sol mi pla go big la ren. Goodness me, the day mi pla organizing more line lo kam nakisimol something long all big la ren. So we have a WhatsApp group and all line lo ha polito. Oh, is it going to be cancelled? And we said, no, we still go on. And we had assistance from our local mayor and our local governor and other dignitaries in the area, the Uniting Church, and we put up canvas and tarpaulins, and all the trucks came in, and we still got the job done. So, our favorite thing is seeing the faces on our people when they receive the goods, and we know how helpful it will be for them.
1: And now, Lord, this play, yeah, you plug at some more plan or you continue your fundraising membership, blue plug.
0: We continue to fundraise. We plug at Bipla, our annual ball coming up on the 22nd of August. The name of our ball is the Guria Gala Ball. And haplo mipla em haplo guria, yeah. So that's been the name of our ball every year since 2017. So that's our major fundraiser. We have that in August. We have support and sponsors. Air New Guinea sponsor us with a major raffle prize. SP have sponsored us with some merchandise to put in our raffles. Harcourts in Port Moresby helping to sponsor paying for some of our costs for the ball. So, we encourage any PNG business house to get on board and help us fund these events because these are our major fundraisers. The money that we make that pays for our container, shipping our container to PNG. So we're looking forward to that. And then we've got a fundraising stall at the September Independence Cultural Day that we celebrate here in Brisbane with the whole of the PNG community. And then a couple more events and we're done for the year. But every month we meet, and every little bit of money we raise from selling our $5 plates of food all goes towards our container.
1: Now, display more you plow volunteer work that's all.
0: Oh, it's all volunteer. All volunteer, all done for the love of East New Britain, we have financial members. We're up over 100 financial members this year in 2026. So it only costs $5 to be a member. That just covers our admin costs. But all the roles, our executive and our committee members are all volunteer.
2: I'm Ali Moore, and President Blong East New Britain Queensland Community Long Australia Ebin Story one time Hilda Wayne. Now me pinisim display ABC Radio Australia one talk program Blong Tete. Me some seke talk make me pla olgeta, me talk. Bye bye now.
3: ABC News. Hello, I'm Ali Crew. Almost 100 students have been arrested in Papua New Guinea's capital after a large fight between schools. PNG correspondent Marion Farr reports.
4: Police have arrested 90 high school students in Port Moresby after a large confrontation at a sports stadium. Police say tensions began after an inter-school sports competition and escalated into a large planned attack on students from a different school last week. Police Superintendent Warwick Simitab has condemned the behaviour and urged schools and parents to discourage violence. Marion Farr, ABC News, Port Moresby.
3: The Premier of Guadalcanal Province in Solomon Islands has criticised the country's Prime Minister for not attending the province's annual celebrations. Premier Willy Atu says it was disappointing that Prime Minister Matthew Wale did not attend this week's 42nd provincial celebrations and delegated the task to his deputy. Mr. Atu says this year's celebrations were staged in Honiara so that the Prime Minister could attend the event. He says the PM's presence was important given the contributions Guadalcanal makes to national development through hosting the capital, Honiara and major industries.

0: A New South Wales parliamentary committee into modern slavery has called on the government to urgently investigate allegations of systemic labour exploitation on the state's mid-north coast. Samuel O'Brien has the details.
1: The investigation in the Nambucca Valley and Coffs Harbour areas is one of 31 recommendations made by the committee in its report handed down today. It comes after an inquiry into slavery risks faced by temporary migrant workers in regional areas. The report quotes Anti-Slavery Commissioner James Cocaine, who says a small number of labour hire syndicates in the Coffs and Nambucca regions have exhibited significant indicators of modern slavery, possibly trafficking in persons and sexual servitude. The report also recommends introducing a statewide labour hire licensing scheme and increasing police enforcement powers.
0: US President Donald Trump says talks with Tehran seem to be working out quite well, but hasn't ruled out intervening if a deal isn't reached. Iran says it's in the final stage of drafting an agreement with Oman on a shipping route through the Strait of Hormuz. Mr. Trump has repeatedly said a deal on reopening the strait, a key route for energy supplies, is imminent. He's noted that the price of oil has stabilised somewhat recently, but hasn't ruled out sending it up again, without elaborating.
2: But we've been bringing down prices, and as soon as this situation ends with Iran, oil is going to go down to the floor, gasoline's going to go down, and we will have completed something in a short period of time, but we may have to send it up again.
0: The UN has described the situation in Lebanon as deeply fragile despite a decline in major fighting. The Israeli military issued a new displacement order for a village in southern Lebanon overnight, the first such order since the latest ceasefire announcement in June. Lebanon's health ministry says a subsequent Israeli strike on Tibnin killed at least one person, which the Israeli military says was in response to a Hezbollah violation. Deputy UN spokesperson Farhan Haq says hostilities continue to affect civilians.
3: Demolition operations, shelling, and other military activity are damaging homes, agricultural land, and civilian infrastructure.
0: Ukrainian authorities say three people have been killed in Russian strikes in the eastern city of Balaklia. Rescuers there are working to put out fires that broke out as a result of the attacks. It comes after Moscow's latest overnight strikes on Kyiv and its surrounding region killed at least 17 people and wounded dozens more. Germany has launched a counter-terrorism investigation after a drone carrying an explosive device was found at an airport. A robot was deployed at Leipzig Airport after the device was spotted by an employee close to a Ukrainian cargo plane. A second unidentified object collided with a cargo aircraft near the same airport. Germany's Interior Minister Alexander Dobrindt believes the incidents reveal a new level of threat.
4: First of all, I must say that we have to assume we are dealing with a very serious security-related incident here. My assessment is that we are dealing with a hybrid attack scenario.
0: And a progressive Muslim candidate has won the US state of Michigan's Democratic primary election after the party establishment unsuccessfully backed his opponent. Abdul El-Sayed is a former public health official who narrowly defeated Haley Stevens, setting up a crucial test for progressives in the key battleground state at this year's November midterms. Associate Professor David Smith from the United States Studies Center says Mr. El-Sayed has garnered support from voters who are demanding change.
5: It was a very narrow win, but the fact that he was able to win shows that he was able to mobilise a lot of the Democratic base who are really just demanding change.
0: ABC News.
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7: On ABC Radio Australia, I'm Nookie from Nowra, and this is Blackout, a show where I play nothing but the best First Nations tunes. And a heads up, this show contains some coarse language.
8: We'd like to acknowledge the traditional owners of the land on which we're broadcasting from today, the Gadigal people of the Eora Nation, and extend that respect to all the nations and the mobs throughout the country. Always was and always will be.
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doing there? You mob are tuning in to Blackout with Nookie on Triple J. For the next hour, we're going to be playing nothing but bangers from the mob. This is some of the best in First Nations music, you know, from the past to the present and to the future. So, yeah, look, kicking us off today, fresh from Black Day Out the other week. This is the new one from Rox Lavi, Berry Girl.

You're tuned in to Blackout with Nookie on Triple J, and that was Jem Cassidaly with All I'm Thinking About. Jem's album, Tattoos Used to Come Off in the Pool, is dropping on the 28th of August. And to celebrate, Jem's hitting the road, doing shows in Perth, Adelaide, Melbourne, Brisbane and Sydney throughout September. We also heard from Capes, Ships also played in that little run featuring Fluent and JJ Vacant. Look, Capes is on an absolute tear at the moment, and that's his latest one right there. Smashing it, lad. But yeah, look, he's definitely new blood on the scene. He's been, you know, doing his thing for a couple of years, but the music is dropping right now. Like, Capes is really stamping his mark. And another artist who's been stamping their mark lately, Kyla Bell. Look, sis is doing all the right things, consistently dropping singles. Rolled up the Triple J, hosted Blackout with me on NAIDOC week a few weeks ago. But yeah, look, Kyla Bell is definitely one to watch. And this is her new one, Let Me Burn. You're tuned in to Blackout.

That was Psycho with Look Up right there on Triple J's Blackout. That's taken from her upcoming second album of the same name, Look Out. Look Up. And it's out on October the 2nd. It's available to pre-save and pre-order right now and all of that stuff. Look, that song right there is a banger. Make sure you get around the album when it drops. And, we're going to get into this song from another artist who's been smashing it lately. Look, I just saw a photo of Sis with The Rock. That's her second photo with The Rock. I only got one, so Sis has beaten me in that regard. But yeah, Becca Hatch flew over to LA to celebrate the release of the Moana inspired by her soundtrack. She's got a song on there, and yeah, it was executive produced by The Rock and his wife. So yeah, it was mad to see Beck's out in LA with The Rock. Stan Walker was out there and a whole heap of other mob to, yeah, so it was mad. She dropped the song a few weeks back, and it's actually just one of my favorite songs from Becca Hatch, and it's called Daylight Robbery, and here it is.

Young Manny right there, Leave Me Alone on Blackout. And we also heard from Baker Boy with Curse off his John Jay Deluxe album version, which is it's on the way very soon. You are tuned in to Blackout with Nookie. And coming up right now, we got some of the Kid Laroi for you. This is Move Your Body.

A little bit of Boy Gatsby right there. Boy Scout Gatsby act the same. It's time for me to bounce and take an ass home. It's Sapora with Cycles. You can catch Sapora at the Nemas next week. But yeah, that's it for me.

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1: ABC News. Hello, I'm Ali Crew. Almost 100 students have been arrested in Papua New Guinea's capital after a large fight between schools. PNG correspondent Marion Farr reports.
2: Police have arrested 90 high school students in Port Moresby after a large confrontation at a sports stadium. Police say tensions began after an inter-school sports competition and escalated into a large planned attack on students from a different school last week. Police Superintendent Warwick Simitab has condemned the behaviour and urged schools and parents to discourage violence. Marion Farr, ABC News, Port Moresby.
1: The Premier of Guadalcanal Province in Solomon Islands has criticised the country's Prime Minister for not attending the province's annual celebrations. Premier Willie Atu says it was disappointing that Prime Minister Matthew Wale did not attend this week's 42nd provincial celebrations and delegated the task to his deputy. Mr Atu says this year's celebrations were staged in Honiara so that the Prime Minister could attend the event. He says the PM's presence was important given the contributions Guadalcanal makes to national development through hosting the capital, Honiara, and major industries. A New South Wales Parliamentary Committee into Modern Slavery has called on the government to urgently investigate allegations of systemic labour exploitation on the state's mid-north coast. Samuel O'Brien has the details.
3: The investigation in the Nambucca Valley and Coffs Harbour areas is one of 31 recommendations made by the committee in its report handed down today. It comes after an inquiry into slavery risks faced by temporary migrant workers in regional areas. The report quotes Anti-Slavery Commissioner James Cocaine, who says a small number of labour hire syndicates in the Coffs and Nambucca regions have exhibited significant indicators of modern slavery, possibly trafficking in persons and sexual servitude. The report also recommends introducing a statewide labour hire licensing scheme and increasing police enforcement powers.
1: US President Donald Trump says talks with Tehran seem to be working out quite well, but hasn't ruled out intervening if a deal isn't reached. Iran says it's in the final stage of drafting an agreement with Oman on a shipping route through the Strait of Hormuz. Mr. Trump has repeatedly said a deal on reopening the strait, a key route for energy supplies, is imminent. He's noted that the price of oil has stabilised somewhat recently, but hasn't ruled out sending it up again, without elaborating.
4: But we've been bringing down prices, and as soon as this situation ends with Iran, oil is going to go down to the floor, gasoline's going to go down, and we will have completed something in a short period of time, but we may have to send it up again.
1: The UN has described the situation in Lebanon as deeply fragile despite a decline in major fighting. The Israeli military issued a new displacement order for a village in southern Lebanon overnight, the first such order since the latest ceasefire announcement in June. Lebanon's health ministry says a subsequent Israeli strike on Tibnin killed at least one person, which the Israeli military says was in response to a Hezbollah violation. Deputy UN spokesperson Farhan Haq says hostilities continue to affect civilians.
5: Demolition operations, shelling, and other military activity are damaging homes, agricultural land, and civilian infrastructure.
1: Ukrainian authorities say three people have been killed in Russian strikes in the eastern city of Balaklia. Rescuers there are working to put out fires that broke out as a result of the attacks. It comes after Moscow's latest overnight strikes on Kyiv and its surrounding region killed at least 17 people and wounded dozens more. Germany has launched a counter-terrorism investigation after a drone carrying an explosive device was found at an airport. A robot was deployed at Leipzig Airport after the device was spotted by an employee close to a Ukrainian cargo plane. A second unidentified object collided with a cargo aircraft near the same airport. Germany's Interior Minister Alexander Dobrindt believes the incidents reveal a new level of threat.
6: First of all, I must say that we have to assume we are dealing with a very serious security-related incident here. My assessment is that we are dealing with a hybrid attack scenario.
1: And a progressive Muslim candidate has won the US state of Michigan's Democratic primary election after the party establishment unsuccessfully backed his opponent. Abdul El-Sayed is a former public health official who narrowly defeated Hayley Stevens, setting up a crucial test for progressives in the key battleground state at this year's November midterms. Associate Professor David Smith from the United States Studies Centre says Mr. El-Sayed has garnered support from voters who are demanding change.
7: It was a very narrow win, but the fact that he was able to win shows that he was able to mobilise a lot of the Democratic base who are really just demanding change.
1: ABC News.
8: Pugimipla long internet long abc.net.

We begin this broadcast by acknowledging the traditional custodians of the land on which this match will be played today and pay our respects to their elders past, present and emerging. We extend that respect to Aboriginal and Torres Strait Islander peoples listening.

0: Yama, it's Connor Watson from the Sydney Roosters here. I'm a proud Gamilaroi man, and being of Indigenous heritage means so much to me. It's an honour to represent our people.
1: The hammer's away over the 40, the 30, he gets to the 20, it's hammer time! Hammer's so tabulate, but there goes 98.
2: There's it with Mitchell, to Johnston who strolls in. First Nations, first class.
0: Rugby league has long been a place where Indigenous players can show their unique gifts on the footy field.
1: Got the pass away, Holmes links up to Tyrell Sloan and he's over in the corner. Wow!
0: Greg Inglis, Jonathan Thurston, Latrell Mitchell and Josh Adokar are just some of the more recent players that come to my mind.
3: That's far, because I love him.
1: Peter Adokar, oh, he's back to Fox. He's got a double in the corner.
4: Links up with Russell to Adokar.
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0: on.
1: Played the pass, go Barron for dummy half. And little Ollie's got another one.
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4: It's Indigenous Round, celebrating the unique relationship between Aboriginal and Torres Strait Islander peoples and rugby league.
5: What an outstanding way to welcome you to round 23 of this 2026 National Rugby League season. The Indigenous round start at Robina on the Gold Coast. It's NRL Thursday on ABC Sport. My name's Quentin Hull. It's great to have you on board for the weekend of footy. Clinton Schiffovsky's alongside me. Zane Bozak's on the touchline tonight. And the story of two teams embarrassed by their inability to defend last week. Gee, the Titans, they'd made a fair bit of ground when it came to their defensive profile in this first season under Josh Hannay, but 42-6 last week here, and they conceded 8 tries. Pretty bad. Not as bad as 14. 14 tries scored by the Roosters as they registered a 70-point margin and 82 points. Records all over the place in Townsville. And that hammering to the points differential for North Queensland cost them their place in the top 8 for now. So we've got a Titans team that's made great strides this year, but still only with the 6 wins, and will finish the season without gun young halfback Zane Harrison, who picked up a hamstring injury in that game last week against the Cowboys team. Still without Tom Dearden, but boy, won't they be breathing fire tonight when they come out, considering the backlash to their performance. We'd love to hear from you throughout the evening. 0467 920 222 is the number to get in touch. Please send us your name and where you're texting from. 0467 920 222. We're going to be also taking you to the other side of the country. Bears fans, tomorrow is the day where you get to finally see the playing strip that your team will wear in the NRL on its return as the Perth Bears. Our own man Billy Moore will join you shortly, and we'll continue to count down to the kickoff here. A few changes for the Titans. I will go through those, the team news, before I introduce Chock. So I mentioned that Harrison is out for the rest of the season. Lachlan Elias was named in the number 7 jumper, but he has now been relegated to the bench. Alexander Brimson goes back into the halves with Jaden Campbell. So Jalen DeGroote will play in the centres. Also, Sam Verrills is going to start in the hooking role. Oliver Pascoe will go to the bench. And also, Arta Maho in the second row is relegated to the pine. So Josh Paston starts. I'll repeat. Brimson from the centres into the halves with Elias to the bench. DeGroot comes into the centres. Verrills to start at hooker for Pascoe, who's on the pine to start. And Paston to start in the second row for Ho. So quite the changes for the Gold Coast Titans. For North Queensland, they're 1-13 as named, and 14 through not quite 19. Caden Lars scratched, John Bateman a chance to make his return to the NRL tonight. He's one of the 6 on the bench. Former Origin representative for Queensland, former Crusher, former Raider, former Eel, and now manager to the Stars, and resident Robina roller coaster. Welcome, Chock. Clinton Schiffovsky on Thursday Night Footy. We don't do many Thursdays here. How are you?
6: Okay, great. I'm going great, Q, and it's a pleasure to be here. And yeah, it's like watching the two naughty kids get out of the corner tonight, the Cowboys and the poor old Titans. Yes, I was watching that game last week, Roosters, Cowboys, and I was just in shock. Disbelief. I've never seen anything like it. Wouldn't have been much fun to be a part of for those players.
5: How many other emotions did you go through with your man, Sammy Walker, racking them up?
6: Oh, that was a pleasure to watch, yeah.
5: Shocks, what an emotion. There would have been joy, glee, love. Bring the calculator for my commission, please.
6: It was like watching him, back play Mel Meninger Cup, which is, it was under 18s back in the day when he was a kid, and he was playing a year young, 17, about 60 kilo ring and wet, just carving teams to pieces. Looks like the Roosters have finally give him the keys to the car and just let him play on the ball, which is it's a thing of beauty.
5: I'm going to try and Mitchell Stark you here. Hold on.
6: I think it could change the way the game's played.
5: Yeah, I'm going to Mitchell Stark you here. First new rock. You know, got any news for us about your man Sam Walker?
6: Oh, no, it was working.
5: Try and take a wicket with the first ball, or at least in the first over here. Start of the broadcast, of course, Clinton is Sam's manager, and talk about extension at the Roosters or Big Daddy offers elsewhere.
6: He's made it really clear. He loves the club and would love to stay, and he's keen to try and get a deal done. So work through it, see how it pans out.
5: Are we going to know before the end of the final series?
6: We'll work through it and get to the bottom of it.
5: It's that big appeal. It's gone up to the third umpire.
6: There's plenty of work. There's not plenty of work to do. There's work to be done, and both parties are working hard to do it.
5: You played that just a little bit better than Rory Burns' first ball of the Ashes.
6: Rory Burns.
5: Thought I'd just, you know, you a little Mitchell Starker in the see if I could take a wicket in the first over.
6: He's happy at the club and would like to stay long term. He's really happy.
5: Mm. What else did you pick up last week watching that game in Townsville and about the team that we're going to see here tonight?
6: Well, I thought they were on the cusp of, you know, pushing themselves into the top six. What has worked out okay for them is their draw on the run home. I think they've got a bye.
5: So they've got 11 Tigers. Wins, and they have Gold Coast, Parramatta, West Tigers and Canberra. And the last two are both in Townsville.
6: In Townsville, and a bye in there as well. Probably the softest draw going home. So they can still finish in the top six.
5: If they win two of four, they're probably safe.
6: Safe.
5: They could win all four.
6: Yeah, they'll be well entrenched in the top six. And on the flip side of that, the poor old Titans, we really thought they'd turn the corner, but they're only a young squad. They're still building, so they've got some teething problems there, but they just went in the races last week. Felt sorry for them.
5: Zane Bojack, welcome to you down on the touchline on what is a lovely Thursday evening on the coast for footy. And we're still, half an hour away from kickoff, but fans are slow to gather at this stage. How are you?
0: Oh, it's a hard turnaround. I'm very good, actually, Q. It's a hard turnaround. They had a massive crowd on Saturday night, their biggest crowd with the Warriors turning up, and then, of course, a five-day turnaround to a game on a Thursday night here, which is never what you would say a big draw, even though it is a Queensland club here on the Gold Coast. So they're expecting about 12,000. The surface looks superb. We did have a pre-match here with the North Queensland Cowboys beating the Gold Coast in the under-20s, 38-8, and it is 15 degrees and very little wind to speak of. It's beautiful here for football. And as you said, both sides just so keen to turn it around after last week. When you consider there was 89 missed tackles between the two of them. And, of course, as you already mentioned, Q, 22 tries conceded. So both sides will be looking to hit back. I know one thing, Josh Hannay wasn't happy with his edges, and he's tried to reflect that with the late changes to his side. For the Cowboys, not only did coach Todd Payton take his team back to the league's club after the game last week and make them face up to the fans and say sorry, but I can tell you that their training this week apparently has been as sharp as it ever has. I think there is going to be a better attitude from the North Queensland Cowboys, and there might even be a little bit of physicality. Can I say that?
5: Good on you, Zaino. So, Zane, to keep us in touch throughout the evening from the touchline. Now, I've got Brad Talent's here tonight with his sticky notes. So I've Mitchell Starked you from one end, and he's Josh Hazlewooding you from the other. So you've just survived my first foray talking about Sam Walker. He's just put up the sticky note reminding me that you were a part of it. What was the scoreline when you played for the Reds?
6: 92-3.
5: No. So can you explain to us, Chock, what it's like to be a team that's been embarrassed defensively one week and then had to front up the next?
6: It was unbelievable.
5: So you were playing for the Queensland Reds against?
6: Yes, last game of the season against the Blue Bulls.
5: Oh, you didn't have to front up the next week?
6: No, they had to win by more than 80 points to get a home semi-final.
5: Ah, that's right.
6: And they beat us by, what was that, sort of 89 or whatever.
5: 92-3?
6: Yeah, 92-3. So it was an 80. it wasn't much fun.
5: 89 points.
6: Funny story. I kicked the penalty goal and we're leading 3-0. And we were
5: really
6: winning for the first 3 minutes of the
5: conceded
6: match.
5: Conceded 92. So, okay. You didn't have to front up next game.
6: No, that was the end of the season.
5: Oh. And was that horrible?
6: Eddie Jones was our coach. He got sacked. It wasn't much fun. I think it's the only time on a footy field I've been scared. Like, it was Pierre Spiess and they had a great side. They're stacked. They're just rolling Maughan down the field. one after the other. It was quite intimidating. And there was about 80,000 Afrikaans in this concrete stadium just singing this song in Afrikaans. It was frightening. So, yeah.

0: Well, so you can't give us how do you respond to that? Because it was end of season.
1: Yeah. Go on a trip to Bali. Let's get out of here. I remember when we come back into Brisbane, they got us out the back entrance because the media and that were waiting for us. It was a bit of a carve-up for poor old Eddie. I felt sorry for him. But, yeah, we had a lot of injuries and we had four or five club players playing for us, so we didn't have the strongest team on paper. Mm. But, yeah, still wasn't much fun.
0: Yeah. Well, if you've got an experience of copping a hiding and trying to get through it the next week, 0467 920 222. I think that is why tonight has this sort of bizarre interest about it, because, well, the Cowboys scoreline speaks for itself. But the one thing, if you could look at, what's Josh Hannay been able to improve this year? I think the first thing that would have come to mind is defence.
1: Yeah, goal line defence as well.
0: And then really last week, the Wires got a hold of them.
1: But they were red hot, the Wires, and they were in real search of a big performance. They'd had the wobbles a little bit, so they were right up for it. And I obviously called the game. They had a cracking crowd. 80% of the crowd were...
0: As they always are here.
1: Yeah, it was awesome.
0: Mm. So repeating those team changes, if you've just tuned in, and there's quite a few. AJ Brimson moves into the halves with Jaden Campbell because Lachlan Elias goes to the bench. Hooker Rolly Pascoe to the bench. Verrills to start in that role. Adama Ho to the bench from the second row. Josh Patson goes into the second row for the Titans. So quite the changes there. So the bench is now Elias, Pascoe, Ho, Morin, Haas and Bai. Jalen De Groot into the centres, Verrills to hooker, Patston to the second row. And the Cowboys, interesting that Griffin Neem returns from suspension. Kai O'Donnell comes back into the team with Sam McIntyre, perhaps to miss his spot if he's not used off the bench. He's one of the six on the bench. But Jeremiah Nene not playing with a hamstring injury. So, 11 and 9, minus 98 that differential now with...
1: That's huge, isn't it?
0: Yeah.
1: It's
0: especially, well, they were minus 28, and it went to minus 98. So the Bulldogs are in the eight, basically because of that whacking that the Cowboys copped.
1: It really come back to haunt them, that when you're trying to sort out the positions, 5, 6, 7, 8, that could really shuffle them down that top eight.
0: Mm. G'day to Mark from the Central Coast. He says, Quentin, I was chasing you guys on the app, then suddenly... You pop up on the wireless. Silly me. Hope Gibbsy's doing okay. Was a little shocked, but I'm sure he's got this terrible thing. And we'll be belting the you-know-what out of it, the great man. Yep, good on you, Mark. And, of course, all of our thoughts here with our colleague. If you weren't aware that it was announced on NRL Monday that our great friend John Gibbs is battling Hodgkin's lymphoma, and he will be off air for a while, but we are no doubt going to keep you up to date with his progress, but giving him time, of course, and his family to sort through it. So we'll get plenty of messages tonight. If we don't read them all, don't think we're ignoring them. It's just that we are going to continue to concentrate on the football because that's what Gibbsy would want and the way that we'll do things. We know there's lots of love out there, and we'll keep sending it to him. David Nowra, simple text, Cowboys to win. Yep. Luca, have a ripper call, boys. Sending my best to Gibbsy. Get well. Yep. 0467 920 222. Now, you've been a part of a few new teams. I mean, the start of the Crushers is a bit different to the start of the Perth Bears when you were around all those years ago. But it's dawning on us that this is not just a new footy team. It's a story of rugby league that's getting ever closer with the Perth Bears just about to return. Well, to make their way into the competition.
1: Yeah, it's a great one and a really interesting one as well. Obviously, bringing the North Sydney Bears back into the competition in a way as our sort of partner, I guess, with the West. So their connection here in the East. So, yeah, it's pretty cool. I'm looking forward to it. There's a lot of expats over there as well, a lot of Kiwis, South Africans. So I think they're going to have a fan base. Obviously, AFL will be the number one sport over there, but I think there's enough people and interest for them to have a genuine supporter base from the get-go, but they're going to need to be successful as well. They're not going to be expected to win the comp, but they're just going to have to win as many as they lose, and I think they'll have you know, good crowd numbers week in, week out.
0: Mm. So the jersey reveal is tomorrow. So on NRL Thursday on ABC Sport, in just a moment, we're going to be taking you to Perth, and Billy Moore's there to tell us all about it. Keep your texts coming on 0467 920 222. Perfect conditions as the Titans and the Cowboys start their warm-up in their Indigenous playing strips as well. But in a moment, to Perth with this jersey reveal imminent.
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0: NRL Thursday on ABC Sport. Titans Cowboys not too far away, but there's a big game at the Cauldron on Saturday night. I won't have my regular offsider with me. Clinton's going up the road to join me for the Battle of Brisbane because this man is in Perth for a huge announcement tomorrow. They couldn't unveil the new version of the red and black Bears jersey without our own Billy Moore, who's in Perth. Come in, William. How are you?
7: Hello, boys. I'm great. I'm pumped. As you know, I sort of exude enthusiasm and I'm sort of peaking. We're here in the new, I won't say new hometown. We're a bi-coastal brand. The Bears. We've got our heartland at North Sydney, but we're going to move our way into Perth tomorrow and unveil our inaugural jersey of the Perth Bears at the Wacker of all places. There you go.
0: Look, we'll get you to give a little sneak peek in a moment, but among your enthusiasm and bravado, I know the depth of emotion that you've gone through on this journey. What's it going to be like for you to be there tomorrow, Billy? It is almost like the last of the scans pre-birth for your your footy club because this has been a rocky pregnancy. You didn't know whether you're going to get to full term, and tomorrow it's almost 38 weeks, isn't it?
7: Well put as usual, Q. You've summed it up. Yeah, this is 27-year journey, boys. A quarter of a century. When you frame that up, you go, wow. And on that journey, we went from not existent to laughing stock, to why are you still hanging around? Oh, wait on, this is a possibility. Then it was almost the rug pulled out, and now it's back. It's been a bit of a journey, and I just would like to have this opportunity to thank all those involved in the journey. First and foremost, the two groups of fans. Obviously, the North Sydney Rugby League fan that's been on the journey with me since 1999. And then you can't forget our Brady Bunch new family, a Western Australian Rugby League fan. They got punted, and couldn't remember this, they got punted in 97.
1: Yeah, the Reds. Western Reds.
7: The Reds. So that 3 years. But if they hadn't got punted, they'd still be here. They'd still be alive. They'd still be working. So there's two groups of fans who have personified getting up off the canvas, boys. And we all know that in the world of sport, you have to be good at that. And to be a Bears fan and a Western Australian Rugby League fan, you've had to do that. And tomorrow, jersey reveal, it's almost the birth of the new team. As you said, it's 38 weeks. It's the last scan. Let's have a look at what the baby's going to be like. And we're all excited and we're pumped.
1: Billy, it's all coming together and couldn't be happier for you, mate. It's outstanding. What a moment for you it'll be when they run out for that first game. The squad, mate, it's coming together as well. What have you made of the squad and the recent signings?
7: Great point, Chock. Look, two things before that. Our membership base, when we start, we're projecting we will come in around about 32,000. To close it off for the time being, we only fit 29,000 into HBF Park, our home ground. But we'll come in probably number five. The other even more startling fact is we are already the most sponsored playing strip, jersey, shorts in Australian sport, except for

0: its performance on the field. It hasn't been easy. We've got this colossus behind us called the PNG Chiefs for the tax deduction, massive 45% advantage. But we haven't really talked about that. We've just gone about quietly building our squad. The last couple of weeks, it's picking up momentum. Morgan Smithies was announced today. I think Junior Borlo's in the mix.
1: Tyson Smoothie. Yeah.
0: And what's got me is Mal and Dane Campbell, the head recruiter. When you talk to them, how composed they are, they haven't focused on any negative. They've talked about, this is the sort of player we're looking for. Yes, we're going to be good to start, but we want players that can build and be better year two, year three, year four. We're buying players with good habits out of some great clubs like Storm, like Penrith. So that's what we're building towards. And as you know, Chalk, it's a ferocious, voracious place, the rugby league player market. And it's not easy, but I'm happy with where we're at. But the true proof is in the pudding. I can say what I want to you now, but it's what happens on the field.
2: NRL Thursday on ABC Sport, the unmistakable voice of Billy Moore. Tomorrow we get our first look at the Perth Bears jersey. So outside of the red part, the black part, can you give us a bit of a hint, a little sort of soft launch here? Compare it to some of the playing strips that you were in, Bill. What's it going to look like?
0: That's a good question, Q. This is the reality. I played from in the late 80s to early 90s. I played in three different strips. It's nothing like any of those. This actually is retro. This is retro beyond retro. This goes back to the time of the 50s and 60s, what we're about to see. Personally have not seen it. I've had it described to me. That's how it's under lock and key that much. But it is retro, red and black, from the period when probably the St. George Dragons were reigning us with 11 premierships. So it's left field. I think it's going to be great. And obviously that'll be the home strip when we live, play in Perth. And obviously the opportunity there for the retro strips, retro round, will come in as well. But, yeah, the predominant strip will play our inaugural season as the Perth Bears goes back to the hoops.
2: Okay. So you've teased us there. Are you getting any cut through in town? Because we know that it's a new area for this club. Obviously, yes. You mentioned the history of the Western Reds. And, of course, the number one opposition, the mob in purple across town, are the raging favourites for the AFL, which is the biggest market that you've got to try and cut into. So what's it like on the ground over there?
0: It is as I expected. You feel like you are the novice. Because I would say if you look at the landscape right now, it took us a cross-section. AFL is the juggernaut. Rugby unions has been here in the sense of the Western Force for decades more than since the Perth, the Western Reds fell away. Netball's big here. They love their sport. So at the moment you'd say the cut-through is very small, but I think it will very quickly ignite. And the reason I say that is the reality of the numbers I mentioned early on. Of the 21,000 that have already signed up, while we couldn't give them a membership, they had to pay. Don't you love that? They had to pay and not get anything. 85% of that is from the West Coast. So I can say what I want, but numbers and stats are what really talk, don't they?
2: Okay. You certainly paint an interesting picture there. So how's this all going to happen tomorrow, Billy? Is there some gigantic bear that's going to jump out of a black swan going down the river, or
3: I'll be Billy Moore, Billy Moore, hey?
2: What's
3: ABC's one and only.
2: What's the reveal going to look like?
0: The big black bears are back on the road again. Yeah, good point, boys. I'm not quite sure, but it's actually going to be. We're holding the event at the Wacker. Why? Because that actually is our training base at the Wacker. We've got a bit of a refurb on the iconic ground, which Quinton, you would have done. Games, so I'm sure of it.
2: Lots of money has been spent on refurbishing that precinct, which will still be able to host cricket. But, of course, next door to Closter Park as well, the trotting track there, so a real sporting precinct.
0: Yeah.

0: Chalk, you'll love this. In the cab driving into town and hanging around today, they were talking about, they noticed that because the Wacker and our training field right beside it is on one of the main thoroughfares from the east coming into town. You drive past this ground, which has rugby league posts, and the guy was saying, oh, my son's asking, what are those things there? It's
1: wow, that's how foreign it is, hey? Yeah. So there would be a good smattering of expats and Kiwis and
2: South Africans a lot.
1: South Africans,
2: not
1: rugby.
2: League's huge, but there's the rugby crossover.
1: Rugby league. Yeah, yeah. So I'm excited. I can't wait.
0: Rugby league started in WA in 1948, boys. It's never stopped. So we talk about the Storm and how good they are, and they're now finally this year in the team in the New South Wales Cup, the reserve grade. And it's taken, 2.5 decades? But the reality is that there's been rugby league in Perth since 1948. There's more than green shoots here. It's like a little forest, and it won't take much to cultivate and have it grow. But you're right. We've also got the fly-in, fly-out miners. You've got a lot of Kiwis in town. And then you've got the rugby union contingent, which, while it's a different dialect, it's not too dissimilar to rugby league. So they'll be interested in a product. As long as one thing happens, boys, and we all know what that is, you've got to win.
2: Yeah, so you're there, MG's there, Mal Meninga, of course. Who else are the rugby league luminaries that are going to be parading this new Bears jersey tomorrow?
0: At the moment, that's all I know of. As I said, Peter Belandi's just turned up supposedly in town. I think Roger Cook, the Premier, is going to make a bit of a statement because he is, and I'll come out and say it to Roger Cook and his government, thank you so much, because they have been a significant driver in having rugby league come to WA because he wanted a franchise. You could see the benefit in the sporting advertising, sporting tourism benefit that it brings. And he's one of the reasons that we are here. So that's great that they'll have their time in the sunshine. And to all the Bears fans on the West Coast, when we launch, we're launching simultaneous, gentlemen. 12:30, we launch the jersey here at the Wacker. But that's simulcast directly back to the mighty North Sydney Leagues in Cameray, which will be full of the Bears luminaries headed by the great Greg Foremo and Mark Graham, Johnny Gray. They'll all be there in that room. So there'll be 500 or 600 in Cameray, same number in the Wacker. And as I said, that is the uniqueness of this brand. It's bi-coastal. Two cities, one future, two histories are going to come together. And that's the first time you'll see what it presents is, as I said, simultaneously, you've got East and West joined together.
1: And how good a message is that going to send for the NRL as well, just joining both sides of the country? I think it's awesome, Billy.
2: And you're in the box with me as well, mate. I know you've got pull. Can you just make sure that the numbers are easy to read on the jersey? The one, it can look as good as anything, but if you can't read the numbers, it's no good for the fans. Can you have a word?
0: I will put up the Quinton Hole barometer. I'll make sure that I'll give it a bit of a viewing I'll let Peter Melandes and co know that if it's not scratched, that Quinton Hole does not like that, and we'll make the appropriate changes.
2: Enjoy your trip. It's a really exciting day tomorrow. Another step along this journey, which so many have put energy and emotion into. It's, you know, some may say it's just the jersey that you put on your back, but some say the jersey that you put on your back means so much. And I think that's going to be the ethos of tomorrow. Enjoy it, mate. We'll catch you when you're back this way.
0: Love your work, boys. Enjoy the game tonight. Big one for the Cowboys. They'll win, hopefully. Bye-bye.
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5: Indigenous Round, recognising the contributions of Aboriginal and Torres Strait Islander peoples to the game of rugby league.
2: Always great to hear from Billy Moore. So a big day for the Bears tomorrow. But I must admit, I'm chuckling on this text here from Neil. 0467 920 222. If you want to get in touch, Titans Cowboys not too far away. And Neil texts, how can they have a jersey reveal for any NRL team nowadays when every NRL team plays in about 99 different jerseys over the course of the season? Neil, you're preaching to the converted here. And I will say, as much as we love the indigenous designs of the jerseys, we should never be confused at the football. And if you are someone who watches the pictures and listens to the call, you will see tonight, unfortunately, one team looking like their opposition and the other as well. The Titans' indigenous jersey is predominantly dark blue. The Cowboys' indigenous jersey is predominantly aqua blue. The Cowboys look like they're in the Titans' colours, and the Titans look like they're in the Cowboys' colours. Clinton Schifoski, am I going colourblind?
1: No, you're not, Q. It's a weird one. I've dropped the ball off the kickoff here.
2: Oh, and it's a shame because we want to be talking about the magnificent indigenous art and what it means, but first and foremost, it is an image of the football club. And tonight, they don't look like themselves. They look like the opposition.
1: I struggle at the best of times. I don't need them to make it any harder on
2: me. Oh, dear. Let's get down to Zane Bojack. A man, no matter what colour the jersey, he'd love to be out there tonight playing for the Titans, but he's not. He's been great this year, though, Zane. Down to you.
6: Yeah, well, it's been a quick switch, Q, because I've got hold of a man who used to be the halfback. Of course, you were just talking about Zane Harrison, who's out tonight with a hamstring injury. Tonight we're going to talk to a man who really does feel the significance of Indigenous Round, and that is former halfback and 5'8 of the Gold Coast Titans. He played for the Broncos, played for the Newcastle Knights, Tyrone Roberts, who gets the honour tonight to lead out the Titans in Indigenous Round. Tyrone, how are you going?
7: Yeah, good, mate. Thanks for having me.
6: Now tell us, what's this honour feel like to actually be one of the five Indigenous captains of this club and get the honour of leading the side out tonight?
7: Oh mate, it's a privilege, especially this round. You know, it just goes back to the foundations that have been set before us. You know, Preston Campbell, you know, Greg Bird, Ryan James, a former skipper as well. And just putting on our jerseys, just it brings back all the sacrifices, all the Indigenous kids. You know, when they move away from home, how much that means to them, and for the boys that are out there with them, it gives you a boost.
6: He was just talking about the colours being more reflective of the Cowboys this time around, but there was a great job done by Christine Slade, I know, with the design. What does it mean to you when you see those Indigenous colours out there?
7: Oh, mate, it gives you goosebumps. And I remember, if I look back at my career, I think my 100th game was in an Indigenous jersey. And it was against Melbourne Storm in a doubleheader in Brisbane. I'll never forget it. And we got up against Melbourne. But, yeah, all the artwork, everything that goes in, there's always a story behind it. And it just shows. On the Gold Coast, you see the water, the blue, you know, it all represents something. And for us and the Indigenous boys out there today, I can guarantee you, hopefully Pato or someone will get across the line tonight.
6: Well, you're talking about Pato. There's three Indigenous players for the Titans. You've got Jaden Campbell, who's a Kamilaroi man. You've got Ngamba, which is Ollie Pascoe, and Josh Patston, who is a Bunjalung. Tell us about your mob.
7: Yeah, my mob's Bunjalung, descendant of the Widjibal Wirbal people, which is based in Lismore, Cabbage Tree Island. I'm very proud of who I am and where I come from, and I've shown that since day dot. And, I wish I was out there putting that jersey on as well. And it means a lot to me and, you know, my culture back home.
6: You've only recently retired, haven't you? You were playing footy for Ballina not long ago.
7: Yeah, no, I'm not retired from local league. I just rushed my ACL, so I'm coming back from an ACL at the moment, but I'll be back down in that comp. Love it.
6: Fantastic. What have you made of the changes to the side this year? We were just chatting to Zane Harrison. Unfortunately, he's done his hamstring. Are you fascinated and are you impressed by what you've seen with his game? And what have you made of Josh Hannay as the new coach?
7: He's done a terrific job. And I think I heard on earlier that he's trying to breed some good talent. He's got the talent here. You've got Harrow. Harrow, mate, he loves it. He's passionate about the jersey, and I'm sure that he'll do whatever he can to get back on that field and put that jersey on for the boys.
6: Just finally, you mentioned Preston Campbell. He's almost like the spiritual leader of this side, isn't he? The foundation signing and the fact that he's got such a strong Indigenous heritage. When you see his son doing the amazing things he does, what does it mean to you? And he's playing halfback tonight as opposed to normally at 5'8". Are you expecting big things against the Cowboys?
7: Yeah, he is. And I know 5'8 gives him a bit of roam, like free roam. You know, he can do what he wants, and that's what Harrow does for him, gives him that space. But now he's putting that 7 on. He knows what he's got to do when he's in that 7. He's done it before. But like I said, when it comes to stepping up, and like I said, his father's laid the platform for Gold Coast for many years. And you know, I'm sure he's not putting any pressure on himself to do anything special, but just get out there and lead the boys around.
6: Well, we're not far away from the Welcome to Country and the ceremonies. I know you've got to be part of it. Tyrone's been lovely to chat to you. And best of luck with the recovery from injury. And there you go. You're not retired. You're still going.
7: Yeah, still going, mate. I still love football. Still love it. And you know, it's always go back to your junior club and play. So it's been an honour.
6: The lights go down. Tyrone Roberts, thanks so much for chatting to us.
7: Cheers, mate. Thank you.
2: Good on you, Zane. Zane Bojack, hearing from Tyrone Roberts there, and plenty of stories of culture throughout the Indigenous round here. NRL Thursday on ABC Sport, if you've just tuned in. And fantastic that our Metro Radio audience is with us in the run into the finals. You'll be able to hear us on your analogue radios on Thursday night as we count down to the playoffs in this 2026 season. My name's Quentin Hull, calling alongside Clinton Schifovsky. And you can get in touch on the text message line, which is 0467 920 222. 0467 920 222. If you're just tuning in, getting ready for the call, no Lachlan Ilias in the halves to start with for Gold Coast. They've swung AJ Brimson to partner Jaden Campbell in the halves. So Jalen DeGroote goes into the centres. Also, Ollie Pascoe to the bench and Artemid Ho to the bench for the locals. So Pascoe replaced at hooker by Sam Berrills, and Ho in the second row by Josh Patston. The Cowboys are 1-13 and 11 wins, 9 losses for North Queensland. We spoke about that big margin last week, which saw their for and against blowout to minus 98. And with the Dogs winning as well, they're now inside the top 8. So for North Queensland, still they've got a bye to come. And they've got Gold Coast, Parramatta, West Tigers and Canberra to play. So 4 games to go. 2 locks them in for sure, but they still could win 4, as we were saying. Clinton Schifovsky, is this Cowboys team good enough to get into the top 6? Where do you see them?
1: Oh, the draw will allow them to, but they've got to right a few wrongs after last weekend, obviously. So, yeah, but as we've spoken about, that draw is very favourable for the. I think that's. I did have a look at it. It's probably the easiest run home for any team in that sort of top 10, 11 positions on the ladder. So that's one thing they've got in their favour, the Cowboys.
2: A couple of those home games at the back end, certainly.
1: Last 2 at home?
2: Yeah, that's right.
1: Yeah.
2: So Parramatta next week in Sydney, then the bye, which they will pick up 2 points on the premiership standings, but you're more so looking at 13 wins, getting you in. So, yep, Tigers in Townsville. Canberra in Townsville, while for the Titans, who've won 6 games this year, you sort of think they've won 6 games minus 122. After last week, Cowboys won 11 games minus 98. So not a huge difference there. They go to the Hunter to play Newcastle, and that's their only other away game. So there can be really good momentum built from Josh Hannay from tonight through. 4 of their last 5 games are at home. Tonight, they then travel to Newcastle, and then they have Sharks at home, Rabbitohs at home, Dolphins at home. So a couple of toughies in there.
1: Some stiff ones there.
2: But at home, at least, as they try and build some momentum for the 2027 season. Around the grounds tonight, the AFL is between the Western Bulldogs and North Melbourne. You can hear it on ABC Listen. The red and blue button is where you can pick it up. We'll keep you up to date here. North 3 straight 18 lead the Bulldogs 1-1-7, the first game in the AFL for the evening. Go the Titans, texts Lachlan, his 13-year-old Southern Queenslander. Thank you, Lachlan. G'day, Dion, thanks for your message. Yes, a lovely message for Gibbsy. Thank you for that, Dion. Lots of messages coming in for our beloved John, who's at home and going to take some time to fight his health battle. But all of our good wishes with him. I'm on the drive home listening to you guys. I'm driving 80 Ks from footy training. My 16-year-old and 17-year-old boys play together for the Atherton Roosters. Go Cowboys. That's an unnamed text. 0467 920 222. Please send us the name of or your name and when you send your text through. Stadium lights are down. Zaino, you're getting a cleanse from the smoking ceremony down there, which is taking place. I haven't got players yet, but we're starting the Indigenous round ceremony and and rituals before the players will come out onto the ground here. Looks great.
6: It smells fantastic down here, Q, and certainly nothing like the smoking ceremony. We've got Uncle John Graham in position to do the welcome to country, and as you know, the Indigenous version of You're the Voice, which is absolutely fantastic.

0: fantastic as well. It's the Beering Group delivering the smoking ceremony in a didgeridoo performance. So it looks wonderful. Wish there was a bigger crowd to appreciate it, but it was great to chat to Tyrone Roberts. You could just see the sparkle in his eye, the thrill that he gets, and the rest of his Indigenous community with a weekend like this, and we get to celebrate the great Indigenous players we've had throughout history, including Preston Campbell and Greg Inglis, Arthur Beetson, and it just goes on.
1: So Uncle John Graham preparing to welcome us to country here. And here come the players. Reuben Cotter leading out the North Queensland Cowboys. And it's Ollie Pascoe at the front for the Titans. And yeah, just reminding you, if you do take in the pictures while listening to the call, that is the Cowboys in the aqua blue and the Titans in the dark blue. They do so many things right, but this is, you don't want to be talking about this when it's the art that you need to be talking about. But lots of people watching in pubs tonight will get these two teams mixed up. It's a poor effort in that regard.
2: Please welcome Uncle John Graham to deliver today's Welcome to Country.
3: Well, what a pleasure to be here this evening. Greatest game of all. It's exciting to be here for the Indigenous round, but to all Aboriginal and Torres Strait Islander people, men and women that have played the game with other Australians, it still remains my favourite game in all the sports here. And may the best team win tonight, but football, rugby league is the winner tonight. Bagel Yuan Jimbalungs, good evening friends. My name's John Graham, proud Kumbamari man, saltwater man of the Gold Coast region. Our people are part of the Wadi Yugambeh language group, whose lands stretch from the Logan River in the north, the Tweed River in the south, the other side of the Great Dividing Range, out past Bow Desert, up to a place called Teviot Brook in the north, bordered by the beautiful Pacific Ocean. Kumbamari lands stretch from the Gumara Gumara, the Kuma River in the north, down to the Tweed and to the foothills of the mountains. As it all welcomes, I'd like to acknowledge and pay my respects to elders, past, present and emerging. Because it was old people that fought the good fight in dark and desperate times, not of people of our generation to work with other Australians towards a reconciled nation, in order for us to leave legacy for our young people. But they are the bearers of the flame, the keepers of knowledge and keep our culture strong into the future. I pay my respects to all Aboriginal and Torres Strait Islander people across this nation, and I pay my respects to the spirit of this land and her people, which includes all of us here this evening. Really enjoy the game and may the best team win. Until we meet again, Naya Nanyabu. Thank you.
1: So the playing groups break, and we are now all but ready for this first game of round 23. For Gold Coast tonight, Keanu Kinney will play at fullback, Dean Aramea and Phil Sami on the wings. Jojo Fifita joined in the centres by Jalen De Groot in jumper 20. The halves, AJ Brimson alongside Jaden Campbell. Up front, Mo Fotowaka and Tino Fa'asuamala'awi. Sam Verrill is the starting hooker. The second rowers are Bo Furmore and Josh Patston. And the lock forward is Chris Randall. The bench, four of these six for Josh Hannay. Lachlan Elias, Ollie Pascoe, Atama Ho, Kurt Morant, Cleese Haas and Cooper Bye. For North Queensland, Drinkwater at fullback, Burns and Taulungi on the wings, Labert and Chester play in the centres, Clifford and Perdue in the halves, Neem and Tamalolo up front, Luke the hooker, Lukey and O'Donnell the second row with Cotter the lock, and the bench a choice of King, McCailey, Lodge, Hess, McIntyre and Bateman. Adam G is the referee, Wyatt Raymond is in the bunker, and two teams that were hammered last week. Will we see some better defence tonight? It's a huge game, particularly for the Cowboys, who lost their spot on the eight with that loss last week. And the Titans have only won six games this year, but their defence has been better. Wasn't great last week, and they'll be ready to show it was just an aberration more than the return of a trend. Cowboys kick off.

0: Kenny takes the ball, gives to Fotowaker, and the Titans make the first carry. Fotowaker tackled 15 metres from the northern end. Fasua Malaawi with the second carry, just beyond the 20. So the Titans are running to the right of your radio dial. Beryl's in a dummy half blind side, given to Campbell and then to Furmore, who's dumped in a tackle by Chester, getting under his ribs. And Burns there also to put him down. Titans out on the left, one man infield. The Kenny, who's rocked. Great shot from Reuben Cotter under his ribs. Well, there's the captain saying, we better tackle better this week. An early statement from the Cowboys after their shellacking last week. Just beyond the 30, the next carry is made there by Randall. Now Campbell kicks downfield at the end of the set for the Titans. It's taken 15 from the goal line by Drinkwater of the Cowboys, and he gets beyond the 30 by a couple of metres. So North Queensland will start this set about 18 metres inside their own half, the first carry of the game for the visitors. Murray Taulangi takes the ball to within 10 of halfway before meeting the defence. Plays the ball. It's given to the right and down the middle third. Carry up to halfway through the services of Burns. Luke at dummy half. Passes to the right for Chester. One man run into the defence, taken 43 metres from the Titans' line. Now Backton left and centre field. Tamalolo down the middle third. And thighs pumping for 3 and 4 post-contact metres before ref G says, you're done, that's 5. Last play, Cowboys, 30 metres out. Drinkwater with the left boot. Bombs to the skies. Kinney's going to have a running leap and catches brilliantly. He's taken straight as his boots hit the deck. And the Titans have got the ball, so two sets done. Clint and Schifovsky, two complete sets for these two teams.
1: Yeah, they got pumped through the middle last week, the Cowboys defensively. So just watching that first set, there's definitely a little bit of venom and whack in their defence, but they're going to need to do that for 80 minutes here tonight against the Titans.
0: Out of dummy half, Verrills gives to the right for Brimson, and AJ's taken down a dozen Titans side of halfway. Couldn't want for better winter conditions for a Thursday night game of footy. The ping-ping for the first reset of the night with ruck infringement against the Cowboys. Fasua Malaawi taken 5 from halfway. Now Fotowaka takes the Titans into attacking territory. Middle third and 48 metres from the Titans' line when stopped. Verrills to the right for Brimson. Gives it on to Patston. Nicely taken down by the defence. Patston put down, 35 out, blindside again. Verrills to the right, Brimson to Jojo for Fita. Taulangi just clung on from behind to put him down. Played 18 out in the right. Verrills back to left and centre field. Brimson holds it, gives it to Campbell. Little short ball to Furmore. Met by the defence and stopped. Last play, Titans, 18 metres from the goal line, blindside, they run it to Campbell, given out to the edge, O'Kinney tries to keep it alive, it's a loose pass there, Sami reels it in, but the referee says there was a bobble and a knock on in all of that. Hand over, Cowboys survive, and we played 3 minutes without score here on NRL Thursday at Robina. Clinton Schifovsky.
1: I thought he'd done well there, Phil Sami, but there was a little touch there from the Cowboys, adjudicated a knock on. Cowboys get the ball, working it out over their 20-metre line now, Q.
0: And text from Rick in WA saying, can't believe after a result like last week that the Cowboys didn't drop players. Yeah, that Neiman's from suspension, O'Donnell playing, but Nanai out with a hamstring injury. Perhaps Sam McIntyre won't play this week. He's among the six that could be used on the bench.
2: After redemption, Q.
0: Luke tackled 15 from halfway. Played to Taulangi, gives to Drinkwater inside the 40. He's whacked that beautifully with the left boot. Exquisite 40-20 from Scotty Drinkwater. It's gone over the touchline, 19 metres from the Titans' line.
1: Oh, he's just a real X factor, only the number one for the Cowboys. Heading to the Dragons next year, they'll be licking their lips. Dean Young, the coach down there, but yeah, he just knows how to pull a big play out when they need it. What a 40-20 that was.
0: So this gives the Cowboys an attacking set. And Griffin Neame rolls forward and puts the Cowboys to within 9 metres of the goal line at the northern end. No score as yet. Luke directs it to the left, gives it on to Purdue. Now it's O'Donnell running into a three-man tackle. Keeps going closer to the line, eventually stopped only a metre out, 10 to the left of the uprights. Back to the right. It's in the hands of Clifford, rides a high tackle. Nat just slipped up, play on. Flipped the pass to Purdue, rides a tackle, passes to Drinkwater on that right edge. Gives it to Chester with a big fend. Tommy Chester runs infield and gets taken down by Verrills and also Furmore, only a couple of metres out. Luke out of dummy half, feeds to Tamalolo, back towards the where the ruck was. And Jason Tamalolo scores for the first time since the elimination final.

0: extra time over Cronulla a couple of years ago. It has been a while since Big J Tomalolo has scored for the Cowboys, but he scores the opening points tonight.
1: Oh, the old late cross to the big bopper off the dummy half, 2 metres out from the try line, still unstoppable. He just got nice and low there, Tomalolo. They couldn't stop him. Two or three Titans hit him with everything they could. He just falls over the line, plants it down. 40-20, try. Great start there, Zono, from the Cowboys.
2: What a year he's had, Jason Tomalolo. There was plenty of people writing him off. I may have been one of them, but he has been absolutely awesome this year. They found a way to keep his training loads light so he can perform on the field. And wowee, is he ever. 154 metres every game he's averaging. As you said, Q, it's been a long time between drinks for that try. 39th of his career, 300 career games. He would have loved that one, the big fella. And I tell you what, perfect start for the Cowboys, given they gave up 82 in their last match.
3: And I'll quickly correct myself. It was the qualifying final, not the elimination final. But anyway, 2022, that was the game where Val Holmes sunk the Sharks at Shark Park. First week of that fight, it earned that home preliminary final that the Cowboys got beaten by Parramatta. Drinkwater with the conversion out on the right. Converts. A rare thing for the big man of the North. A Tomalolo try and 6-0 North Queensland after 6.5 minutes.
1: Yeah, it's just the start they wanted after the debacle of last week up in Townsville. So a real confidence boost in this team. As Zono said, they're looking for redemption. No changes made. These players need to sort it out themselves.
2: They've been eating raw meat this week, apparently, Clinton.
1: They've been eating each other.
2: They wanted to go out to the supermarket because everyone was going to give it to them.
3: Campbell kicks off. Clifford catches, gives to the try scorer. And Tomalolo, 15 from the southern end, went stopped. Oh, he lost the ball. Hero 1 minute, zero the next. There's sport, there's life for you. Even if you're a champion like Jason Tomalolo, it doesn't take long for it to humble you again.
1: I reckon
3: he's come up with a mistake.
1: I reckon he wanted to challenge this one, and they said, no, we'll give it a miss, big fella.
3: So they're not going to challenge.
1: It was a loose carry. Got a bit of a replay there. He would have done well to win that challenge. Great chance to bounce back here for the Titans. 15 metres out, centre field scrum. Doesn't get any better, Q.
3: And they've split their men both sides here. With Kinney to feed. Brimson, first receiver to the right. Campbell, first receiver to the left. Farrell's off the back, gives to Campbell. Kinney's wrapped around there. Well read by Burns. He came in to make the tackle. Crowd thought it was high, but the referee thinks otherwise. Great read from Burns. Now, Fasua Mala'awi receives for the Titans. And big Tino has got four around him as he crumbles to deck. Left edge and 10 metres out. Played to Verrills. Pass to the right. Given from Randall to Fotowaker on a straightening run. And Big Mo crashes to the deck, 9 metres from the Cowboys' line. Verrills to the left, Fitino to Campbell. Campbell with a little shimmy, but Purdue puts him down. And JC to play it for the GC. Out on the left, 2 metres out, back to the right for Fotowaker. Neem there to meet him and make the tackle. And Fotowaker's pushed to deck. Referee G says that's 5. Bit of a slow play the ball as well. So Cowboys defensive line well set. Randall to the right to Campbell. Given there. Oh, great little offload from Patston. But it's been knocked on by the recipient. Intended at least the recipient there. Just went behind Brimson. So it's come unstuck. And the Cowboys survive. They lead 6-0. 8 minutes in, Clinton Chapofsky.
1: Back themselves there. Run it on last play. Maybe the option was a little kick, but good to see them backing themselves. I think AJ Brimson could see something on that right edge attack for the Titans, but well defended from the Cowboys.
3: 0467-920-222 is the number to get in touch. Cowboys with it. Just beyond the 20-metre line, played by Burns. Luke gives it to Lukey. That's Sonny to Healam. And on the right, and Healam, Lukey plays it. 15 in from the right, 15 from halfway. Back to the centre third for Reuben Cotter. And Cotter is pushed back by enthusiastic defence led by Patston and others. Went backwards a couple of metres, plays it 10 from halfway. Luke jumps out of dummy half. Stopped just inside his own half on 5. Last play coming up for the Cowboys. Drinkwater shows fingertip control before then grabbing the ball and kicking it downfield. A bit of a floater. Kinney catches it. Passes it to Eremia, who runs infield. And Dean Eremia tackling. Halfway between the goal line, he's defending, and the halfway line. Phil Sami, one man down the blind side, just beyond the 30. He gets to his feet and plays it there. Kinney pops it up to DeGroote, and Jalen DeGroote still 15 inside tight.

0: territory. Plays the ball to Verrills. Given to the right, Randall's had an energetic start. He runs it into the defence here, but three Cowboys to meet him. O'Donnell down low. Cotter was there along with Clifford as well. Now to the right, Brimson feeds for Feeder on the inside line. Jojo running laterally across halfway, straightens, but Neen stops him. Ref says five. Titans last play, 45 metres from the Cowboys line. A shallow bomb from Campbell will come down 20 metres out. It's caught by Taulagi. He's immediately wrapped up by Eremia. And the Cowboys will start this set 25 from their own line. North Queensland 6, Gold Coast 0. 10 minutes play.
1: Yeah, Jaden Campbell just jumping near the short side there at last play, taking that last play option. Probably not his best kick if he had that one over again. Would have wanted a little bit deeper. Really good field position here for the Cowboys on the 40-metre line. Tackle 2.
0: Tuning in from all over the place. Good day to Carolyn from Pardoo Station in Western Australia. Thank you for your message. 6 again here for the Cowboys on a rack infringement from the Titans. So North Queensland, fresh set and 35 metres out. Tamalolo, he goes forward. That is held up. 29 metres from the goal line. The try scorer early on plays there to Luke, given to the left. Clifford, men in motion, Drinkwater passes. Infield to O'Donnell. Well read by the defence. Good first contact from Randall to put him down. 20 metres out. Now back to the right-hand side. Drinkwater through the hands. Clifford onto Hillam. Lukey had his ankles taken by a classic tackle from Campbell. 10 metres out. Played to Purdue. Front football. Marcus disjointed. Purdue feeds Clifford. And Clifford goes in untouched. Second try for the Cowboys. And the halves combine off a messy defensive line from the Titans. Jake Clifford scores and North Queensland lead 10-0 with a kick to come.
1: Oh, the men from the North, they would have come here with a point to prove. They would have been challenged by their coach, the people of Townsville. They started well here. First 12 minutes, they've had all the running, all the field position down that left-hand side. Their cue, really nice play. Purdue, great short ball. Jake Clifford, 5'8", but he has that real ability to run that out to inline like a good lock forward. That's a beautiful try by the number 6 there on here, Zano.
2: They certainly are, and they are targeting the Titans' edges. Just like last week where Tamari Martin ran roughshod, you can just see the Cowboys' halves keep turning the second rowers back inside and bringing the front rowers even onto the edge. Big run there, first off by Hillam Lukey, left the gap there. De Groot was trying to retreat, and then Clifford said, thank you very much, goes over almost untouched. And look, it's interesting for me, if I can just be a little bit facetious, two of the players who have probably not been Todd Payton's favourites since he's been up in Townsville, in Jake Clifford and Jason Tomalolo, have come up with the first two tries. I think they've been two of their better players this year.
0: Drinkwater 20 in from the right. Left boot raises the flags. He's 2 from 2, and the Cowboys, a dozen to zip after, well, basically 12 minutes here. It's NRL Thursday on ABC Sport. When you're wincing, Clinton, already.
1: Yeah, a few worrying signs, isn't there? But the Titans just need to find their feet. Well, need to be the next to score.
0: Only the first phase of tonight's roller coaster. Mind you, the roller coaster didn't even get into commission last week. It was like, I felt for Spriggy, who came to call the game with you.
1: It was very flat.
0: Yeah, it was. You're going to ride the number one roller coaster, and it was day off for maintenance. Poor old Spriggy missed out. Well, was it all one-way traffic? 42-6. Well, might still be shut. Might still be shut if the Cowboys keep going in this vein. Tamalolo first carry, Neem second carry off the kickoff. North Queensland up to the 30. Couldn't want for better conditions, though. Lovely night on the coast as Cotter decides to have a run, but runs straight into the co-captains of Fotowaka and Fa'asua Malaawi of the Titans. Luke out of dummy half. Passes right for Lukey. And Hillam Lukey taken a metre from the halfway line. 5 in from touch on the white. Luke looks blind, then open side pass to Drinkwater. Dummy's blind, then open side pass to Clifford. He's tackled, flipped it out the back, kept it alive. Drinkwater's got it. 45 out and straightens. But the hole closes with the tackle there of Brimson and Fifita. Last play, North Queensland, 35 out. Clifford bombs towards the attacking left side. It's leapt at by Taulagi. He catches it and has to chuck it, hopefully to the wing, and it's over the touchline. He fell flat on his face in catching that, Murray Taulagi, leaping over Kinney, and then he was sort of a sitting duck lying on the ground and just hopefully threw the ball to the wing and no one was there.
1: He looked like Superman there for a bit, but he just wasn't flying. He had no cape. It was a belly flop.
0: Ruth in Canberra texts, looks like they've swapped jerseys tonight, Q. Thanks so much to you and the team for the call. Try not to labour the point.
2: You know what, Q? This jersey the Cowboys wearing has so much significance because it's been designed by a lot of the kids at the NQ house up there in Townsville. But I tell you what, after there, we've got a penalty. I'll come back to it.
0: That's all right. Penalty to Titans. North Queensland offside, as you were, Zona.
2: I know there's a lot of supporters, as much as they recognise the significance and meaning, they wanted that jersey burned after last week. But perhaps this week, perhaps this week they're putting great spirits into the jersey and it will be loved by the public.
0: Mm. So that's a much-needed penalty for Gold Coast. Gives them a bit of a piggyback downfield. Tap taken 10 from halfway. First carry, Sami stopped a metre inside his own half. 12-0 Cowboys NRL Thursday on ABC Sport. Fasua Malaawi takes the locals to halfway. And he stands and now is ordered to play the ball. Verrills gives it off right shoulder. Randall to Campbell to Brimson. Quick hands to Fifita. That took a touch from the Cowboys. Knock on Taulangi. Yeah, as much as Fifita didn't catch it. Or, I'm pretty sure that's what the ruling is from referee G, isn't it?
1: Yeah, both yeah. Firmore too. He's labouring on that right knee. It's heavily strapped. If he's a racehorse, you'd put him in a spelling paddock.
0: He's got more tape than the mounting yard at Flemington.
2: I think AJ Brimson's got a bit of a problem too. He seems to be struggling with that right arm of his, so we'll just keep a monitor on that as well.
0: So indeed, as called, it was a touch from the Cowboys. So Titans get the scrum. Centre field and 45 out. Sami one man to the blind and left. He's taken 20 in from touch and 35 metres out. So the Titans getting to attacking position, trying to answer these first two tries to the Cowboys. Tino stopped on a rumble, 23 metres out. Play to Verrills, given left for Kinney. Feeds the inside line of De Groot, running laterally across the 20. Dallin De Groot before straightening and eventually driven into the deck. His back is slammed in an aggressive, overly aggressive manner from Helam Lukey. That's a penalty against Helam Lukey. I think there was a hand was a bit high around the neck, Chop.
1: Like a choke. Yeah. Wrestling, that was.
0: So tap and go for Big Mo. It's Fotowaker surging forward for the Titans. 3 metres from the goal line. When taken, plays to Verrills. Runs left, feeds it to Tino coming the opposite way. But Fasua Malaawi taken by O'Donnell and Neame next to the padding of the post. Verrills now chucks it right. 6 more though with the Cowboys offside. Jojo Fifita rolls over the top of one. Oh, he beat Tomalolo, but the defence came at the nick of time. 3 stop him, a metre from the goal line. Play to Verrills, passes left. Bit of a fumble for Randall. Caught the ball, but then caught by opposite 13 in Cotter. And Randall will play it. Centre field and 8 metres out. Verrills passes left for the Gold Coast. Campbell receives, gives it to Firmore on the inside line. Steps through Cotter, straightens into the tackle of Neame. And Neame's got him, puts him down. Again, near the upright, centre field and only 5 out. Verrills back to the left, to Campbell, holds it, gives it to Kinney, draws contact back to Campbell, chucks it to the wing. Sami had to stop for the catch behind him, and as a consequence, lost momentum and gets tackled. Only a metre out, the pass was just behind him. Was it? If it was good, he might have flown into the corner, as it is. Now back in the centre of the field for a straightening run from Randall. That's 5. He's taken 10 metres out. Last play for Gold Coast. Given to the right for Campbell. On to Brimson. Brimson grubbers. He's got Aramea flying, but unable to gather the Steedon. It was close to the touchline in the in-goal area. Aramea got a fingernail, but could not control. And it's now out to the 24-7 tackle set for North Queensland.
1: Oh, the Titans extremely unlucky there. Did everything but score the try. Attacked really well on the left. Some last-ditch defence from the Cowboys. And then back over here on the right wing, nearly getting a try, Aramea. Disappointing for the Cowboys. For the Titans, sorry.
0: Don't worry, I'm with you. It takes a moment sometimes.
2: Well, especially with the jerseys, I actually got a text too. It's Price Mara from NQ Cowboys House who designed the jersey. The rest of the kids at the boarding house, they actually coloured the boots that you would have seen last week, Q.
0: Now, Tomalolo's got the ball and tackled. Oh, offload. Went to Sonny Luke and he used it before he held it. It was a fine offload, but he just looked away from the ball as he was trying to catch it and he dropped it.
1: Yep.
0: A knock on from Sonny Luke. 2 tries already to the Cowboys. Tomalolo and Clifford scoring. Drinkwater converting both. 19 minutes played at Robina. North Queensland 12, Gold Coast 0. NRL Thursday on ABC Sport. With the Cowboys returning to the top 8 if they can win tonight. At least for the time being. depending on other results across the weekend.
2: How big's the game tomorrow night? Dogs versus Roosters. Can't wait for that one.
0: Yeah, that'll be a beauty. And as ever, all of them here for you on ABC Sport. If not on the wireless, remember ABC Listen and the green button. Take it around the world with you to hear all of the latter stages of this intriguing 2026 season. Firm order halfway. Now Fodawaker into attacking territory. Couple of surges down the middle from the Titans forwards. Played 40 metres out. Beryls gives it. Randall receives. Passes to Campbell. He's rushed at by Perdue. Good read. Perdue makes the tackle on Campbell. 35 out in centre field. Beryls now passes left for Kinney. Gives it to Jalen De Groot again on that inside line. And he's taken on the run in field. 25 metres out. Last play now here for the Titans. It'll be Campbell. It'll be a bomb. It's shallow to the attacking right side. Fifita's in the postcode. It ricochets off him forward to Randall. Randall was on a surge for the line, but the referee, Adam G, was in perfect position to see that that had gone forward. Cowboys 12, Titans 0. 20 minutes to the break.
1: Spot on. You couldn't be in better position there, the referee, but... yeah, from up here it looked like it might have been line ball, but he's in great position, the referee.
0: Zach Labert's got the ball for North Queensland. He's tackled 15 from the southern end. Yeah, Thursday night always struggles to get the best of crowds, and the numbers have been pretty good here this year, but it's a bit low tonight. As Cowboys on play three. 15 metres from halfway on the run there of Braden Burns. Plays the ball to Sonny Luke. Given on to Tom McKayley, who's now out on the field. He started on the pine tonight, just beyond halfway. Played to Luke, given to the right for Drinkwater on to Neen. Tackled by Furmore and Fasua Malawi. 32 metres from the Titans' line. Luke passes left, end of set. Drinkwater receives and bombs downfield. A high ball, which is caught by Clifford. Passes infield to Cotter forward. Cotter caught it, Cotter went in, but the referee again in absolutely perfect position, Adam G. Great call.
3: Ruben, you're offside, inside 10.
0: And offside anyway, in front of the kicker, but gee, give Adam G credit there. Those passes can be line ball, but the referee was in the perfect position to make that call.
1: Yeah, he would have got the call on the offside, but he's in great position on the pass to be ruled forward. And you're right, Q, he's one of the better referees of the competition.
0: So, a let off for the Titans, or just a mistake from North Queensland, whichever way you want to look at it. It remains 12-0. 18 minutes left in the first half. Titans with the football. And Josh Patston injected into the starting role tonight. He's taken near the Indigenous round logo, five inside his own half, and you can hear the wailing of the referee there. Six again, and there's the ping. Ruck infringement it was from the Cowboys, so fresh set for the Titans. Tino receives, bumps into the tackle of McKayley, and it's a one-on-one wrestle between the big men. McKayley puts his man down, played by Tino, 40 out. Titans to the right, oh, now change of direction. Campbell on the inside line of Fodawaker, well read by the defence, stop 32 out. Ball played, Beryls passes right for Brimson, feeds the inside line of Patston, and Joshua Patston stopped. 18 metres out, past the left and centre field through Fodawaker to Randall, to Campbell, left edge Kinney, given to De Groot. De Groot puts on the jets, but nice defence shifting out there. Perdue puts him down, back to the right, end of the set. Campbell kicks for the wing, looking for, oh, Fifita or Brimson, but in between them, a great catch taken by Labert. He gets up, he wasn't tackled, and weaves his way up towards the 20 before eventually being stopped. 22 metres from the Cowboys' line. Kick diffused. Great run back too from Labert. And it remains 12-0 Cowboys as North Queensland get to the 30 through Taulungi.
1: Oh, the left centre. Spectacular there, Labert. What a grab it was. Starting to get a few tired bodies, Q, there for the Titans. Maybe looking for some substitutions down on the sideline. I think I can see Curtis Moran warming up, ready to go with the card.
0: Cohen Hess is out there. So he's been injected up to halfway. He goes for the Cowboys, plays it to Luke, given to McKayley. So a couple of the big boppers off the pine, couple of good runs. McKayley with a very late offload. Ref lets it play. It's a bit loose, cleaned up by Hess. He gives it on to Drinkwater, and Drinkwater's tackled for North Queensland on 5, 32 metres out. Last play for the Cowboys is a Clifford bomb. Shallow will come down 15 metres out. Leapt at by Taulungi. Immediately tackled by three Titans as soon as his boots hit the deck. Handover. And it will be Gold Coast's ball. 16 minutes to the break. 12-0 Cowboys. Zane Bojack down on the touchline.
2: Mark my words, if they're going to let Murray Taulungi continue to take these bombs, he will will get a pass away. Is there a knock on it, dummy half? No. Kinney's

0: had to play on. I guarantee you they will get a try off a bomb if they don't, if they allow North Queensland to keep catching them.
1: 0467920222 on the SMS. Send us your name, where you're texting from, and listening in tonight, the start of round 23, NRL Thursday on ABC Sport. Police Haas is out there for the Titans. He's 10 from halfway on a run. Now Campbell with a little left footstep tries to go through, but the hole closes and he's stopped. 45 out from the Cowboys line. Last play. Verrills gives it to Brimson, who will kick this time. With his left boot, it's high and deep. An uncontestable taken comfortably by Tau Lungi. Defensive left edge for North Queensland. Settled into a bit of a grind now. 15 minutes to the break. 12-0 the scoreline. Anything will seem a little bit, less... energetic than the raft of tries that these two teams were a part of last week. 22 in all. Ruck infringement against the Titans here. Fresh set, Cowboys, Purdue. 15 from halfway when tackled out on the right. Now, infield goes Chester on a one-out run from dummy half. 20 in from the right and 5 from halfway when stopped. Played to Luke, given to the left for McKaylee. Through the hands of Clifford to Drinkwater at the line. Now to the left edge for Labert. Oh, his pass! He's left it behind him. He tried to just flip it to the inside line there. And he almost batted his own pass out of the way. It's jumped on by the Titans and Brempson's got it and plays it 45 metres out. He intercepted his own pass, Clinton. Is that the right way to describe it?
2: Bizarrest play I've seen for a long time.
1: His hand was out there and he sort of let it go and then tapped it again. Kurt Moran goes forward. Titans with the ball. Morin to play at 32 metres out. Gold Coast on the attack. Tino to the left gives to Campbell. Rashed at and put down by the Cowboys defence. Jaden Campbell to play it. 20 in from the left. 28 metres out. Back to the right. It's given to Fasua Mala'awi in the centre third. And the co-captains tackled 22 metres out. 12-0 Cowboys. Titans still looking for their first points of the night. Off to the right, it's Campbell. Given to Brimson at the line. Pop ball on to Patston. He gets it alive. Back to Brimson. Right edge, Brimson's buzzing. Oh, his legs were taken by Drinkwater. He got free, but then jumped on right on the goal line by Lukey to save the try. Last play, Campbell kicks to the left wing. De Groot flies. It was touched as well by Burns out there. Who got the touch? It's over the touch line. Knock on, Cowboys is the call.
2: Good call, Q.
1: Yeah, we could see Braden Burns leaping there against...
2: De Groot it was on that far wing, wasn't it?
1: So the Titans will get another go here. 10 metres out.
2: Just getting a replay on Brimson. How close did he go?
1: Yeah. Cleese Haas is tackled. 2 metres to the left of the uprights and 2 metres out. Now Tino tries to hit and spin. 3 Cowboys thwart him right on the goal line at the southern end. And the big skipper plays it. Verrills Burrows just to the right side of the man playing the ball and is held up. So he didn't use him as an obstruction. But, gee, try-saving tackle there from Thomas McKaylee to get underneath him. Great try-saver. Back out to the 10. 3 plays left in the set for the Titans. Pass left for Campbell. Give it to Cleese Haas and again a settler down the middle third. This Cowboys defence leaked 82 last week. It's holding up so far tonight. Repeat sets for the Titans though. Left side Campbell onto De Groot. Hit and pass. It won't hold up now. Into the corner goes Philip Oss. Hold on. Well, Philip Sami has scored and then for a moment... he gave a gesture that he might have been hurt or might have dropped the ball. But the referee says try. That's far corner to us. Had to go with the body language, Clinton. That's 12-4 kick to come. I think he's okay.
2: He's still down. He's grabbing at an ankle, I think.
1: He may have hurt himself in scoring that
2: try. He's limping away. He's up on his feet. Oh.
1: So, yep, the try is good. Although we're not sure how Phil Sami is nonetheless. He's trying to walk that out. 12-4 kick to come.
2: Oh, they've hit that left side attack. The Titans a couple of times now. Third time lucky. Some really nice shape. Nice passing out in front. Onto the footy. Through the extra man. And Phil Sami just goes in untouched on that far eastern side of the ground there. Zeno, they're back in the game. 12 points to 4 with a kick to come.
0: Yeah, he's still struggling there, Phil Sami. He's just talking to the trainer now, saying he's trying to run it out. I'll tell you something else about that try. He's now only one behind Anthony Don for most tries for the Gold Coast Titans. Of course, he's going to the Dragons next year. He's got a 3-year deal there, and he's got 4 more games to be able to pass.

0: that mark, but he might even do it tonight. 84 tries now. Don's on 85. Who says Phil Sami with 13 tries for this season can't do it, Q?
1: Jaden Campbell is a metre in from the touchline that bears his dad's name. Out on the eastern side, 25 metres out. Right foot strike, pure off the boot, but across the face and no goal. Scoreline remains North Queensland 12, Gold Coast 4, 10 minutes and 47 seconds to the break. It's NRL Thursday on ABC Sport with Clinton Chafovsky.
2: Oh, look, they're going to run away with it there early on, the Cowboys, but they've fought their way back into this match here, the Titans. A couple of loose errors as well from the Cowboys has just invited the locals back into the game, but yeah, we've got a game on our hands here, 12 points to 4, and they're starting to get a bit of momentum swing their way as well, the Titans.
1: Around the grounds in the AFL, second quarter, North Melbourne, 7-1-43, lead the Western Bulldogs, 5-4-34. On the text, g'day to Barb from Rocky. Yes, I'm with you with the jerseys messing with your brain. Brian from Dimboola is on the same line as well. Yes, the Titans in the deep blue and the Cowboys in the aqua blue tonight, courtesy of those brilliant... albeit somewhat confusing identifiably, Indigenous jerseys. Out of dummy half, see Ollie Pascoe's out there now, started on the bench, Titans working their way upfield. He gains a few and now forward goes Aramia and then given to Morin down the middle third. Good set so far off the kickoff for the Titans. Morin's only five from halfway. Now Gold Coast go into attacking territory on a run with Tino. He sort of explores the left edge but gets taken down on five. 20 in from the left, 42 from the goal line. Last play is a blindside pass to Campbell. He will bomb deep. Drinkwater with no real contest around him. Leaps and catches. Diffuses the bomb. Takes the tackle. North Queensland to start this set 11 metres from their own line. Given to Burns infield. He palms away from a couple. Runs back towards the wing. But meets the tackle of De Groot and also Pascoe. 9 minutes 40 seconds left until half time. North Queensland lead 12 points to 4. Cowboys with it. On a run there from Chester to the, well, midway goal line and halfway. Now McKaylee eats up 10 metres down the middle. Good ball, quick ball playing there. Left edge given to Taulungi. Runs infield. He's tackled on five. Cowboys two inside their own half. Last play for North Queensland is a right boot kick deep from Clifford. And that's almost into the in-goal area on the full. It was interesting there. I reckon Phil Sami, because his knee sore, he didn't trust himself, Clinton, to plant his leg and straddle the line to get the 20-metre restart there, Chock.
2: Oh, you're spot on there, Q. He thought about it, and I reckon he felt how ginger that knee was, or ankle, whatever it is in the leg that's injured, and he thought, nah, I'll just play it safe here, take the grab, and get myself back into the field of play.
1: Kenny hits it with speed, gets past Clifford before being tackled. Eight inside his own half. Labert makes the tackle. Blindside, quick play the ball. Pascoe passes to Brimson. Beats one. Then the pass is tapped down by Luke and jumped on by Pascoe. He's tackled. Six more for the Titans on that little touch from the Cowboys, number nine. So Tino with a straightening run. Tackled around the ankles by Hess. Centre third. 28 metres out. Pascoe directs it to the left to Morin to Campbell. Harbour Bridge to the edge. Oh, it was not a good pass. And Sami's not fully fit out there. So it missed the target, and then Sami was lame trying to chase it down and make it good, and it's gone over the touchline.
2: He looked like me trying to bend over and catch that one. Holy bloody hell, bugger.
1: Zeno, down to you on the touchline. Why have they kept him out there?
0: You're still fitter than me, Chock. I'll give you that too. Yeah, look, he is struggling out there, but you know what? He's tough, Philip Sami, and when you've got when you can see the end of the road here at the club and you've got that try-scoring record, why wouldn't you want to stay out there?
1: 8 minutes left in the first half. Cowboys lead 12 points to 4. And they've got the football down at that southern end. 25 metres from the goal line there defending. Played by Labert. Now forward goes Johnny Bateman's back in the team. He's had that long time out with a hamstring injury. So he's playing tonight. We knew he was a chance. He's back out there for the Cowboys. Purdue directs it right. Given to Chester. And Chester's tackled. 10 in from touch on the right, 5 from halfway. Purdue passes infield to Burns. Burns takes North Queensland just beyond the halfway line. He's tackled on 5. 45 metres from the Titans goal line. Last play for the Cowboys here. It's a Drinkwater bomb, high and deep. Kinney, with no real challenge around him, takes the catch. 5 from the goal line. Runs infield, meets the defence. And Minnie Kinney will play the ball and start the set for the Titans. 11 from his own line. 7 minutes to the break. Cowboys lead at 12-4.
2: 7 minutes remaining already.

0: Cowboys a bit slow to get back on side, but Burns, his pass almost put Clifford through a hole. Good tackle. Brimson needed to make it, or Clifford was into the backfield. But the markers are tardy. Burns pinches an easy 10. Good set so far from the Cowboys. Burns to halfway. Play to Luke. Given to Purdue in the centre third. Now to McCauley, running a little laterally, fending and now straightening. Drew three. Offloaded out the back. Two Cowboys were looking elsewhere. And luckily for North Queensland, Sonny Luke got onto it. They were not expecting that pass, and they've lost momentum and ground because of it. And Drinkwater now tackled on a straightener. He's five attacking side of halfway. Last play called by referee G. High, deep kick from Clifford at the end of the set. Right to the goal line. Kinney, well, he did ground his foot, but he couldn't ground it on the goal line. It was just in the field of play. Kinney tackled 11 from his own line.
1: He knew what he was trying to do. Those little legs were just a little bit too short, but the changes here from Josh Henno have been astute, especially Curtis Moran. His energy in and around the ruck, both in attack and defence, have been real...
0: Oh, Campbell's made a mistake on a bad pass.
1: That hurts.
0: It was a half-volleyed scumball to his shins, which he's knocked on. Now, who was the server? Just didn't pick up. Was Brimson in a dummy half there?
2: I think it was AJ.
0: Yeah, so... No, Jaden had the right to catch it, but at the same time...
1: He was off and away.
0: Yeah, Brimson, it was a floating mung of a pass, which bounced before him. So this gives the Cowboys a chance. Centrefield scrum, 15 out, leading 12-4. Purdue receives one man to the right. Jackson Purdue with three around him and held up and pushed back. But the Cowboys poised to strike here. 4 minutes to the break. Six more here. You hear the call of referee G. 12-4 the lead to North Queensland. Cotter decides to take a straightener. And Reuben Cotter's only 2 metres out. Just left of the uprights when tackled. Plays the ball to Luke. Passes right for Clifford. Given on to Hess. Oh, draws two. Pops an offload red by De Groot. He's pinched it, he's tackled, and the turnover goes the Titans' way. Plays the ball quickly. Kinney receives on a bursting run and taken midway, goal line and halfway. Great play from Jalen De Groot. And this offloading game of the Cowboys, it's just got a few little wobbles in it, Clinton.
1: Oh, it has. Jalen De Groot playing left centre for the Titans. He's had some really good involvements both in attack and defence. He's done a great job here this evening.
0: Cleese Haas has got it for the Titans. He's on his 30. 3.5 to the break. Out of dummy half, well, Pascoe just used the man in front of him as a bit of a blocker, NFL style. Penalty didn't come, he's taken five from halfway. Now Moran goes beyond the halfway line for the Titans as they get back into attack. 48 from the goal line, blind side, Pascoe gives to Campbell. Feeds the inside line of De Groot, pass. Oh, then Kinney chucked it to Cleese Haas, who wasn't expecting it. It bounced in front of him, and he knocks it on as well. Oh, boy, there has been some sloppy service from the Titans with their passes the last couple of minutes.
1: Starting to get a little bit loose. That one was a little bit harder than the Jaden Campbell one. It really double bounced at his toes. The big front rower in Haas getting a replay of Josh Henno up in the box with his hand over his face. They've done so well to fight their way back into this match. They'd be shattered if they give a try away with 2 minutes remaining.
0: Big chance for the Cowboys. Centre field scrum halfway. Chester takes it on the right side. Gains eight. Now back to the middle third. And Thomas McCauley, that's an offload that works. Got it into the hands of Luke. Luke on the 30. Passes to the right for Purdue. Out to the wing for Burns. Takes a tackle but got the offload away to Chester. Chester straightens it up. He's tackled only 18 metres out. Cowboys on front foot. Luke looks open, passes blind to Purdue, gives it to Lukey, who steamrolls over one defender and gets into the in-goal carrying a couple of others as he planted the ball. Adam G, what say you, referee? Yes, it is a try for North Queensland. And Helam Lukey, I think he was cast manager and sent to Groot in the role of speed bump. Went over him and gets into the corner for 16-4 Cowboys. Kick to come.
1: Yeah, Jalen De Groot, we give him a wrap earlier, but just defensively there, got stuck against the big man. He ran straight over the top of him there, Lukey. Oh, look at that, Wooshka.
0: Bang.
1: He'll be looking under the bed for Helam Lukey tonight when he goes home. And that comes off the back of that error as well, Zeno. Sorry, just because Keanu Kinney just threw a really loose pass back on the inside. Cleese Haas dropped it. That's a try for all money.
2: Yeah, the interesting thing is...

0: Jalen de Groot. I'm just having a look here at his weight. He's only 81 kilos, and you've got Jaden Campbell beside him. He's only 80 kilos. That's 160 kilos trying to bring down these big men. Now, Hiram Lukey, he's not overly big. He's only 103, but he's a lot stronger than those two blokes, and he just said, get out of my way, and over he went. So maybe they're not the best two blokes to be defending beside each other, having two wispy blokes, I think, in de Groot and also in Campbell.
1: Wispy. I like that one, Zona.
2: Yeah, very, very good descriptive term. Now, Adam G's just taking a while before... Hold on. Yeah, just taking a moment to make sure there wasn't any obstruction line or there was no knock-on there from Lukey.
1: The longer they go, Q.
2: Yeah, White Raymond's in the bunker and he must be having a good look at this. So Drinkwater's got the
1: Cowboys are happy. Look at them. They're back in their half.
3: Locking on late. Yep. It's confirmed, Scott.
2: It's confirmed. So that's in the book for Hiram Lukey's ninth try of the season.
1: I was willing it for the Titans. Just couldn't get it over the line for them.
2: Yeah. And Drinkwater. Two from two on the night. 12 on 19 for the season. Back in that full-time kicking role for the Cowboys. It's a left-to-right draw, which is a beautiful kick. Drinkwater with the sideline conversion. He's three from three. North Queensland 18, lead Gold Coast 4. And we've got 27 seconds left in the first half.
1: Goal kicking is huge, isn't he? He's kicked three from three. This gives him that extra buffer. Jaden Campbell missing his one shot really opens it up. 14-point difference in the first half, and that'll be all she said.
2: Well, enough time for Campbell to kick off and maybe two plays. Drinkwater catches it and says, I'm giving it to the man on my right. That's co-captain Cotter, or sole captain while Tom Dearden's still in the injury ward. Still a question mark as to when he will return, but we expect him back before the finals. And second play, Cowboys just beyond the 20. Inside the final couple of seconds of the half, they try something cute here. Purdue's got it. He's always someone who can create something from nothing. Stepping out of tackles on the 30 and then wrapped up by the tackle of Ollie Pascoe. And that ends the first 40 minutes on NRL Thursday at Robina on ABC Sport. And the North Queensland Cowboys, with the tails between their legs all week and embarrassed by the Roosters at home, this time 7 days ago, they go to the Sheds here. 3-1 in front. 18-4 is the scoreline in favour of North Queensland. Taumalolo, Clifford and Lukey, the try scorers. That's right, Jason Taumalolo, his first try in the NRL since he scored in the extra time qualifying final victory over Cronulla back in 2022. That was a while ago. Drinkwater's kicked three from three. And for the Titans, Phil Sami edges closer to Anthony Don's club record. He scored in the left corner. Campbell failed to convert. And that's the only points for the Titans. So try on 6 minutes and 12 minutes for Cowboys 12-0. On the half hour, Sami's try for 12-4. And then just that minute before the break there for Lukey going over. In the right corner, Clinton Schifofsky. What say you after 40 minutes of footy here on a Thursday night at Robina?
1: Yeah, the Cowboys coming with a point to prove after the shellacking last week. And they flew out the box, Q. They looked really sharp. Raced out to a 12-point-to-nil lead. A little bit worried about the poor old Titans that it might have been a slaughtering about to happen. But they did well. They fought themselves back into that first half. Josh Hannay made a few changes that really helped. Curtis Moran coming with some good energy. Got the try on that left edge. Jalen de Groot threw a really nice pass to Phil Sami. And they're in the grind. They got themselves into the match. And then there's just a couple of really loose errors off a couple of poor passes. I think one was AJ Brimson, the other might have been Keanu Kinney, and off the back of that, it just compounded. They let in another try in the last 2 minutes, and that one really hurt them. So it's a long way back, but I think the Titans, they can just tidy up a few areas of their game, keep that energy off the back of Curtis Moore and Cleese Haas. I think they've got the points in them here to make them a game of this in the second half.
2: Good on you, Clinton. Clinton Schifofsky with you at halftime. Cowboys 18, Titans 4. Keep your messages coming on 0467 920 222. 0467 920 222. Joy's happy from Ipswich. Up my Cowboys. Peter texts, sorry Q, I absolutely love the jerseys and have no trouble picking out my Cowboys. From Peter in Mackay.

0: Yeah, it's easy enough that, you know, when you know which is your team. Yeah. But for casual observers,
1: yes,
0: who would be looking, you know, and I, the games are consumed in a lot of different ways. I often think when you know, you're out at a restaurant or even a pub or a club, a lot of people, you know, just look at the screen.
1: Talking, drinking, socialising.
0: Yeah. Yes. The game is still consumed not as deep a level as we consume it, or many of you listeners may. But, you know, quite often I get casual observers say, oh, what happened here or what happened there? But I reckon there'll be a few mucking them up tonight, nonetheless. Thank you for your observations, Peter. 0467 920 222. In the AFL, second quarter, North Melbourne. Oh, they've got a big story brewing there. Western Bulldogs inside the top 10, expected to win tonight. But North, 10-2-62, lead the Bulldogs 5-6-36. We'll keep you up to date here if you want to hear it. It's on ABC Listen on the red and blue button. Okay, Chuck, we'll take a spell. That's halftime here on NRL Thursday. We haven't really had any rocking and rolling in the rollicking roller coaster yet from Robina, but there's 40 minutes to come.
1: Anything could happen.
0: You never know what you're going to get. Cowboys 18, Titans 4. More from NRL Thursday on the Gold Coast after a trip to the ABC newsroom.
2: ABC News with Melanie Scott. Myanmar's military ruler Min Aung Hlaing is conducting his first official visit to Thailand since he overthrew the elected government of Myanmar in 2021 as he works to end his regime's diplomatic isolation. The BBC's Jonathan Head has more.
3: This is a man who's not been able to travel to fellow Southeast Asian countries since he overthrew Aung San Suu Kyi's government. He's been an international pariah because he's caused a real crisis for them. Thailand's got a 2,500-kilometre-long border. A lot of the civil war that was ignited by the coup is spilling over that border. And Min Aung Hlaing has point-blank refused to honour the promises he made after the coup that he would de-escalate violence and start negotiating with the opposition. But I think there's been a growing sense in several countries, but particularly in Thailand, that Min Aung Hlaing is not going anywhere.
2: There are concerns FIFA has lost the trust of the wider football community as President Gianni Infantino faces mounting calls for resignation. He became increasingly unpopular in the wake of a failed plan to sell off stakes in FIFA competitions to private investors, a move widely condemned by member associations before ultimately being scrapped. FIFA has thrown its full support behind him ahead of the next presidential election in March. Former Socceroo Bruce Jitte says the body has a lot of rebuilding to do.
4: This is an organisation that had to do a mountain of work on the back of the corruption scandal that brought down former President Sepp Blatter. They've done that work extremely well, but it just shows the damage that's come to the FIFA brand on the back of a couple of Infantino errors.
2: Environmentalists are calling on the federal government to hold firm against pushback on laws regulating new data centres. The federal government wants to mandate proponents underwrite renewable energy generation to power their data centres, while the federal opposition says that's not practical. The Northern Territory and Queensland governments have also pushed back against the Commonwealth's plans to have national mandatory standards, while the Energy Minister, Chris Bowen, described it as a race to the bottom of an attract investment. Environment Centre NT Executive Director Christy Howie says while they want more on detail on the proposed laws, they are promising.
5: I have no doubt that there's intense lobbying by different sectors of the energy industry happening right now, but we want to take him at his word. He's made it very clear that renewables are the answer, that renewables should power data centres.
2: There are hopes that Australia will invest more in safety measures against artificial intelligence as the technology continues to develop. It comes as the UK's AI Security Institute finds two artificial intelligence models that created fake human profiles to try to trick people in attempting cyber attacks and then, in the most serious case, hid the evidence. Chief Scientist at the University of New South Wales AI Institute, Professor Toby Walsh, says governments must take civilian safety into their own hands.
6: It's problematic that we're relying upon the goodwill and the diligence of these companies to uncover these problems. So I was pleased to see that it was the government agency that actually found the latest example. Australia's just started to invest in its own AI safety institute as well. Hopefully they'll start to be reporting these sorts of capabilities themselves.
2: Former Today Show presenter and journalist Brooke Boney has told a federal racism inquiry that she was forced to leave the media after receiving physical threats and the doxing of her email and home address. Ms Boney was one of a number of First Nations journalists to give evidence before the National Inquiry into Racism, Hatred and Violence against Aboriginal and Torres Strait Islander people in Melbourne. Ms Boney says the threats she received after voicing her perspective on changing the date of Australia Day were menacing and left her terrified. She said the impact of incidents like these influenced her decision to withdraw from the media.
7: Realising that perhaps the impact that I'd hoped to have in sharing alternative perspectives was probably being overshadowed by how dangerous and uncomfortable it was to share those views.
2: Experienced Socceroo attacker Awal Mabil has returned to the A-League, signing with Melbourne City for the next three seasons. Mabil arrives from the Spanish leagues, bringing an end to his 11-year stint in Europe after breaking through domestically with Adelaide United. The 30-year-old has made 39 appearances for Australia, scoring 10 goals representing his country and at consecutive FIFA World Cups. This is ABC News.
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2: It's Indigenous Round.
3: Only a couple of metres out. Luke out of dummy half. Beats to Tamalolo. Back towards the where the ruck was. And Jason Tamalolo scores for the first time since the elimination final win in extra time over Cronulla a couple of years ago. It has been a while since Big J Tamalolo has scored for the Cowboys, but he scored the opening points tonight. 10 metres out, played to Purdue, front football, Marcus disjointed, Purdue feeds Clifford, and Clifford goes in untouched. Second try for the Cowboys. And the halves combine off a messy defensive line from the Titans. This Cowboys defence leaked 82 last week. It's holding up so far tonight. Repeat sets for the Titans though. Left side Campbell onto the group. Hit and pass. It won't hold up now. Into the corner goes Philip Oss. Hold on. Well, Philip Sami has scored, and then for a moment he gave a gesture that he might have been hurt or might have dropped the ball. But the referee says try. 18 metres out, Cowboys on front foot. Luke looks open, passes blind to Purdue. Gives it to Lukey, who steamrolls over one defender and gets into the in-goal carrying a couple of others. Adam G, what say you, referee? Yes, it is a try for North Queensland.
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2: It's Indigenous Round.
3: Highlights of the first half where North Queensland scored 3-1 and the Cowboys desperate to try and resurrect their push for the finals in 2026. Well, the first 40 minutes has been as asked for in the North after that embarrassment last week. 18-4 for North Queensland over Gold Coast. My name's Quentin Hull. This is NRL Thursday on ABC Sport. I'm calling alongside former Origin representative Clinton Schifofsky with Zane Bojack down on the touchline on what's a crisp yet gorgeous night for footy on the Gold Coast. Your texts coming in, keeping us entertained as well. G'day to Sharky Todd. He's listening to Cowboys v Titans while having lunch on the beach in Lesbos in Greece. That Listen app gets you all around the world, Clinton.
4: Off your luck.
3: Hear your
4: footy. We're jealous.
3: Sharky Todd. Probably a little bit of a Euros or something like that. Thank you.
4: Enjoy.
3: Yeah, good on you. G'day to Pete Coventry in Townsville, who he says when the Cowboys are in front at halftime, they get to have a drink. This is guys up there that do a podcast, and they gave me a scarf. I met them when I was up there a couple of years ago.
4: Yep.
3: Yeah, they give me a few jibes as well, which I can't read out on air. But, yeah, good on you, Pete. It's nice to hear from you with a couple of emojis. Thank you. Hi to the amazing Ali who texts, evening, guys, enjoying the game. And even though the colour of the jerseys throw you off a bit, they look so, so good. The Go Cowboys from amazing Ali. Yeah. Feeling mudgy, reckons the white shorts and blue shorts. The light and the dark socks. Looks okay. You know, I'm starting to confuse myself now.

0: Kai listening through the radio from Mossman, and little brother asking for a shout out. Well, I'll give you the shout out, but thank you to little brother of Kai. Evening Q and Clint from Burbank, heading northbound from Gilgandra. Go Cows. Well,
1: right back at you.
0: If we're ranking sort of top draw to bottom draw of NRL footy in 2026, where's that one sit, Clint?
1: We're at the lower end of the scale, but we're only 40 minutes in.
0: Yeah.
1: Josh Hanna would be disappointed they let that try in late. They'd done well to fight their way back into the match. As I said, in the wrap-up, just leading into half-time, they've got points in them. They've got Ollie Pascoe out there now. He's not afraid to run out of dummy half, so get themselves on a little bit of a roll. I've got some numbers from Brad Talon. The interesting one was tackles in the opposition half. So the Titans actually had a lot more of the field position. They had 46 tackles inside the Cowboys half compared to 23 the other way around. So that's an interesting one.
0: So what was that number again? It was
1: 46 tackles
0: in attacking territory compared to only 23 for North Queensland. Twice as many. So North Queensland returning to the field. Just repeating, they still have a bye in their final month. So it's Parramatta next week at Western Sydney Stadium, then the bye, and then two home games to finish against the West Tigers and Canberra. So they're 11 wins.
1: Oh.
0: They get to 12 with a bad for and against tonight if they get up, depending how many points they put on. But, yeah,
1: should seriously think they can win all their remaining games and obviously get the 2 points from the bye.
0: Well, if they win all four from here, they'll be 15-9, which will be
1: well in the top six.
0: In the top, you know, chance still for a home final. So, and of course, the Titans only with the 6 wins for the season, but this starts a big chunk of basically home games to finish. Their only travel is next week where they go to the Hunter to play the Knights. And then because of the Asian Cup football taking the venue earlier in the season here, that's why the Titans have got a big lock of home games at the end with the Sharks, Rabbitohs and Dolphins to come in the last 3 weeks. Second half is underway. Titans kick off. Hess brings the ball forward for the Cowboys. Tackled 12 metres from the northern end. And this second 40 begins with North Queensland holding on to an 18-4 lead. Bateman's second carry beyond the 20 as the Titans now defending to the right of your radio dial. So Cowboys attacking the south, Titans the north. As Lukey receives the football. Taken 9 from halfway, slightly right edge. Plays the ball out of dummy half. Luke goes on a bit of a scoop. Sonny Luke, he's done well since deputising for Reed Marnie. Luke's tackled 45 metres out from the Titans line. End of set. Drinkwater with a bomb. It'll be Kinney's to catch. Well, Chester could have jumped against him there. Opted not to, but Kinney catches it. And the Titans have the ball. Yes, yeah, so Reed Marnie, probably expecting him to be back from the concussion protocols in the next week or so. Depends on the nature of just how he's feeling after that knock that he picked up a couple of weeks ago against the Broncos. Titans with it and beyond the 30 on the carry of Artemar Ho, who's now out there. Was it Ho? No, it wasn't. It was Haas. And the referee gives a penalty anyway to the Titans. Cowboys offside. Down to Zane Bojack on the touchline. What are the whispers from the rooms?
2: Yeah, well, Todd Payton would be upset with that. He said he just got a bit loose towards the back end of the half. He said he thought the scramble was okay from the Cowboys and the physicality was there, but he said those loose offloads, that's what allowed Titans to get back to the contest. Meanwhile, for the Titans, Josh Hannay said, run harder, tackle harder. He said, just put a bit more intensity in there and trust the system. He said, too many loose passes.
0: Good on you, Zane. Titans kick downfield. Fasua Malaawi tackled 40 metres from the North Queensland line. Big Tino has had one of his lower seasons off a very high standard. He had a bit to go through this year, losing his dad and so on and so forth. But he has been such a warrior for this team. Fifita now on the inside line, up towards the 20. Jojo Fifita, that's a good run. He's had a great year playing Origin, of course. Plays it now, 21 out. Brimson to the left, given to Campbell. Has a bit of a fumble. Catches it before knocking it on, but lost his momentum. And Cotter makes the tackle with Luke. Played centre field, 10 metres out. Pass to the right through Pascoe onto Morin. Given to Brimson to

0: right edge, but good defence. Labored coming up there in the face of the ball runner in Patston. Now back to left and centre field for Campbell. Kicks to the wing. Sammy leaps against his man in Burns. Burns crashes down. Sammy crashes down. Ball goes over the touchline. Referee's just trying to work out who touched it.
1: Them Titans.
2: And I said, I think the first one's off the Cowboys.
0: Burns. He was a bit slow to get up. It's definitely not a try. They're just trying to work out if there's a penalty or... So first touch, Cowboys. Second touch, Titans, I think. White
3: just
0: Raymond in the bunker.
3: Who gets the first touch and if it's knocked on.
0: Yeah, both were sort of hands above their heads and Burns fell awkwardly on his back.
3: So the ball touches Braden Burns' hands and goes backwards from that point through his grip. We now need to determine what happens next.
4: Goes backwards off
0: and then
3: Titans knock on in the end goal. We have a decision.
0: He reached out in vain. Bill Sami, he knocked it on.
5: Top.
0: So no try. I think Burns is okay, Zeno.
4: Yeah.
0: A bit nasty.
4: It was a bit nasty. I'll tell you one thing. He's very determined to play well tonight because he's a proud Tavagama man from Dubbo. And look, he's an ambassador for My Forever Family New South Wales, which supports First Nations carers for Indigenous children in care. So he was very, very keen to play well tonight. And he's doing his best out there for the Cowboys.
0: Cowboys with the ball and leading the game by 18 points to 4 early stages second half. And Burns, he had a run there, so he looks okay. Taken 8 from halfway. Now to the left. Cotter at the line. Gives to Clifford. Dummies and straightens, but into the tackle of Patston. And Joshua Patston makes the play defensively for the Titans. Cowboys are 40 metres out on the left. Back to the right for Drinkwater. At the line. Passes right for Perdue. Gives it second man to the edge for Chester. Nicely taken down around the ankles by De Groot. Right edge and 30 out. Last play for North Queensland. Drinkwater decides to run it. He was rushed at. Now he grubbers for the in-goal. Well handled by Fifita on the goal line. An awkwardly bouncing ball near his hip and he controlled it well. Clinton diffuses the danger and the Titans have got the ball deep in their own zone.
2: Awkward was the word, Q. It was wobbling all over the place, but he got an A-grade bounce for Fifita straight up into the breadbasket. He was lucky there. That could have got really messy for the right centre for the Titans.
0: Sammy to the 20. And now Kinney chimes in, hits that sort of marker hole with energy. It closed, though, with Lukey making the tackle. Attacking around the ruck now to the right. Brimson gives it on to Fifita. He's dragged down. Jojo Fifita, 12 in from touch on the right. 10 from halfway and referee G says that's 5 in this set for the Titans. The last play is a deep kick from Campbell. Right boot roosts it to within 15 of the goal line at the other end. Caught going backwards by Drinkwater. He controlled it. Swivels with that momentum. Goes forward and over the 20-metre line before being tackled by the kick chase brigade led by De Groot and Elso Furmore. Now Burns receives once again. So he shrugged off that awkward landing a moment ago. Another carry for him. 15 in from the right. 15 from halfway when stopped. One man infield to Chester. Tackled 8 metres from halfway. Tommy Chester for the Cowboys. Played to Luke. Given to McKaylee. Down the middle third. Good run. Energetic. Quick play the ball. 45 out. Luke front football. Passes to Perdue. Runs infield. Runs into the tackle of Furmore. And referee G puts his hand up. Last play of the set for the Cowboys. They're 35 out. Drinkwater bombs. Looks a bit deep. No, it's coming down in the field of play. Well caught by Kinney. And he's immediately nailed by the kick chase of Clifford. But the bomb diffused right under the black dot.
2: Oh, he's brave there, Keanu Kinney. Didn't want to jump for it. Kept his grounded feet. And he caught one for his troubles. But, yeah, lovely take there from the diminutive little number one.
0: Quentin Hull, Clinton Schifofsky and Zane Bojack with you for NRL Thursday on ABC Sport. 5 minutes played second half. No change to that score. Of 3-1 Cowboys, 18-4 at halftime, and so it remains as Kinney goes to the right. Fifita's got space down the right wing. Steps through the tackle of Labor. Over halfway. Puts the goose step to get past Talangi. Passes infield for Brimson. Brimson's caught by Perdue from behind. Only 9 metres from the goal line. He's laying all over him, and he's gone for 10. Professional foul, Jackson Perdue. I don't think he's going to be having many argue the point here, even if they are the most ardent Cowboys fans.

0: is he staying on the field, Jack? Get off, yeah. Jackson.
1: I think he's arguing that AJ Brimson was holding him down. He's wanting to challenge.
0: Okay.
1: A replay here.
0: So he makes the tackle. Brimson wasn't holding him down. His arms were out open.
1: Yeah.
2: Wait.
0: So Jackson Purdue sent to the sin bin. No Cowboys fans booing. There's a lot of them here, Zona.
3: Yeah, there's a lot of Cowboys fans around the Logan, hinterland areas of Gold Coast, can I tell you?
0: So, it's 13 on 12, Titans with a man advantage. Purdue in the bin, Tino tackled 10 out. Now Morin. Well, the roller coaster might be about to fire up here. Morin's got it. He's held up underneath the black dot. And now the Robina locals, the Titans fans making noise. To the left, Campbell to Kinney. Beautiful ball. Sami equals the record in the corner. Dives and plants it down. Oh, the Donnie's good, but so too is Phil Sami. Record equaling try here at the Gold Coast. And it's Cowboys 18, Titans 8, kick to come. And as soon as they had the man advantage, Clinton, the Titans went to the edge to exploit.
1: Oh, you're a genius, Q. You said he might break the record. Well, he's definitely equaled the record here with his second try for the evening. What a try it was. Great work. But then they just threw it away there, the Cowboys, giving that penalty away, going to the 10 in the bin. Great opportunity. They've seen the numbers on the left. They spread it wide. Zono, they found the space. That's got a beautiful try on that left wing.
3: 85 tries. What an extraordinary performance by Philip Sami, joining the great Anthony Don. As Q-Man said, 14 tries for the season. He has been lethal, and he's been playing on one leg. Honestly, he's had that knee injury most of the season, but he just keeps getting it done. Down a man. Can the Titans pile on some points here?
1: Nice pass from Keanu Kinney too there as well. He threw the cutout pass. He hit the right man. Got him in space.
0: Jaden Campbell from a metre in from left touch and 23 metres out. Strikes with his right boot. We're right behind it. It fades left at the last moment and misses. So he's 0-2 on the night, Jaden Campbell, which makes it 52 from 67 for the year.
1: And again, that's huge. As he's missed two. Drinkwater's kicked 3 from 3. That makes it an 8-point difference. Massive in the context of this match.
0: So 85 tries to Anthony Don. 85 tries to the Dragons-bound Philip Sami.
1: Can he break it tonight? I'm backing him in.
0: Tonight?
1: Yeah, tonight. Hat trick.
0: Oh, wow.
1: Here we go.
0: That'd be the way to do it, wouldn't it?
3: You know that Philip Sami, he scored 10 tries in his last 9 games. He's been pretty lethal. I'll tell you what, I'm backing him in too, Clinton.
1: Yeah, good pick up by the Dragons. They don't have a lot of depth or strike in their outside backs, and he'll definitely give them that, Phil Sami.
0: David Mead third on that list for the Titans with 67 tries.
1: David Mead, yeah. What a great player he was.
0: So, Labert kicks off for the Cowboys. Right to the goal line. And Tino says, I want to take it back at them. And the co-captain charges almost to the 20. A run of intent from Asua Mala'awi. First carry of the new set. For a moment there, Pascoe thought, I better not throw it. I think my support was overrun the line. So he runs 10 metres himself and makes good of that. Little error. Gets up to the 30. Now Cleese Haas just right of the ruck. And they just lift. You can see their body language. Every time they score, the Titans, they seem to just lift a gear. 9 on the game there. Now Brimson out on the right edge. Comes in field, but gets taken down. And AJ to play it for the Titans. 5 metres their own side of halfway. 8 to the Cowboys. Tino's got it. Taken down on halfway. And referee G says, that's 5. Last play for Gold Coast. Blindside give it to Campbell near the Indigenous round logo. And he kicks high and deep. No challenge for Drinkwater other than to catch the ball. No pressure from men chasing, so to speak. And he's tackled 15 from that northern in-goal area. Chester's in at dummy half. No one was blindside, so he goes himself and has easy pickings. 3 there to stop Tommy Chester. 10 in from touch on the right wing side on the 20. 1 man infield to Burns. And Braden Burns has got it. He's held up. Plays it on the 30. Luke passes left and centre field and almost a line break for Tao Lungi there. Good run. Had the offload waiting, but no one could be there to support him. He takes the tackle. Now McKaylee down the middle third. Good metres gained here from the Cowboys. McKaylee on 5. 45 from Gold Coast line. Last play given blindside to Clifford, who grubbers for the touchline. Or at least grubbers over the touchline. He grubbered for the wing, and it went over the touchline.
1: That's like old school footy, that.
0: Well,
1: kicking for touch.
0: Which is why I sort of checked my description. Was he grubbering for the touchline?
3: I reckon he was. Down a man, he just wants to let the team walk up to the line and let them take their play the ball, and away they go with a set line.
0: Yeah, well, good point, Zano.
1: Well played, good game management.
0: Yep. So, still 6 minutes of Purdue in the bin for the Cowboys. Well, this doesn't help them, though. Offside, North Queensland, penalty to Gold Coast. So that little game management there has now been, well, in a sense, erased, because the Cowboys have given the Titans 23 metres with a kick downfield from Campbell.
3: Brimson's hobbling too, Q. Just monitor him. He was just in the hands of the trainer.
0: Thank you, Zane. Sami receives and is lifted up and driven back in a strong tackle by Chester and Burns. Sami, 5 in from touch on the left and 5 from halfway. Played to DeGroote, who passes infield. There's the green helmet of Cooper By, who's been injected into the game. So that's the 4 off the bench. We haven't had Elias and we haven't had Ho, so they're not going to play. Two of the guys who were named in the starting team, because we've had the injection of Pascoe. We've had Morin, we've had Haas, we've had By. So that's interesting. No Elias, even though he was named at 7. And no Ho, the second rower, the exciting young man. Titans have got it. 35 from the Cowboys line. Played there to Pascoe. Passes right for Campbell. End of set. Campbell puts up a bomb. It's left out and caught by Drinkwater a couple of metres from the goal line. He's nailed by the tackle of Jojo Fifita. And the Titans will now try and muscle up in the defence as Labert runs infield but can't get beyond the 10. North Queensland with the ball. 28 minutes left in the game. Cowboys lead 18-8. And still 4.5 minutes of Purdue in the sin bin. Burns tackled 15 from his own line. Now give it to Chester. Crashes into the defence and gets to the 20. They're still deep inside their own half here. The Titans. Oh, the Cowboys, should I say. Hess to the 30. He'll play the ball. End of set. Clifford boots downfield. From his own 30, a bit of a wobbler, but pretty comfortably taken by Sami on the 20. He was really hoping to throw it to Kinney so he didn't have to run it back, but he decides to run it back anyway and has to wrestle hard to hold onto a ball from a one-on-one attempted strip there from Hill and Lukey. But the Titans have got it. Infield comes Eremia for a run down the middle third. Gets to halfway. Quick play the ball. Pascoe gives to Campbell, and Jaden Campbell almost found a hold. He got dragged down, plays it 38 metres out. Titans with momentum as Morin bursts down the centre third. He's taken 25 metres from the line in a two-man tackle of Lukey and Hess. Now Pascoe to the right, through Campbell to Brimson. Chosen, gives the inside line of Fifita. Jojo Fifita, 10 post-contact metres before eventually stopped 8 metres out. Pascoe blindside, Brimson gives it, crash ball line from Patston, and he's tackled when they ran it on the last. He's tackled short handover.
1: Oh, they'll be desperate.
0: Or did he lose the ball? No, it wasn't the last. It was the second half. It's a handover.
1: Handover, last play. Not a bad place to finish the set, but they'll be desperate for more points with Purdue still in the sin bin. Yes. Oh, that.
0: And now a penalty. Yeah. Crusher tackle.
1: I think he backed them out of there. Cooper By, I think it was.
0: Yep.
1: That's actually the Cowboys' first penalty of the night, too, Q.
0: Wow.
1: Yeah, 5-0 it was before that for the Titans.
0: Well, that is a gift. And it's on report, Cooper By.
3: Crush attack. There's not much in that, seriously. Well,
1: there never is in those these days, but it's the rules.
0: 25 and a half minutes to go.
3: Not a lot of intensity. There was in the first 10 minutes, but geez, it dissipated quickly here. They need to really lift here, the Titans. They got 2 minutes left of having a one-man advantage.
1: Spot on, Zano.
0: Cowboys find touch. 15 from halfway. First carry. Gains 8 metres through the services of O'Donnell. My apologies. And 6 more on a ruck infringement. So this gives the Cowboys a trip into attacking territory. McKaylee with the run. Now Bateman down the middle third. And John Bateman is held up 38 metres from the Titans line. He'll play it here to Luke. Passes left for Clifford. Thought of a kick. Now runs it to the left to Drinkwater. He runs into the tackle of Brimson and gets put down. Drinkwater 10 in from touch on the left and 27 metres out. Pass back to right and centre field. One out run from Ruben Cotter. Put on his deck. Still on that left edge and 20 from the goal line. Luke passes open right to Clifford. Runs out the line. Second man Drinkwater. Second man to Chester. Tries to weave away from De Groot. Classic tackle around the ankle. Stops him. 12 metres out. Blindside on the last. Oh, Burns misreads the play. He went himself and got tackled. That was a brain explosion from Braden Burns on the last. He decides to go blindside himself. He never got close. He was fired from the line when tackled.
3: I don't know, Q. I reckon that's not a bad play. You pin him down in that corner, and now they can really up their D and put pressure on him coming out of their own end.
1: Yeah, he had no idea that was last play, Zano. He had a brain explosion.
0: Well, gentlemen, I get what... Yeah, there were other options there, but Zane... Perhaps merit to the fact there's only 40 seconds of that man advantage left. So I know where you're sort of going with it. Campbell on the 30. We'll never know unless Braden Burns tells us after the game. Fodawaker tackle. 10 from halfway. 23 and a half minutes left in the game. 18 to 8 North Queensland in front. Campbell with the kick downfield at the end of the set. So now, well, North Queensland's basically survived that period without Purdue now, except they did concede one try right up the front of that 10-minute period. Caught by Drinkwater at the back, and Burns is tackled, and there's, well, a matter of one play left before it'll be 13 on 13, and Jackson Purdue can return to the field. He's in front of you, Zeno.
3: Yeah, here he comes, the fleet-footed McCoy boy, about to go out in the number 7 jersey.
0: So back to square, 13 on 13. Tau Lungi tackled, but they're still only just beyond the 20. North Queensland hasn't made a lot of ground in this set. Bateman receives one to the right of the ruck. And he is caught before getting to the 30. Couple of plays left in this Cowboy set. Luke says, let's get some cheap metres out of dummy half. He's been good in the absence of Reed Marnie. He's pushed to the side there, but gained about 7 or 8 on the run. And plays it a dozen from halfway. Last play, Purdue's at distributor. Gives it to Clifford, who puts the right foot to a torpedo punt downfield. It pitches and bends kindly out towards Eremia's ring. And a good kick return. He stopped only 9 from halfway.
1: Yeah, good field position there for the Titans. A really nice defensive set, but the clock's starting to play against them. 22 minutes remaining, down by 10 points. They just haven't looked likely on making a line breaker, busting them open here, the Titans. So chasing points with 22 minutes remaining.
0: Kenny tackle just beyond halfway. Now give it a Cooper by. By rolls through Luke almost. Luke says, help me. And Lukey was there to help him. He was going backwards. Tackle 35 out to the left. Campbell gives it on to Furmore. Tripped up as he runs infield, but not tackled. Gets up, gains another 5. And Furmore eventually stopped only 15 metres out. Last play, blindside. Campbell tries a grubber. Beautifully controlled at the beat of Chester. He picks it up. It was like a soccer trap. Then he picks up his own work and gets tackled on the 20. Tommy Chester for a moment would have had delusions of grandeur running down the touchline for 80 metres, but the defence stopped him. Now Labert infield and tackled on his own 30. Labert plays the football. Purdue out of dummy half. Mark is not square. He weaves through them over halfway. Puts the goose step on to get past Kenny. Beats De Groot. Rugby league in poetry. He is beautiful when he moves. Jackson Purdue scores an individual try at Rabina off the back of pure talent.
1: There's not many better sights. He's only a young man, but geez, he can run. Top end speed is brilliant. Diabolical defence in and around the ruck. Dummy halves all over. Marcus all over the shop. Kinney gets beaten cold. De Groot, he's been good defensively. Makes the last ditch effort to bring down Purdue. Just can't get that right leg. Skips away underneath the post. That'll just about be it, Zeno.
3: Oh, well, I said that, you know, he's fleet-footed. Well, didn't he just show it all then? Kenny had zero chance, neither did De Groot. He is just too quick, this bloke. One of the fastest players they've ever produced, and you've got to think about some of the players that they've had in the past, including Matty Singh, Ty Williams, and Hamaso. I mean, they're up there, in terms of his speed over 40 metres, he's up there with all of them. So what a player he is. Maybe destined for bigger things next year. Wearing the number 7 at the moment, daring to come back. expected to go into that one jersey next year. Watch out then, Clinton.
0: Yeah, and he owed him from being sent to the bin. He's paid him back as soon as he got out there.
1: Oh, he was fresh, see?

0: ready to run.
1: Drinkwater converts from straight in front. He's 4 from 4 on the night. Cowboys 24, Titans 8. 20 minutes to go.
0: He would have had some Gatorade and a massage in the sheds. Fresh as a daisy he was.
2: Well, how do you expect him to go with the one? Because that's the reason why they've let Drinkwater go. They've got to clear the path for Purdue to have the one on his back. How do you feel he's going to go as one of the best we've seen in the NRL?
0: I think he goes tremendous. He's the type of player that needs the ball in his hands more. It doesn't happen a lot when he's in the centres. When he's playing halfback, he's got to worry about organising. So at fullback, he can just roam and do what he likes. I think that's his position.
1: Kickoff perfected. Tamalolo first carry. Cowboys 15 from their own line. I'll throw this one at you. He presents as easy pace. His body seems to be moving economically, yet it's quick.
0: They make you sick, those blokes, when they do it easy like
1: yeah.
0: that. Yeah, that's what it is.
1: Yeah, it's almost like a really good 400-metre runner.
0: Yeah.
1: They just get into rhythm so quickly and they can hold that rhythm.
0: They just do what they've got to do.
1: Yeah, O'Donnell on the left edge. Cowboys now 5 from halfway. On the kick, on the set after the kickoff. Now Purdue passing to the right. Drinkwater has a run, but Campbell, well, he took him down, but the tackle didn't stick. Drinkwater passes to Chester, who runs infield and over the 30. Tackled by Fodawaker, only 26 metres out. Last play of the set off the kickoff. Luke, kicks for the corner. And it's batted backwards by Burns, almost to his teammate in Taulangi, but he couldn't pick it up. And now, down the other end of the field, Jalen De Groot runs 60 metres before being tackled. That all happened so very quickly. It was almost a try to the Cowboys. Now, right edge shift from the Titans, 30 out. Fifita gives to Brimson, who tries to get through the tackle out there, but can't. Good defensive shift made by the Cowboys there, O'Donnell. Infield comes. Oh, that's only a one-man run of not great consequence there by Patston. Now to the middle third, and Fasuamalaawi straightens it up as the Titans are desperate to get points on here. They're 24-8 behind, 18 to go. Play 10 metres out. Pascoe passes right for Candle, holds it up, gives it to Brimson, catch and give to Fifita. He's taken down one-on-one defensive left edge by the tackle of Labert. Still a couple left in the set, but it's a slow play. Well, they look tired, the Titans. They're not looking likely here. Campbell has to do it himself, and he's tackled. Is there any energy left? Is there a trick for the last play? Blindside. Pascoe to Brimson. Given on to Patston, but he's got an offload away late. Kept the life. Sami passes infield. It's the last. Give it to Brimson. Grubber for the in goal. Too big. And the body language never really convinced me, Clinton, that they were going to go anywhere near scoring a try there.
0: They've had no problems getting in position, getting that field position, but they just sort of lack a bit of control, a bit of class, just to put them through that defence and slip them down at the last stage.
2: And fifth tackle options without Zane Harrison, they've been all at sea. And that's the thing, with Jaden Campbell playing six off Harrison, he was just able to run and do his natural thing. Now he's got to think, and it's just a different Titan side.
1: Cowboys lead 24-8, 17 minutes to go. It's NRL Thursday on ABC Sport. Griffin Neem takes the Cowboys to halfway. Tamalolo down the middle third. 10 metres on that game for the veteran, who scored the first try of the night. Now left side, Drinkwater, Clifford. Little flat ball, O'Donnell. His ankles are taken. He doesn't give the offload, but plays it quickly. 22 out blind side. Clifford's running there. He's tripped up, but chucks a ball infield. Bounce, Cotter caught it. Gives it to Drinkwater. He's standing on the 20, looking left, looking right, chucks it right to Lukey, who's dragged down around the ankles by the tackle of Campbell. Last play, Cowboys. Purdue again out of dummy half, runs at the line, passes to Drinkwater. Beautiful pass to Reuben Cotter, rolls over the top of Kinney, and Reuben Cotter scores for the Cowboys. They're now 28-8 in front, and look set to bounce back from last week's embarrassment with an important victory on the Gold Coast. Reuben Cotter's third try of the year.
0: Oh, they've bounced back with vigour, Q. They just look twice as fast here, the Cowboys, especially the longer this match goes on. Just breaking tackles, poking the nose through the line, pushing up in support. I think the floodgates are going to open here. Still 15 minutes remaining, but they're out on their feet here, the Titans. Zane Bojack.
2: Yeah, White Raymond's just having a look here, checking the Griffin Neem as a support runner didn't block out the opposition. I heard Adam G say to...

0: White just to have a look at that. So they're just having a, they're just checking that before they pull the trigger and confirm. But can I tell you something? Ruben Cotter celebrates on behalf of Jai Arrow. And it looks like, here we go, we are going to review. I just wanted to say he's a Boigu Island man, Ruben Cotter, and he's a proud Torres Strait man, and he would have loved scoring that if it's going to be allowed.
1: So
2: at the point Ruben Cotter receives possession, Griffin Neame is in front of the ball and in between the defender and Ruben Cotter.
1: This will be
2: this denies the defender the opportunity to advance forward directly to Ruben.
1: No try. Struck from the record or scribbled out of the scrapbook,
2: whatever
1: the case may be. So scoreline remains 24-8. 15 minutes and 23 seconds left. White Raymond confirming what Zaino was speaking around on the touchline. On the text, g'day to AM from Balmain. Thank you with your thoughts. Again, he watches a lot of rugby league. He's on a bit of confused jersey watch here. Yeah. It's a bit like that. But the Titans in the dark blue. Now kick for touch. With the Cowboys in the aqua blue. About to defend.
0: Feel sorry for those on Boigu Island and Darnley Island queue up in the Torres Strait. They would have been celebrating their great man and had the try disallowed.
1: The Zenith-Kess Cup. The rugby league fixture in that part of the world. Had the pleasure of going to... going up there one year, it was a pretty amazing experience teaching the indigenous broadcasters how to call footy for the local radio station.
3: Interesting. Zaino, Cooper Bye, he's only been out there for 17 minutes. He's just coming off, walking past you, hooked or injury, or do we know?
0: Well, I don't think he's injured. I think he's just sitting down and they've said that that's enough.
3: That's
0: but
3: enough for you.
0: I think he's someone you've got to start at 13 and just leave him out there. But anyway, that's just me. What do I know?
1: Cowboys having to defend here as Kinney's got it out in the left edge for the Titans. Spins away from a tackle. He's 45, make it now 30 metres out on that straightening run and tackled only 28 metres from the goal line. Last play coming up here for the Titans as Pascoe passes to Campbell. Campbell bombs, looking for Sammy's wing for the go-ahead try and the record. No, it's getting caught by Burns out there. Clinton was up because he thought he'd break the record tonight, but no, it's defused. By Braden Burns.
3: He's been their best again tonight, Sami. He couldn't take the catch. Braden Burns got it, but he did the next best thing. Beautiful tackle. Got him back into the end goal. They'll get another set of six. 14 minutes remaining.
1: That's hey, Zaino, yes, you're our man from this part of the world.
0: Yes.
1: Shane from Mackay reckons the Cowboys' colours look close to the old Whit Sundays Foley Shield team.
0: Oh, yeah, that's right, yeah. I used to watch the Crosspoint Brahmins back in the day, and, yeah, I reckon that's about right.
1: Short kickoff from the dropout and knocked on by the flying Chester of North Queensland. So Titans will get the ball back. 0467-920-222 in the AFL third quarter. North Melbourne 11-672 lead the Western Bulldogs 8-957.
0: I thought they were a bit darker than that cue, a bit darker than teal. It was more of a green and yellow, like Australian colours more than the teal. But yeah, that's about right.
1: 11,740 the official crowd. Titan scrum feed 15 out centre field. They need something to happen quickly. Sami receives on the left edge, dragged down by the tackle of Chester and Purdue. 14 minutes to go. North Queensland lead 24-8. Passed infield by De Groot to Campbell. Give it to Fodder Waker. Straightening run from the Mo Show. Has the locals 11 metres out in centre field as Fodder Waker gets to his feet. Plays it. Pascoe gives it left for Campbell. Dummies. Runs into the tackle of Cotter. Gets help from Luke. And that pair stop the scheming Campbell. 10 metres out. Played to Pascoe. Given to the right for Asuamala Awi. Tino backs his way into the tacklers at a stop 6 metres short. Now Pascoe back to the left, gives it to Campbell, on to Kinney. His pass is a flat ball in forward. Was it knocked on? No, held on to just by Furmore. Great tackle though, puts him down. 8 metres out, last play. Kinney goes blindside, gives it to Groot. Tries to grubber, can't get it into the in-goal area. It ricochets off the boot of a Cowboy and jumped on by Purdue. Cleaned up by North Queensland. And they're doing enough, the Cowboys, to slowly right the ship after they hit a big iceberg last week. They're trying to be bailing out all week. I mean, they're going to be back, well, not quite cruising, but going in the right direction, you'd think, Clinton. 12 and a half to go, although watch out. Titans have manned up in defence here, but have given away a penalty. Tao Lungi was 4 or 5 metres into the field of play. They pushed him into the in-goal area. Referee called held. Penalty Gold Coast. Now I'm seeing the colours and my brain's doing tricks on me. Penalty North Queensland.
3: Yeah, they hit that iceberg and they sunk.
1: They weren't quite sunk last week, but boy.
3: And bounce back here tonight. Coach Todd Payton to be pleasantly pleased with their defence. They led in a couple of tries. They've had plenty of the ball too down the opposition's end, the Titans, and they've defended really well.
1: Kick finds touch on the 30. 10 metres on the first run there of O'Donnell to the 40. Now Tomalolo. Oh, those thighs are pumping the veteran at 33 years of age. Gets to halfway and 6 more coming up for the Cowboys. Ruck infringement, shift to the right. Oh, beautiful pass. Drinkwater puts Lukey through a hole. Lukey palms away from Keanu Kinney and Helam Lukey scores the coup de grace in the right corner for the Cowboys. And that was just off a simple line break. And poor old Keanu Kinney. It was 1-on-1-1. And it was almost double the size of the man in was coming at him.
3: You know what it was off? It was off the good old wraparound. Look at Reuben Cotter. Come round me, son. Zeno, you remember that one. Look at that.
0: Oh, you can't beat the old wraparound. Then the face ball. That was fantastic.
3: Oh, that's Wally Lewis at his best.
0: You used to do that off the scrum back in the day, didn't you, Clinton? You're playing for Moorambah.
3: That's the king, Wally. Yeah. Stradbroke Island Shark.
0: Absolutely beautiful work there. Drinkwater hitting Lukey, and Lukey just said, come here, Keanu. See you later, mate. Beautiful palm into the head.
3: He could play in the centres, that kid. Look at him. What an athlete.
0: Well, he was
3: Helam
0: in the Queen's.
3: Lukey. Wow.
0: He's in the Queensland squad this year, Clinton. He must be close to getting a call up for Billy Slater's squad if Bill's the coach next year. But I tell you what, looking at that jersey, I've just had a look at the 1971 with Sunday Foley Shield, and you know what? Our texter is just about spot on. It's teal at the top and purple at the bottom. I reckon he's nailed it.
1: Good old Foley Shield. What a competition it was in North Queensland. As out on the right, Drinkwater with the left boot. Curls it around to convert the try. And that's 30 points to 8 with 10 minutes to go.
3: Played Foley Shield back in the day from Mackay. We were the Seagulls. Manly colours.
0: Yeah, the Manly colours.
3: Yeah, we did, yeah.
0: Townsville was the blue and yellow.
1: Just explain, Zeno, this was basically it? Before the Cowboys came in, and this was the beast knees of rugby league in that part of the world.
3: Great competition.
0: Oh, it was amazing. It was amazing competition. And, you know, I always remember the battles with Mount Isa.
3: The Cotters.
0: Yeah, Cotters. And remember the Daisies?
3: Daisies.
0: Frank and Vern Daisies.
3: Frank and Vern,
0: well,
3: yes.
0: They were the
3: scariest men on the planet.
0: Oh, they could play.
1: Wow. This is a podcast. We've still got 10 minutes of live football to call you guys, so we might have to do something on that one day.
0: Get Christian Wolfe on. He grew up in Mount Isa. He knew what it was about, the old days with the Foley Shield.
3: He got in the boxing tents, didn't he, with the Cotters and bashed them?
1: Tomalolo to the 20, and now Neem up to the 30. North Queensland off the kickoff, now to the left. Oh, they've got a taste for it here. Drinkwater passes left edge, and luckily for the Titans, Jojo Fifita's tackle's good enough to stop Labert, but he's 45 from the goal line, and they're back in the attacking half. Now, a show and straighten to get North Queensland. Is that? Yeah, it is Ethan
3: yeah,
1: King.
3: Yeah, it is.
1: Took me a moment to just double check that he's out there.
3: He's been outstanding for the Pride in Q Cup.
1: Yeah, left edge. O'Donnell tackled only 20 metres out, so off the kickoff, the Cowboys are in sniffing distance of another try. Drinkwater has a grubber himself. Kinney fields it a couple of metres from the goal line to survive any further points damage. 9 minutes to go, North Queensland 30, Gold Coast 8, NRL Thursday on ABC Sport.
3: Young King, he's a fullback traditionally and in the Q Cup playing for the Pride. Drinkwater still in the field, maybe they're playing him in a lock, Zeno, in the middle.
0: Mm. Yeah, it's an interesting one.
1: Have we seen Matt Lodge today?
0: No, we haven't seen him so far.
1: And I don't think we've seen McIntyre. Oh, no, So what have we used? King, McKaylee, Hess and Bateman are the four. So we're not going to see Lodge or McIntyre for the rest of the game. Campbell kicks downfield for the Titans. They got to the 40. Deep kick downfield, 15 from the goal line. It's caught by Drinkwater. Given to Burns, and Burns runs into the defence. Tackled for North Queensland, 15 in from the right. and 15 from halfway.
0: You know what's interesting, Clinton? In the NRL, if one team sneezes, everyone gets a cold. We saw the Raiders have success with

0: tackled. So the Cowboys just survive as Keeney's rocked by a tackle of Griffin Neame, who rushed out of the defensive line. So good news for the Cowboys that he's back out there. Griffin Neame, having been suspended against the Broncos and didn't play last week against the Roosters. Paul from Wentworth Falls says, "Hi Q, am I on the wacky tobacco? Cowboys are wearing Titans uniforms and Titans wearing Cowboys jerseys. Go Newcastle," says Paul from Wentworth. Well, I don't know what you've been doing for the evening, Paul, but regardless, there's a little bit of confusion in that tonight. There is. Campbell kicks downfield at the end of the set. Inside the 40, good kick, and it's a 40-20 because I'm sure Drinkwater put his foot on the touchline. The touchy was having a look. Ref let it go, and Drinkwater returns the kick beyond the 20. Your touchline, Zane.
1: I reckon he threw it up, Q, before his foot hit the whitewash.
0: That was very clever if he did. Clinton, that was our side too.
2: I reckon he got it right to the touchy. He's a long way away, but he backed his call.
0: Well, nothing going the Titans' way. Well, we'll have to say very good piece of skill from Drinkwater to evade the touchline there. Yeah. Cowboys up to halfway, 6 minutes to go. Oh, King passed forward to Tamalolo.
2: Brad is right. He called that. It's Daniel Swash. He used to play a bit of Q Cup for the Burley Bears back in the day. Is he ever going to make it as a referee?
0: The touchy's Daniel Brad, Swash.
2: Yeah, Brad, will he ever make it as a referee?
0: He's not this head.
2: NRL, maybe.
0: Yeah, Clinton, it's not really good to conduct sort of conversations on radio when one person doesn't have a microphone on.
2: Oh, so
0: your radio craft failed you terribly there, Clinton.
2: Sorry.
0: I'm playing interpreter like I'm at the United Nations.
2: Just waiting for you to answer me.
1: Just one of your best, Chalk.
0: 5.5 to go. North Queensland's got this one wrapped up. And, look, I don't think they would care in any manner of the scoreline as long as the defensive chart has only conceded two and they win the game. Yep, that's tick. And that's 12 wins with four to play for North Queensland. They've only got four games left with a bye to come in their final month. It's Parramatta away. Three games to play in the last 4 weeks. Parramatta away, then the bye, then home games against the Tigers and Raiders to finish. Cowboys look like they're going to have destiny in their own hands if they want to play finals this year. Titans on the attack. Brimson's on the right edge. He's held up and caught 18 metres out. Last play here for the locals. Fotowaker runs at the line. Gives it to the left. Randall onto Tino. Tripped over, getting through a tackle. Gets up, keeps going, still the last. Neame tackles him off, load given. Fotowaker got it, chucked it out the back. Pasco had it. It's a mess. He looked left, he looked right. Now he gives it to Kinney. Kinney passes to De Groot. De Groot tackled by Burns. We got the pass to Sami, and after all of that, Phil Sami is tackled, and it's a handover.
2: Oh, he's doing his best to get that hat trick and the record.
1: You know, if De Groot passes before, instead of taking the dummy, Clinton, I reckon Sami does get the record.
2: I probably agree with you, Zane. He realised he made a meal of it and then tried to get it to him a little bit later, but it was all too late.
0: Yeah, alluding to the fact that two tries to Phil Sami tonight, he's the equal top try scorer for Gold Coast with 85. Joining Anthony Don on that mark. Titans, by the way, Knights in the Hunter next week, and then three home games to finish. Sharks, Rabbitohs and Dolphins all here at Revan.
2: Looking at the ladder, Cowboys can definitely get themselves
0: I think
2: as high as fifth.
0: At the moment.
2: I think the top four's out of reach.
0: Yeah.
2: A fifth spot, well and truly.
0: Well, you've got to look at wins more than premiership points for the teams that get the late buys.
2: Yes.
0: Because they do jump up quickly. So at the moment in fourth, Sharks with 13 wins. So this will take North Queensland to 12 wins. Clifford kicks for touch and finds it on the western side. As we cog down here, the roller coaster never really got going again either tonight. It's more than a 1 week maintenance shift. We might have had the 2 day pass and the roller coaster's closed both days. 30-8, kick, 2-3 minutes to go.
2: A couple of little spurts there. We thought it was going to fire up, but no joy.
1: You know, it's interesting, 42 points to 6 last week and now 30 points to 8. That's not a lot of points scored and that's a lot of points conceded, isn't it? 72 points to 14 at this stage.
0: Titans have got the ball. Curtis Moran tackled on his own 30. 11,740 fans in tonight. One of the lower roll-ups for the year. They still do come and watch them play even though, well, now Tino knocks on out the back. Oh, that was not knocked back. Tino fumbled that forward and referee G said it went back. Penalty now goes to the Titans.
1: Braden Burns thought he could strip.

0: the ball on the ground. Mm. He said no, he'd already put his elbow on the ground. Now they're going to challenge.
1: So text here says, Zeno, the Whitsunday Foley Shield team that won the comp was dominated by the Collinsville minor players, i.e. Matt Best, who was Bradman Best's granddad.
0: Oh, how good's that?
1: Wayne Bullock went on to be one of Wynnum Manly's great players. There you go.
0: We had some great Titans
2: initially
0: players.
2: Initially had possession, the tackle was complete on the ground, and then Braden Burns strips the ball. The challenge is unsuccessful.
1: 2 minutes and 10 seconds left. Stick around, more of your thoughts welcome on 0467 920 222. Zane's interviews as well as Clinton's 3-2-1. Titans fine touch off that penalty kick right on halfway. De Groot takes the tap, dips to Campbell, and then on to Tino. And Fa'asua Mala'awi down the middle third, and 45 metres from the goal line he's attacking. Still takes three men to stop him late in the game. Played to Pasco, give it to Fodawaka, and elevated to co-captaincy mid-season. He's taken 35 metres out. Blindside Pasco to Brimson. Brimson's pass is knocked on by Morin on the right edge. And this is getting frayed now with 90 seconds to go. Around the grounds in the AFL, North Melbourne 12-7-79, lead Western Bulldogs 10-9-69. So the Kangaroos lead the Doggies by 10 points at three-quarter time there.
3: Frayed. That's a very good describing word. Q, I like that one.
1: Frayed.
3: Frayed. It has been very frayed.
1: Mm. Got any others you want to use? Disjointed?
0: Loose.
3: Scrappy.
0: Like our commentary.
3: Loose.
1: I thought we've been pretty tight until the last 15 minutes when the contest was gone, Zane. Well, at least we're not from, like our texter, Paul from Newcastle. He's questioning whether or not he's on the weird stuff.
0: Here's I have no idea what that is, Q.
1: Just against the halfway. Thank you, Bill. A reference to the Oval Office. Here goes the name. He's tackled and pushed back a couple of metres.
0: I did not inhale.
1: 30 seconds left. We need the hooter to save us, let alone the players here. McKaylee goes forward and he's tackled 30 metres out. Cowboys might get one more try here. McKaylee plays the ball. It's given to the left for King to tumble low to Clifford. Oh, nice little feed on the left edge to O'Donnell, but he's taken down by the tackle of Brimson. 10 seconds left. Cowboys a dozen out. Clifford receives middle of the park, passes to Drinkwater. Little no-look give to Lukey. He's knocked it on, and somewhat fittingly, that's the last play of the game. Loose, ragged, frayed. Cowboys fans don't care. In a sense, I reckon Todd Payton won't care, because after the embarrassment of 7 days ago, North Queensland, for the time being at least, returns to the top eight, returns to respectability, shows its hand as one of the players in this 2026 premiership. The Titans once again go down at home. North Queensland records its 12th win of the season. The Cowboys have won it by 30 points to 8. Tries to Tamalolo, Clifford, Lukey, Perdue and Lukey in that order. So two tries for Healam Lukey. Perdue, Clifford and Tamalolo the others. Drinkwater a perfect 5 from 5. For the Titans, Sami scored the only points. Two tries. Jaden Campbell couldn't convert either. And as mentioned, that takes Sami to 85 career tries for the Titans and equal with Anthony Don. 18-4 half-time. 30-8. All done. Zane's out there on the prowl. We'll stay close. Interviews coming shortly. Woohoo! Up the Cowboys, says Joy from Ipswich on the text. 0467 920 222. Chatting to patrons through the window of the broadcast box here. It's great that it's open and we can be close to the fans, Chock, but you've got to tell us how the game. Well, hold on. Straight down to Zane. He's got the flying man with him.
0: I have. He's got the headset on too. I reckon he's looking forward to a question from Clinton Shevkoski. Moranbah's not too far from Mackay. Now, Jackson, I've got to ask you, you got sin bin, you came back on, and you ran through about 13 Titans. How determined were you to make a difference after you spent 10 minutes on the sideline?
4: Yeah, I was pretty filthy at myself. I let the boys down for 10 minutes, and it was a bit of a grind there. So I think I went off in a really important time. So when I come back on, I just wanted to get my hands on the footy and help the boys out a bit.
0: What was the focus this week? Because everyone's been talking about the 82 points. I know you can't turn back time and change that, but how determined were you as a group and as an individual to get the job done tonight?
4: Yeah, obviously last week hurt.

0: a lot. But, you know, footy's footy, and you always got the next week to come back out and show you what you got. So we were so keen to come out here on Thursday night footy again and rip in against the Titans. And, you know, we got to run home for the finals now. So, yeah, that's what we're looking for, and we're ready to go.
1: All right, I'm going to throw it up to you. Boys, you got a question for Jackson?
2: Yeah, Jackson, mate, playing in the halves at the moment, what is your favourite position and where would you like to play?
0: Yeah, I think it's a bit of a tough one at the moment. I think, you know, I played centre most of last year and I really enjoyed it. And then now I'm getting my opportunity to play half. And I think this year I can read the game a little bit better than last year. So, you know, I feel like I'm fitting in a little bit better. I've still got a lot to learn and, you know, a lot of growing to do. But I'm having fun playing half. And, you know, next year, so I don't know where I'm going to be playing yet. But I'll be happy to play anywhere.
3: And it's Quentin Hull here, Jackson. A non-related question to rugby league, but I see you run. We've just come off the Commonwealth Games. What's your best time for 100 metres, Jackson?
0: I wish I could tell you. I honestly don't know. I've never really done it, so, yeah, I got no idea, to be honest.
3: Do you reckon you'd be pretty slick? I mean, obviously, we describe you as having easy pace. Is that something that's always been a part of your athletic build-up?
0: I don't know. I think it's the long legs that sort of helped me get going. I'm not too sure. I haven't really done too much training, but it's something I really want to actually get into, you know, in the off-season. Just try to fix a little techniques part, and, I can really focus on it, I reckon.
3: Well, watch out. You might get quicker. One more from you, Zainer.
1: Yeah, I just want to ask you, in terms of the rest of the season, some say it's a soft draw. You've got a bye, you've got Para, you've got the West Tigers and the Raiders. Do you feel like that gives you an opportunity to get into the top eight and give yourself a chance of playing finals?
0: Yeah, it definitely does. But again, it's NRL. There's no really easy games in the NRL. You know, any team can show up on any day and put points on you. So we got a lot to fix. I think tonight's 2 points, but I think we're scrappy in some areas. You know, we really could have really choked him to death at the end, but I don't think we got the opportunity to do it. So yeah, there's a lot to work on, but the boys are confident we can do it.
1: Well, I reckon Lockie Kennedy's just quaking in his boots at the thought of having to take on you, Jackson Purdue. Thanks so much for chatting to us. Best of luck next week in Sydney.
0: Thanks, guys. Thanks for having me.
3: One of the young stars of the game. Great work, Zane Bojack, to think he's only 20 years of age and already this is his 53rd game in the NRL.
2: He's an impressive young man, too. He's intelligent, articulate, speaks well. Good style of a young man, too. So what a bright future he has.
3: Pam from Cairns sends a question on the text. She said, I missed the reason Purdue was sin bin. Basically, it was a professional foul lying down on the ruck, holding up AJ Brimson, who'd made a line break.
2: Into the backfield, hadn't
3: he? Yeah, that's sort of why he got sent to the bin. Back to you, Zane.
1: Well, one of my favourite players, I don't know whether it's going to take me a little while to get used to seeing you in a Dragons jersey next season, but Phil Sami, while you've been here, you know how to score tries, 85 career tries with the Titans, and you equal the Don, the great Don, Anthony Don. What's it like for you to actually achieve that moment?
4: I think it's definitely something I'm going to look back later on in my career. Obviously a bit disappointed that we didn't come away with the win, but to have a record like that... it does mean a lot. I've been here 10 years and it is my last year here, so just soaking it in and, you know, grateful that I got to put myself in that position, and I think my boys will be pretty happy about that, so
1: They will always be proud of you, there's no doubt about that, Phil. Now tell us about this knee, mate, because it's got more strapping on it than a mummy. How are you getting yourself up every week?
4: Yeah, mate, I've been a bit busted these last couple of weeks. I think it's the first time in my career where I've played 20 straight games, and I'm obviously feeling it a bit now, but you know, obviously that's a part of rugby league. Got to get up for it every week and just nailing the little things. And just grateful that I get to come out here and soak it in with all these boys for the last year. So yeah.
1: Zane Harrison missing this week. Well, how big of a blow was that to the side?
4: Yeah, definitely a big blow. Obviously, you guys seeing how good he is for us and what he does for our team with his organisation and all of that. So we definitely missed that tonight. And he's a young kid, he'll bounce back and he'll be good for this club moving forward.
1: I'll quickly throw it up to Quentin Hull and Clinton Shifkoski for a couple of quick questions.
2: Clinton Shifkoski here, Phil. Congratulations on your form. I don't think you've been the Titans' best player all season. Off to the Dragons next year, mate. Are you looking forward to that move, no doubt?
4: Yeah, for sure, mate. Obviously, at the start, you know, it was a bit sad because, you know, I've been here for, you know, a long time and I've got a lot of best mates here, but looking at it now, I honestly can't wait. I think the change will be good for me and my family. It's probably something I need in my career, and obviously you can see all the new signings they have, and I'm definitely looking forward to it, and I can't wait to work hard under the youngie and meet all the boys.
2: You'll love it down the Gong, mate. Yeah, a little bit like the Gold Coast.
4: Yeah, I know, definitely.
2: Beautiful spot.
4: Yeah.
3: And Phil, Quentin Hull here, just a quick one. Yeah, as much as you've got the new horizon coming, You've been around this place for a long time. Last couple of weeks have been tough, but we feel like despite only six wins, steps have been made this year. What's the first year under Josh Hannay felt like for you?
4: Yeah, obviously, like you said, the results haven't gone our way. But I definitely feel like within the four walls, you can feel something's changing here. And you got Josh Hannay, Sats, and all the new coaching staff. I definitely believe they're heading in the right direction next year and the years moving forward. And I wish them nothing but the best, and I know they're in good hands.
3: Thanks for your time, Phil, and congratulations on joining the great Don. Four starts to get past him. Hopefully you can get your own record there.
2: We're backing you in, mate. Yeah, you got it easy.
4: Appreciate it.
3: Phil Sami down with Zane Bojack on the touchline. 30 points to 8, the final scoreline for North Queensland over Gold Coast. Scotty from Camden texts, 300 metre times for NRL players. I have a vague memory of a 100 metre sprint event on grand final day with the quickest of the non-playing sides in the 80s, maybe. Yeah, I reckon. Now, you were talking about this, was it last year or the year before? The NRL was thinking of putting up some big type of cash prize to make it a legit race on grand final day. I think that'd be a great idea. I reckon if the game says, righto, here's 50 grand, winner take all, for 100 metres on grand final day.
2: The number might have even been 100 grand.
3: Was it really?
2: Yeah.
3: Why don't they do it?
2: I think it's all the other teams apart from grand finals.
3: And you wouldn't do it at half time.
2: No.
3: I reckon you'd do it.
2: You can really make an event before.
3: No, or even
2: in the week leading up.
3: In the logistics of it all, you know how they have to try and set up the entertainment after the NRLW grand final? I reckon just after the presentation of the trophy, you sort of have the race while they're starting to get the roadies to, you know, set things up for the retired players and all that stuff that they do.
2: If you flash the cash, the boys would get on the start line.
3: Mm. Yeah. So, winning and losing. Oh, back to you, Zane.
1: I don't know whether this bloke could go any good in the 100 metres, but I tell you what, if it was bench pressing 100 kilos, I reckon he could do it pretty easy. Jason Tomalolo, what about that? You got off the duck for this year, and I think you got off the duck for the last 4 years.
5: Yeah, I can't remember the last time I crossed the white line, but, you know, any time I get to, I'm happy about it. But, happy to get the win back in the winner's circle after last weekend's showing. So, that's obviously the only positive we'll take out of tonight.
1: You've been there for over 300 games, Jace. You know the good times, you know the bad times. Where do you rate last week's performance and then the reaction from the community as to, you know, the performance given that until then you're in the eight?
5: Yeah, obviously last weekend wasn't good enough, but, you know, the Cowboys fans are always loyal and, it just wasn't good enough football from a professional point of view. And, you know, obviously us players take responsibility for that. And the only way we can do that is come out tonight and play well. And I thought we did that. And obviously had the long week, had the weekend to think about the game. And obviously the boys turned up ready to train on Monday morning. And, the rest, that first session set up the momentum going into tonight's game. And, you know, we knew we wanted to play well and get the confidence back, so a step in the right direction.
1: You're one of the few Cowboys that knows what it's like to hold that trophy up. You know defence is a big part of it. Can you still contend this year, even though you have had that big score put against you?
5: Yeah, obviously, we're still a chance to make the eight, so obviously in finals football, anything's possible. And you know, I've been part of those games where we just scraped the eight and we went all the way to the grand final, so obviously, I know what's needed to be there in the first weekend of October. And we still got a few more weeks to get things right. Obviously September's around the corner, but in saying that, we don't have many chances to practice and defend well, and we really need to work on that. And I thought tonight was obviously a step in the right direction defensively, but in saying that, we still got stronger teams to play against, and that's when we really get to see where we're at.
1: All right, final question. I'll throw it up to Quentin Hull and Clinton Shifkoski for one.
2: Hi, Jason. Clinton Shifkoski here, mate. Your little halfback, Tommy Dearden. Any signs when he'll be back on deck for you guys?
5: No idea, mate, but he's been running. So he started running this week, and he's obviously taking his time, and, not trying to rush back and, obviously aggravating the injury. So it's kind of a unique injury. Nothing I've heard of over my last 300 games, and obviously Tommy's a real big key in the way our offense and defense are and who we are as obviously a club. So, you know, when he's ready and, you know, when his body's ready and allows him to be back, we'll happily have him, and hopefully we set ourselves up in the eight and make a strong case come September. But for now, we can only focus on next week, and we do our part while Tommy's recovering and trying to get himself ready to come back and play football.
3: And I'll just jog your memory, Jason. It's Quentin Hull here. That last try was in the elimination final at Shark Park in 2022 when Val Holmes kicked you home in the extra time game. Yeah.
5: I also know the stuff that was being said after the game towards us from the crowd too. So memorable night, and hopefully create more memories if we get there September.
3: Thanks for your time, Jace. Well played.
5: Thanks, guys.
3: What an icon he is of the North, Jason Taumalolo, the most capped cowboy.
2: Can you remember when he first came into grade? He's really shy and wouldn't do interviews, and he speaks really well now, doesn't he? It's good to see.
3: Well,
2: he's evolved.
3: They're not just footballers; they're kids, teenagers when they start, and they become young men, and then they become dads and so forth. It's amazing. 30 points to 8, North Queensland over Gold Coast. The winning and the losing of it, Chock, plus your 3-2-1.
2: Yeah, they flew out the blocks, didn't they, the Cowboys, and Titans scrapped and scrambled and tried to get themselves back in it, but they just were outclassed here tonight. He was outstanding, Jason Taumalolo, whose Zane just interviewed. Jackson Purdue had some classy moments, but they just need to get back on an even keel, the Cowboys, and they did it quite well there tonight. Got a favourable draw coming home, so they set themselves up, even though they had 82 points scored against them in one game, you know, to possibly end up in the top six, which is amazing. But, once you're there in the finals, who knows what can happen.
3: It's probably they're going to have to win one extra game to finish that little bit higher on the ladder now with that damage to their points differential.
2: Well, we had a quick look at it. They could finish as high as fifth.
3: Well, they win all...
2: Yeah, which
3: the
2: is
3: next
2: crazy.
3: Three, Parramatta away.
2: Yep. Tigers?
3: Are they favourites in that one?
2: Yeah, it's touch and go.
3: And then, they'd be favourites for their last two games at home against the Tigers and the Raiders.
2: I reckon the Raiders might nearly need to win that one to maybe sneak into the eight, so they'll have a bit to play for as well. But it's all very intriguing. 3-2-1?
3: Yes,
2: you want
3: please.
2: Them? Okay.
3: You can give notable mentions as well if you'd like.
2: Notable mentions?
3: I'll just go with the votes.
2: Jackson Purdue did some really good things. Probably just didn't do enough to get some points. My 3 points goes to Scott Drinkwater. Kicked 40-20, set up tries. He was in everything. He's X factor. They're going to miss him next year. Hopefully Purdue can step up, and I think he will in the number one. But, yeah, he's a talismanic player, Scott Drinkwater. 2 points, Helam Lukey. We joked in the call he could play in the centres. I did sit reckon he could. He's so athletic. Got a couple of tries. The second one was spectacular. He's a rep player of the future, no doubt at all. 1 point goes to Jason Taumalolo, the man we just interviewed. 167 metres carrying the footy. He's only out there for 42 minutes. He had 67 post-contact metres. Scored a beautiful try too, where he ran over the top of poor old Semi Verrills from about 2 metres out.
3: 3 to Drinkwater, 2 to Lukey, and 1 to Taumalolo. There's Clinton Chafofsky's votes for you as North Queensland bounce back from last week's loss to the Roosters with a 30-8 victory over Gold Coast. So the Cowboys now 12 wins, 9 losses. And that points differential did bump up a bit tonight. So they've won by 22. Now I'm in trouble. Quick maths is not my best. Minus 76. They're minus 76 now. The Cowboys, Titans with 6 wins, 14 losses for the year. And they've still got 4 games to come. Next week it's the Knights and the Hunter. And then 3 games at Robina to finish. This backloaded home schedule a factor, because of the Asian Cup that was here early in the season. So it's Sharks, Rabbitohs and Dolphins to finish. What are you looking at?
2: Yeah, that differential is going to absolutely kill them.
3: Yeah, because the Dogs are minus 44.
2: Yep.
3: And they're the ones that might be shuffling around the same position. And then they get, even if they get to sort of, the same amount of wins as the Knights and the Dolphins.
2: Rabbitohs.
3: They're all like plus 60, off. Plus 90.
2: Yep.
3: So
2: they're not turning that around. That's absolutely killed.
3: Yeah, so it was not just a lost game. It was almost two losses,
2: two
3: if
2: losses.
3: You know what I mean.
2: Yeah, absolutely.
3: As far as the
2: Only three.
3: The seedings on the ladder is concerned. Well, but, you know, they win all... If they win their next three games, you'd think that 15 wins gets you fifth or sixth.
2: Oh, absolutely. But it was an insane
3: game. And that's
2: game.
3: A home eliminator.
2: Was it 1935 was the last time there was that many points scored?
3: Yeah, in Canterbury Bankstown's first season.
2: That's unbelievable. Yeah,
3: in all relevance of matters, it was the biggest score conceded in the NRL.
2: Massive anomaly, wasn't it? Yeah. Well, probably won't happen again for another how many years?
3: Oh, don't say that. These things can happen in weird clumps. So let's have a quick look towards tomorrow night's games, Clinton. So a quick preview of Warriors versus Penrith.
2: Oh, could be the game
3: to be
2: of the season.
3: At Mount Smart tomorrow. That's 6 o'clock game.
2: How much do you reckon people are scalping tickets for that game?
3: I don't know.
2: Jeez. People over there selling their kids trying to get tickets for that game.
3: Who's going to win?
2: I'm going to tip the Warriors.
3: Really?
2: There you go. Yes.
3: You're on the Waz?
2: Yeah, I'm on the Waz. Yep.
3: Don't be anywhere with, of course, the pregame show at 5:30, kickoff at 6 o'clock. Oh, yeah, that's the marquee game of round 23.
2: And then into the Roosters Dogs.
3: Yeah, which is a good game in its own right.
2: Yeah.
3: Don't think it, you know, it does take.
2: Dogs in form. Lockie Galvin up against Sam Walker. Wow, that's celebrating.
3: Are you a believer in what Canterbury's doing the last couple of weeks?
2: I am. They're definitely improved.
3: Stephen Crichton playing 5'8".
2: Yeah.
3: He's happy with that.
2: He's getting the ball in his hand a little bit more. Lockie Galvin starting to find his feet. Jacob Preston's a good player. I don't know if they can win the comp, but they'll be there or thereabouts.
3: And you know what? With no disrespect to my other colleagues, we've never done a Battle of Brisbane together. Billy's over in Western Australia schmoozing with a new Bears jersey, which you'll see tomorrow. And you get to work on a Finns v Broncos with me.
2: Sold out.
3: Yep.
2: Yes. Finns up. Let's go.
3: They've only beaten them once in 7.
2: 5:30 kickoff as well.
3: Yeah.
2: It's even better.
3: Almost home for dinner.
2: Yeah, I won't get home at midnight. That'd be great. No, I'm looking forward to that. Zano's on the sideline, is he?
3: Yeah, we'll be pumped. Thanks, Jock. Yeah. Thanks, Zano. Thanks to Brad with the sticky notes and to Branko on the faders and to Nelly back in the studio. North Queensland's bounce back. They're back in the eight for the time being. 30 points to 8 is the final score here. Repeating, 5:30 with that pregame show tomorrow. Yeah, you don't want to be late to the coverage tomorrow with the Warriors and the Panthers to kick off the Friday doubleheader action. In the AFL, tight finish coming up there. North Melbourne lead the Western Bulldogs by 12 points. You can hear the end of that on the Listen app if you'd like. Farewell from Robina. Played to Taulungi, gives to Drinkwater. Inside the 40, he's whacked that beautifully with the left boot. Exquisite! 40-20 from Scotty Drinkwater. It's gone over the touchline, 19 metres from the Titans' line. Only a couple of metres out. Luke out of dummy half, feeds to Tamalolo. Back towards where the ruck was. And Jason Tamalolo scores for the first time since the elimination final win in extra time over Cronulla a couple of years ago. It has been a while since Big J Tamalolo has scored for the Cowboys. But he scores the opening points tonight. 10 metres out. Played to Purdue. Front football. Marcus disjointed. Purdue feeds Clifford. And Clifford goes in untouched. Second try for the Cowboys. And the halves combine off a messy defensive line from the Titans. 18 metres out. Cowboys on front foot. Luke looks open. Passes blind to Purdue. Gives it to Lukey, who steamrolls over one defender and gets into the in-goal carrying a couple of others. Adam G, what say you, referee? Yes, it is a try for North Queensland. Skinny goes to the right. Fafita's got space down the right wing. Steps through the tackle of Labor. Over halfway. Puts the goose step to get past Taulungi. Passes infield for Brimson. Brimson's caught by Purdue from behind. Only 9 metres from the goal line. He's laying all over him and he's gone for 10. Professional foul, Jackson Purdue. Well, the roller coaster might be about to fire up here. Morin's got it. He's held up underneath the black dot. And now the Robina locals, the Titans fans making noise. To the left, Campbell to Kinney. Beautiful ball. Sami equals the record in the corner. Dives and plants it down. Oh, the Don is good, but so too is Phil Sami. Record equaling try here at the Gold Coast. Labor plays the football. Purdue out of dummy half. Mark is not square. He weaves through them over halfway. Puts the goose step on to get past Kinney.

0: beats the group. Rugby league in poetry. He is beautiful when he moves. Jackson Purdue scores an individual try at Robina off the back of pure talent.
1: Gets to halfway and six more coming up for the Cowboys. Ruck infringement, shift to the right. Oh, beautiful pass. Drinkwater puts Lukey through a hole. Lukey palms away from Keanu Kinney. And Heelan Lukey scores the coup de grace in the right corner for the Cowboys. The Titans once again go down at home. North Queensland records its 12th win of the season. The Cowboys have won it by 30 points to 8.

0: Detained in the operation, the victims were receiving medical care at a military site before being reunited with their families. An Australian Football Hall of Famer, Nick Revolt, says it would be a tough decision for the AFL players to balance their careers and long-term health amid ongoing discussions around head trauma. A News Corp report suggests a current player signed a contract with Geelong Football Club, exonerating it from future brain traumas.
1: 26-year-old version of me would have said, yep, no worries. I remember after, in the lead up to grand finals, with a knee that was really struggling, having multiple injections and saying, I don't care what it looks like in 20 years, get me right for this week. And that is the problem.
0: Those are the words of Nick Revolt there. This is ABC News.
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3: This is Pacific Beat on ABC Radio Australia. Coming up on the show, more people displaced as a fresh outbreak of violence rocks West Papua. And we'll find out more about Papua New Guinea's giant kangaroo. Hello, I'm Evan Wasuka, and Pacific Beat comes to you from the lands of the Boonwurrung and Wurundjeri peoples of the Kulin Nation. We start in Fiji, where Australia has committed $15 million to help Fiji fight its HIV outbreak. The funding was announced by Australia's Foreign Affairs Minister, Penny Wong, while opening Fiji's new sexual and reproductive health and HIV headquarters in Suva. Senator Wong says the support provided under the Vuvale Partnership will strengthen Fiji's HIV outbreak response plan and help stop the spread of the virus.
4: This is, I think, my third visit in just over 3 months. So that is a reflection not only on my affection for your country, but also the importance Australia places on Fiji and on Pacific regionalism. I was really pleased to announce today $23.5 million Fijian dollars in support of your HIV response, and this reflects the strength of our Vivale partnership. Regrettably, as you know, Fiji is experiencing the fastest growing HIV outbreak in the world, and we, Australia, is standing with you in responding to this crisis. And our support recognises that this is a health challenge, but it is also a security challenge. Alongside our health partnership, we're also working together to combat transnational crime, illicit drug trafficking, which is contributing to this challenge across the region. Fundamentally, stronger health outcomes in your country strengthen the health security of both our countries and of the wider Pacific family.
3: And that was Australia's Foreign Affairs Minister Penny Wong speaking at a media event in Suva. In Papua New Guinea, 90 students have been arrested over a brawl between rival schools in the capital, Port Moresby. Police say trouble started following an inter-school rugby league grand final and developed into a planned fight between students. National Capital District Superintendent Warwick Simotab commended officers for stepping in and defusing the situation before it escalated into further violence. He is calling on school authorities to take disciplinary action against students involved in criminal activity. A researcher on West Papua says fresh violence in the Indonesian territory is displacing more people from their homes. Dr. Kami Webb-Gannon from West Papua Project at the University of Wollongong says Indonesia's military has launched retaliatory action after 5 Indonesian construction workers were killed. The West Papua National Liberation Army has claimed responsibility for the deaths. The killings are the latest in a series of violent incidents to hit the region. Dr. Webb-Gannon says the violence is pushing away hopes of some form of resolution in the conflict in West Papua.
5: Whenever there is violence committed by the West Papua Liberation Army, there's disproportionate violence then in response from the Indonesian military. And there's always a counterinsurgency is what they call it. So they come back and it's leading to further mass displacement of Indigenous populations, further escalation of conflict, further terror for the civilian populations in the area that this is happening in Tolikara Regency. Mm.
6: And as you talk about, you know, there's a pattern of these killings from West Papua National Liberation Army.

0: Are you aware whether or not they've said anything about this?
1: Well, they have claimed that that this is their work. So they have claimed that what has happened was that the Indonesian workers were working on what is part of a massive development initiative in West Papua. So there are road construction workers in the Highlands and Tolikara Regency. Now, what the TPMPB or the West Papua Liberation Army is claiming is that these construction workers were also spies for the Indonesian military, and that they had no business being there, that it was dangerous for them to be there. And so they were actually not civilians. They were part of the army, and therefore this was justified military action on behalf of the TPMPB.
0: From even the Indonesian security forces, have they said anything about this whole situation?
1: They're denying that the workers were spies. And it's really hard to know what the truth is in the situation. There's also there's a pattern of this happening, but there's also a long history of West Papuan security personnel, military personnel serving a dual function. So under Indonesian President Suharto, this was called Dwi Fungsi Abri. So it was the dual function of the Indonesian Armed Forces. Mm. And it was a political doctrine in which the national defence, the military served two jobs, national defence and social political control.
0: Will this now have an impact on that potential dialogue, right, to force self-determination, or is this really pushing a solution further out of reach?
1: I think it's pushing a solution further out of reach. The more the violence escalates, the further away their West Papuans are from achieving peace with justice in their land. So it the more violence contributes to more violence.
0: Sure.
1: And so the conflict escalates.
2: And that was Dr. Cammie Webb-Gannon from the West Papua Project at the University of Wollongong. And she was speaking there to Pacific Beat's Agnes Tupou. Researchers have uncovered fossils that suggest a mysterious giant kangaroo was roaming the rainforest of Papua New Guinea long after similar giant animals had died out in Australia. The discovery of a tooth in a cave in Sundown Province 2 years ago helped researchers piece together more information about the life of the Protomandon Tumbuna. Lucas Kongulus is a laureate research fellow from the University of Western Australia, and he says little information had been available about the animal until now.
3: This is an extinct species. Our idea of what it looked like is based on what its skeleton looked like, and this would have been a kangaroo that doesn't look like anyone today. So we think it was, instead of hopping on its hind legs as the main way of getting around, it probably crawled about on all fours in a much slower, kind of lumbering manner. That because of that also, its upper arms would have been really muscular, and overall the body would have looked really stocky and muscular compared to the sort of lean kangaroos that we have today. So it would have been a really strange looking animal to us, I think. It's part of the broader kangaroo family, so you know, we think this animal was actually fairly closely related to red and grey kangaroos in the big scheme of things.
0: How surprising then was it to find that evidence, you know, that these kangaroos had survived for thousands of years, especially along that New Guinea coast?
3: It was pretty surprising. So over the last few years, other teams working in New Guinea have been finding these little bits of evidence which suggest that this kangaroo and another one that was probably quite similar, also lived in the sort of rainforest environment, had survived for much longer than the sort of other megafauna did in Australia. In Australia, we think they're all gone by about 40,000 years. In New Guinea, there was, these little bits of evidence that suggest maybe they were around to about the peak of the Ice Age, so like 20,000 years ago, which sort of made sense because we look at this thing of like the end of the Ice Age as this, you know, end of an era, big marker of time change. So you think all these giant animals are probably gone by then. So we look working on the material from this site, which is way, way, way younger. You know, lo and behold, we found the bone from this animal. So we had found a tooth from this species previously in one of the other sites we were looking at. Unfortunately, the circumstances in which it was found meant that there was actually no way to tell when it had been. It could be 60,000 years, it could be like 100,000 years old. No real way to tell how old it is. The interesting thing about this site is that it was more or less underwater up until like just shy of 7,000 years ago. So there's like this almost like a beach deposit in the site. And then as soon as the water levels recede, people start living in the cave, probably because it's right next to these really good marine resources. We were really, really surprised to find it there because we just had no idea that they would be there that late.
0: And then we look at things like, you know, human interaction or hunting or even climate change. Do you think that that somehow maybe would have contributed to the loss or extinction of these kangaroos?
3: I think both have probably played their role. In this particular area, the climate change sort of gets thrown around in this bigger picture of megafauna extinctions in Australia and New Guinea. Here it seems to be really relevant. The reason is, and we see that a range of animals, which today are only found in the mountains of New Guinea because they live in a specific type of forest that's found at high altitudes, used to be living on the coast, right? So, you know, we're talking like 100 meters above sea level, and they used to be there. Then they all go extinct basically at the same time this giant kangaroo does. So what we think is that this type of montane, high elevation forest, when the temperatures were colder, used to exist a lot lower down. As temperatures rose, it had to sort of retreat higher and higher up the mountain slopes. Unfortunately, the mountains around this part of New Guinea are really quite low, so eventually it sort of ran out of room to keep going up and just disappeared. It got replaced by this tropical rainforest that they have along the coast today. So once that habitat was gone, creatures that are sort of adapted to it and dependent on it would have faced increasingly tough situations. And something big like this, I don't think it would have taken long for it to sort of succumb to any kind of hunting pressure.
0: What does this discovery maybe reveal about New Guinea's unique biodiversity? Do you know, and its importance, I suppose, of trying to understand natural history?
3: Yeah, great question. New Guinea is sort of like this treasure trove of biodiversity. There's not a year goes by without some big discovery. Quite happy to consider this one of those big discoveries. There's so much, not just for mammals and marsupials, but birds and reptiles as well. The common theme is that there's interesting showcase here of kind of mass localized and sort of island-wide extinctions. There's big, big turnovers of biodiversity happening. These are really good case studies telling us what we can expect when they're subjected to pressure from humans and changing habitats.
0: Wow. Well, what does this thing tell us about even maybe just the movement of animals between Australia and New Guinea?
3: You know, we've got this more complex issue of where did the fauna in New Guinea come from. We do think that for the most part, a lot of them have come from Australia and they've entered New Guinea at various times when the sort of two land masses met. And there was a bit of exchange the other way. So, you know, for instance, we think that echidnas probably came from New Guinea originally and then spread into Australia.
0: Well, why should our people in the Pacific really be invested or even just care about this type of discovery?
3: This is part of their heritage. It's important to, I guess, understand what's going on in the background of the environment. These are really, really pressing issues all across the Pacific, particularly in New Guinea in terms of deforestation and habitat change, habitat degradation. The specifics of this discovery aside, all the research that's being done on documenting biodiversity change in New Guinea are really relevant to what's going on today, environmental preservation and the consequences of what happens when that's lost.
2: And that was Lucas Kongolis, Laureate Research Fellow from the University of Western Australia. And he was speaking there to Agnes Dupont. Welcome back to the PM edition of Pacific Beat. I'm Evan Wasuka. While the question over who will get the permanent head coaching position with the Flying Fijians is still to be resolved, the FRU have secured the services of arguably the best person available to take charge of the national women's team. Willie Walker has won the last three Super Rugby titles in a row with the Blues in New Zealand, and now he's set his sights on taking the Fijiana to the knockout round of the next World Cup. His appointment came just a matter of days before the first of two test matches on home soil for the women's team against South Africa. But Walker is biding his time before taking the reins, so he won't be in charge of Fijiana on Saturday in Suva.
4: Look, I'll be honest, I will take a back seat this first week and really rely on the job that our coaches have been doing here. Mike Legg has done a great job as the interim head coach looking after this group whilst I've been busy with Super Rugby back home. I've been in the country 2 days and had the opportunity to go down and meet the players and get to see a couple of trainings and have a little bit of input, but I don't want to step on anyone's toes at this stage. I really want to get an understanding of the group and how we are and connect with players and all of those things before I start to implement some small changes if they need to be done. But really, it's just about getting an understanding of this group and seeing where I can help initially and going from there.
5: But the fact that you're in Fiji as the team builds up to the first test against South Africa, a second test to come a week later, you're going to get a pretty instant rundown of where this

0: side is that, I would have thought, which most coaches have to wait quite a while for.
1: No, exactly. And again, that's probably one of the upsides of it. A downside is that it is straight away and haven't had the opportunity really to connect with this group and to learn. But it does give me a good insight into, you know, where we're going to be at leading into the next game anyway, and then looking into the future around how we operate. Yeah, it's good that we're straight into work, and I get to see the girls being put under pressure from the outset to get a really good understanding and a grasp of the character that we've got within this group, as well as working alongside the new management group.
0: Tell me, as someone who has had enormous success as a Super Rugby coach in New Zealand, the Blues have won the last three Super Rugby women's titles, most recently just a couple of weeks ago. What has persuaded you that taking on the job with Fijiana is right for you at this time?
1: For me, it's a natural progression of where I wanted to get to. I want to coach international rugby, and this is a great opportunity that I've been afforded. I had been with the Blues for 6 years, and I had done all I could, I think, domestically within New Zealand and the New Zealand rugby landscape. And at this time, there isn't an opportunity to push further in terms of international experience. And so being appointed the head coach here of the Fijiana means a great deal, and I'm really looking forward to just the opportunity to test and challenge myself at that international level, continue to build experience and knowledge, and hopefully guide Fiji to develop even further and see where we can get to.
0: So you've severed your ties with the Blues completely. You won't be juggling two jobs?
1: No, I won't be juggling two jobs. It would be too difficult to be able to do that. I would love to have stayed on. I've built some great relationships with players and management, the club as a whole, and I'm very grateful for that opportunity with them. But one of our core pillars within that group was around opportunities, and this is an opportunity for me to grow and change and challenge and test myself at that next level.
0: And will you have a role too in the broader development of women's rugby in Fiji?
1: Yes, as part of the broader scope, there'll be a look at pathways and development, some coach development, player TID, everything that goes with trying to run a high-performance program and building relationships with clubs and schools and provinces to get players a little bit of understanding of what high-performance means before they get into an international program. We need to build those pathways so that these young aspiring players have the opportunity to develop and not be put under pressure straight away at test match level.
0: And I guess one target would be progress in the next Women's World Cup. Fiji didn't manage to get out of the pool last time.
1: And there's no reason why, if things track well and we get a good program up and running, that Fijiana can't be pushing it at that level. I think they have the potential and the calibre of players to be able to do that. And we just have to create a program around them to allow that growth and opportunity to push further in the international game.
0: And how do you see the dynamic between yourself as head coach of Fijiana and Mike Legg in his role with the Drua? He's looking after the national side on this occasion. It's quite interesting how all that will work, it seems to me.
1: I think so. I think there's a benefit in having alignment with the Drua, because the majority of the players that are playing in this international squad are part of the Drua. And so what that means is they get the opportunity to train and play together for a lot more time than some other international teams do. So it's going to be an important relationship between myself and Mike, and utilising his knowledge because he knows these girls really well, and just continuing to, one, help him in terms of his coaching aspirations, but two, utilising his inside knowledge of these players to help me and my role as the head coach here.
2: That was Willie Walker, New Zealand's Super Rugby maestro and now Fijiana's head coach, and he was talking to Richard Ewart on the line from Suva. Meanwhile, the Fijian Drua have added a World Cup winner to their coaching staff in the form of Mike Catt, a member of the England team that won the Webb Ellis Trophy by beating Australia in 2003. Catt will be senior assistant to head coach Brad Moore, who signed on last week. Catt has coached previously in Ireland and Italy, but never, he says, in a country quite like Fiji.
3: One of the big reasons why I put my hat in the ring for it was I've never really coached a nation where rugby is your number one sport. I just think it's the love for the game that I love about Fijian rugby. I love the game. That's given me absolutely everything that I've asked for from a life experience point of view. And just massively excited about being part of the journey, what I've seen and how the Drua have performed over the past 5 years since it's all started has been very impressive, and it only looks like it's going forward. So to be part of something special and something that's relatively new is very, very exciting. I think it's just the calibre of the player that I've watched

0: week-by-week basis over the past couple of years since I've been in Australia. And I've been very impressed with some of the individuals that have developed and that have come through, and also that are playing up in the Northern Hemisphere as well.
1: And that was Mike Catt, newly appointed as the Fijian Drawers Senior Assistant Coach. Football's governing body, FIFA, has reaffirmed its support for President Gianni Infantino after a stunning backflip on a plan to sell private stakes in future World Cup tournaments. Infantino's future at the helm of world football looked uncertain after European football associations called for his removal. But in a statement sent to FIFA Council members and 221 member associations, FIFA apologized for errors and promised a review. Tanya Dendrinos with more.
2: Departing a crisis meeting in Morocco, FIFA President Gianni Infantino could breathe a sigh of relief, football's governing body reaffirming its full support for the embattled leader. Even so, international football remains deeply divided.
3: Clearly, there are signs that this is an issue that's reaching a crisis point, if it isn't already at crisis point.
2: That's UEFA Vice President Laura McAllister, one of the leading voices in opposition to Gianni Infantino's aborted sell-off plan. The proposal, announced last week, to create a $20 billion US dollar company to run the World Cup and other major tournaments, with a stake of up to 20% to be sold to private investors.
3: I think it's the latest in a series of interventions that have damaged his authority is probably the best way of putting it, because, you know, these go back to the Super League and FIFA involvement in that in 2023. There have been several incidents since, political alliances, let's say, that have made lots of us, particularly in Europe, uncomfortable.
2: It was met with fierce and immediate criticism, Mr. Infantino attempting to clarify at the time.
4: Strengthening the commercial side of the game is the natural next step in this evolution. So we believe that the FFE proposal would unlock the sport's potential in every corner of the world, across men's, women's and youth football.
2: But just 3 days after it was announced, the plan was scrapped. FIFA has now apologised, acknowledging mistakes were made and saying it was not the intention for the FIFA Council and FIFA member associations to feel excluded from the process, saying it should have been handled differently. But it also added FIFA will not tolerate any attacks on its integrity and will take all necessary measures to defend its reputation. A review will be conducted, with a report to be presented to the FIFA Council at its next scheduled meeting. Ex-FIFA President Sepp Blatter, who resigned in 2015 due to the FIFA corruption scandal, has thrown his support behind Norwegian Football Federation President Lisa Klaveness to take on the top job, posting on social media, "The time is right for a woman to take the lead."
3: I'd like to think we're not far off having a female president, but I fear we are, because I think the game has to do some catching up with the rest of society.
2: Among the chorus calling for the FIFA president to go is Portugal great Luís Figo, posting he has lied, deceived and tried to feather his own nest at the expense of the game he is supposed to serve. It is too late to save his dignity, but it is not too late to save football. Meanwhile, former FIFA Vice President Prince Ali bin Al Hussein, now head of Jordan's Football Federation, has levelled allegations of blackmail, claiming Jordan hasn't been paid prize money for reaching the final of last year's FIFA Arab Cup. Keith Rathbone is a sports historian and senior lecturer at Macquarie University.
5: FIFA and Infantino generate their legitimacy by taking the money that they earn at the World Cup and handing it down to confederations and to football associations to provide development funding. So that is effectively how they work, and he's been threatening to withhold that money. In fact, Infantino's for a long time now faced accusations that he's transformed FIFA into a much more authoritarian body than it was under his predecessor, Sepp Blatter.
2: FIFA is set to hold presidential elections in March. For now, Gianni Infantino will carry on as president, looking to put this string of controversy behind him before then.
5: He's standing for re-election and he's going to need support. Now, FIFA, the different confederation bodies tend to vote in blocks. And so he's going to get support from the African Football Confederation and he needs support from the Asian Football Confederation.
2: But an extraordinary meeting and vote of no confidence could still be called before

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2: 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Today, ME phone day number 6, long moon August. One time you get me, Sam Seke. Long program by Yumi Harem, Guadalcanal province, long Solomon Islands. You like come up all same 1+ state, long year 2028. Police commander Blong Enga province before it took triple passing Blong all people Blong Enga M only sabe respect him 1+ narpla. Vanuatu he host him national agriculture show Long Island Blong my war Long Wikia. Na all people Blong East New Britain who sat he stop Long Queensland Australia he walk yet Long bring him help him he go back Long Peles. A more story by Miharin behind. Now yet Emia Hilda Wayne, one time Radio Australia News.
3: Thank you, Sam. Hello again, all get the radio brand. Long a big blue story, long Radio Australia News today. One Nation Party, Blong Australia. By talk out long a big blue policy, Blong Party, long side, Blong farming, energy. Na cost of living, long one blue boom, long Western Victoria, beyond long this blue moon. Farmers fight back. M1 Plus Group was at you know supporting renewable na all mining project long regional Victoria. Na this group by hosting One Nation Party leader Pauline Anson, na North Victorian MP Ricky Lee Tyrell, na all Narpla One Nation politician long plus Manu long August 29. Iko long American politics One Plus Democrat even win against him 1+4-term Congress Mary long come up candidate long Michigan Senate seat. This black political races, Emily Colim, also Mimi 1+ high profile primary race, long United States. Winner long this black races, Dr. Abdul El Shayed, na Emmy bin winning sitting Congress leader, Ailey Stevens. This black win by go long not black big races again, against him Republican candidate Mike Rogers, long midterm election long America, whereby come up, long moon November behind long this black year. United Nations Human Rights Chief Volker Turk, he got big plawari long looking number blong all people he walk long die long Iran. And we talk this play come up, long make him online poret, long go against him government blong Iran. Mr. Turk, he talk mark long 56 people even die, long all stem talk blong national security. Sa start long moon march long display year. This blow executioner die come up behind long all anti-government protest. Long moon January, na start long US-Israeli war against him Iran, long moon February this year. Government blong Iran, you know, back him talk blong this UN representative or mouseman, that's all only talk all same only by defend him. Use blong death penalty against him all big black crime or severe crime long country. One play emergency meeting come up na me long Arab na Muslim nations, long Jordan we only condemn him. Israel long sample heavy Israeli say come up in long Middle East. Israel been controlling 1+ place only call him old city long Jerusalem. Na East Jerusalem long 1967. Na coming up now Jordanian government is have a look out him all only site or place long low to long this place city. This only place all Muslim low to land is our prayer long and that's all government long Israel, even larim all Jewish land long worship all this place, wake it up in big blood talk pipe, name long all this black country. Jordanian government, he come up in 1+ meeting, long boom him all this black, all leader long this black country, long stop him all senis long come up, long way long no to long this black hub. All experts of Savelani talk all same FIFA president, Gianni Infantino, by needing support, long all 1-1 confederation body, long winning back re-election, long M. Presidential election blong FIFA by come up long March next year. Infantino in open kissim good plus support. Behind long all work blong em long privatize him World Cup. FIFA took out also only give him full support long em. That's all sports history expert or Saveline it took us him by get some plus tennis before long election blong nupla FIFA president next year. Now display Pinism Radio Australia News.
2: Thank you, Hilda. Premier Blong Guadalcanal province, let me make him strong for the talk say ting ting for Guadalcanal.

0: Canal, Hemi become one for the state Long Solomon Islands. Hemi not negotiable or Hemi all same final and by Hemi no change. Time some fella long all get a nine fella province belong Solomon Islands. You know strong long move for Solomon Islands. Hemi come up one fella federal constitution whereby making Solomon Islands. Hemi got him all get a state government. Goodall Canal with them western province. Hem two fella big province where stand up strong long state government. In fact, alongside Long Goodall Canal, Premier Willie Attu, Hemi Talem Long Speech Blong Hem for marking 42nd, second appointed day Blong Province Long Monday, the desire or feeling for Goodall Canal, Hemi become one for the state, Hemi strong winning any time long before. Hem say, Goodall Canal, Hemi like for doing every something long straightway under long law for become one for the state quick time. Premier Attu Hemi say Goodall Canal Hemi like for become one for the state government, one for the state inside long next 2 for the year, long 2028.
1: Statehood for Goodall Canal province is not negotiable, and our desire for this is now far from greater than ever before since 1988 and 1998. We are proposing 2028. Our Bandura, our home, Goodall Canal province, to become the state of Goodall Canal.
0: Premier Attu Hemi say one for the main thing long why Goodall Canal province Hemi decide for celebrating second appointed day long hem long honiara for first time long 42 years. Hemi from Orgata like him prime minister for Hemi stop for Herem Tingting Blogata for become one for the state.
1: In the past, we're celebrating the East and the West in our respective wards, but today we are celebrating here in Honiara. Prime Minister is not here, but the Deputy Prime Minister and the MPs of Goodall Canal Province. Our main reason for bringing the 42nd appointed day Honiara is no secret. Goodall Canal Province has a strong urge to become the state of Goodall Canal sooner. It's of no secret.
0: Hemi say every time Olgata ask him and talk about state government from Olgata celebration round long province, but this time Olgata come long door long government now for tell them out.
1: We have been asking for statehood from outside Honiara. Now we are here at your front door, and I'm knocking again on behalf of the men, women, boys and girls from Goodall Canal province who are standing behind me and some in the hills and the mountains and the villages of Goodall Canal today.
0: Premier William Attu Hemi said Townsville Peace Agreement where Hemi ending ethnic tension long Solomon Islands now Hemi come up with them waka long this fella draft constitution where all get a waka long hem for 12 years and spending planned $100 million finish long hem. But Parliament no pass him yet, Kasim, this time.
1: Townsville Peace Agreement now him alarm or him put in paving way for you may come up with a federal draft constitution. Or to work in this federal draft constitution for 12 years and him cost him hundreds of millions of dollars and had presented to the Solomon Island government in July and 19. To date, the draft constitution has not yet been passed by the parliament.
0: Hemi say Tingting Blong Goodall Canal for state government. Hemi strong to mass now. Provincial government Blong Hem. Hemi set him up finish one for the state office.
1: I would like to announce that Goodall Canal province has established a state office. We have produced a report that was approved by the provincial assembly. And the Goodall Canal province minimum criteria readiness for statehood under the proposed Solomon Islands federalism system.
0: Premier Attu Hemi say Tingting Blong Goodall Canal for become one for a state Hemi strong to mass because province Hemi making big for a contribution long GDP or selling long country, but Hemi get them small benefit no more long Hem. In fact, Hemi say one fellow report him some say Goodall Canal now Hemi second poorest province long Solomon Islands.
1: On that report, you will see that 31% of the national GDP. However, we only received 10% back. That same report, 2012, 2013, Solomon Islands Household and Expenditure Survey says that Guadalcanal province is ranked as the second poorest province in Solomon Islands.
0: And Premier Willie Atu, long Guadalcanal province, long Solomon Islands, and me finish him this fella report.
2: Bungi Mipla, long internet, long abc.net.au/radioaustralia.
0: Provincial police commander before Blong Enga province, he talk all people Blong Enga, em only good plan line na isabe, look sabe or respect him good all Narpla people. Freddy Akasa, he make him this plan talk talk behind long ask him Blong ABC, suppose all people Blong Enga, isabe come up in plenty trouble too much or only no like behind him law na order. This plat tok tok he come up behind him passing where some plat trouble man he been using gun long shoot him in a provincial police commander chief superintendent Steve Harris long Saturday. Superintendent Harris he one plat long 2+ senior police officer long Australia who said he work now one time PNG police force. Caroline Tirimani asked Mr. Yakasa long this plat have long enga.
3: Plus, province enga and last time we have finished. The impact on 24 backwards some years. That's an entire long double time. Months has come to challenge. Grouping says, so you was peace settlement and not come good. And double time, yeah. So, Dani Yeri and Mabu settlement, travel time. It doesn't affect innocent people. Somewhere along the line, some of the time, innocent people do such thing. They're not targeted. But so, it's like the you're going to spread long, it's spread all over the districts, in the five districts of the province, and in Paradise, we have a strong alliance after my family and my commissioner, and we have love now. And we will work start, or she's not in the middle of I'll be more because of my experience in this also. 24 we go to 25, and we finish more better time. So about 9 months running, we've done more than that, and then we're in second and middle of July. So type of fight and improve my situation and improve. If type of fight and go down, we don't have another trouble for some robbery, rape, or stealing, breaking it and slide, plenty we don't have that. So now we've got managing this line, we do have some situation and where we put any. So now we've got a gun amnesty, a gun surrender program. It's not really helping my effort from when you fish with telecommunication. It's plenty of my fight. Communication can not fight. So, I'm going to go to the house.
4: Mr. Yakasa, plenty stories have come up long media all same enga and one place where big plat trouble through is have come up long lona order. Why you talk on him?
3: In province and improve now because of big international communities. People are on the big university and big housing, modern housing. Plenty of Filipinos, plenty of expatriates of Cambodia. Plenty something seeing is believing. The plenty land all Napa half the province of Cambodia, Cambodia, around the something was actually. Generally, let me improve. The time it was going to fight, and then an amnesty come here and make it blessing to improve. So, and then it come up from BPC current, the city member of some of this. So, really, I'm coming to what I think. I'm a small Isla story, you know, sir.
4: You think this is a gun amnesty? You work good? Na plenty of people he give him back all gun plong all or any hard leak leak?
3: Okay, this is and time is not only launching, me and you looking. Time long launching, long this is a gun amnesty, gun turn the program, he on. And the big blood crisis, I took a big war in crime that I'm putting in all expression there. Them all, current planning can come. Planning number 9 to come. So this is a gun surrender and go in. meeting them, you want to put something, the money put,

0: because we've done destruction factor, killing man, destroying property, and also something into place. The gun is not like those in the other side. It's in the Mispian and the other one also. But we really so this last, come on, please, problem go ahead now. Let me help him or improve him strength. We can talk about any helping him improve him. Plenty, tribes, communities are not looking in front of the center of the state, saying that let's minimize that issue. So that's a share mask. We bar on the edge, we can't go to the state. It's that nothing. Then we come up in the report, it's like, so there's good progress, I would say, good progress. Generally, talking and now, and so, issues, one can talk about the
1: Enga provincial police commander before Fred Yakasa I been talk one time Caroline Tiriman. Vanuatu hemi hosting annual National Agriculture Expo blong hem long weekia Long Island blong mai wo. Over 200 farmer mo producer around long country only travel I go long mai wo blong showcase mo produce blong orketa mo I got dialogue blong increasing trade. Vanuatu Broadcasting, more television corporation journalist S.N. Jack, he been joining more the tourism official long Tuesday, he go long maiwo, more hemi historian with them reporter Lea Lowonbu about one hemi been look.
2: Seman good opportunity to, if it be the sinisis of a follow more get I call one day visit along my wo, and one platform we take him together all farmer, all paya, also more tourism sector, yeah. More government to build one business relationship. We have open them more market local produce or all farmer or simple all farmer or them all producer.
3: So one em now first impression blue you time say you go lo my wo me understand say me first time blue you to blue go lo island yeah. One em now you look him lo expo ya.
2: So that me arrive for something we me look lo expo side yeah. Emi strong participation blo farmer mo community blo expo li rekotem over 200 serious farmer round lo Vanuatu mai mi tok botul serious farmer no mo round lo Vanuatu lo different province only but mo 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only save me game. Taro Tawaya, Emistanabia, Emmy Wot Law, Fatu by Mr. Lemsi. He has 1.1 million Fatu. Only been scale multaro, Lianga, Licountem, Taro, Emmy. Over 4,000 Taro, a young Law Tawaya, we kilo blame, he has over 6,000 kilogram, Lotan by Mr. Lemsi, 6.6 ton.
3: Interesting. So Taro Tawaya hemi ogeta lo my wono mo or local slow my wono mo li build him and one by happen after lo expo ya lo taro ya by who I karemout ol taro or who by kakai ol taro ya.
2: Meet pin tok tok with him spokesperson blo chief blo island blo my wo. Hemi talem se one household lo my wo oligam with them or pandel taroya now so lol taroya liangem two. So time only build him two you say angem no more and up lol taroya. So community no more build him hemi made lo local material no more. The blo answer and question say one by happen lol taroya naya mino sua yet one by happen lem the misai talem say hemi made locally my wo no more mi swim say hemi save build him. One strong production law, water taro. Island Focus Initiative law government, we have one law, la people reform law agriculture sector. Ta my wo, emi focus, one law focus them to emi blo produceum water taro. We temul nara one pe, main one and emi water taro.
3: So time you follow mo geta lo blo tourism go town lo my woya, one em now get a discussion where li cut with them all farmers lo ground.
2: Tourism industry rep oliko town? Oliko with them one big fla need to get a more olipins a serem finish all about the media say only not got enough supply blow local produce vegan roll farmers. I mean, I minimal consistent supply from every day to receive minimum profit mold tourists. Well, Stagam Kagai lo lino relate maslim put. So one name we go down only discuss lo need we one lo together only stop need him every day lo all farmer li got clear pizza protection lo get a see navono. One good for example le mi Ramada Resort. Ramada Resort emi talem si emi need him puluk. 4 puluk lo 2 weeks. 1 month is a minute in 8 puluk. And we give me one question I go back to the pharmacy. Elisa, Santana, we all pious too, you go down. Plotalem say, while you bless a talism, you bless a prodigium this much. So I'm one good flat dialogue between all the talic at good flat clear tinting. Motu, help him all pharmacy, yes, he got market stuff. More pious too. Plopalitram go understand him, strength to all farmers down lock round. All farmer round of one to over. 200 farmers, really, produce across lo agriculture, livestock, fisheries to me include. Motu lo trade to him, set an old value at product to Libinco. Olivia Patu lo business to business forum, we've been up in lo day to lo National Agriculture Expo.
3: Nice one. So you mentioned National Agriculture Expo. Me understand say hemi newvla name ya blow one away you me been sing out him say hemi Vanuatu Agriculture Show?
2: Yes. Yeah. Only change me come one expo. First time hemi National Agriculture Show we look him say time he been host annually, hemi one annual event. So time he been host a lol farmers or list up come lo suppose one lol island one province of Migost, all the different farmers around Vanuatu, they come together, plus salem all produce, plus together. The Coco Ministry of Agriculture, we take them lead, emissary, pilot, change mentality from sports, all farmers that produce, okay, next year one time, by come sale, next year one time, by come sale. Coco, he looks, you know, you make him one expo, but I'm say all papers, plus expo, National Agriculture Expo. We first one liaya, and we blow album all farmer, only got good market. So man now all paya look down, only got business to business, only look one and place we need to strengthen we negotiation. Negotiation no more we end up in cut. People farmer you know as I say you know expose them all get enough.
1: Hemia journalist SN Jack Blong VBTC historian with them Lea Lowonbu. Or is New Britain people long Papua New Guinea, that is stop long Queensland, Australia, he walk yet long bring him help him go back long Peles. Long Mon June display here, only bring him all help na education supply, he go long province where only give him long all school na house sick. Ali Moore, Emmy President long East New Britain Queensland Community Inc. Now, I'm story more along this blah, humanitarian walk blong all one time Hilda Wayne.
4: This year, Tazol, me come up president, Lodisla Group, name blog em ENB QLD Community Inc. So, me pla registry in this la group, what also went to la Australian charity back in 2017, at which time I was the vice president. It come up till now, me president this year. So, yeah, so 9 years now, missed up one time this la group.
5: This la group, you play, certainly one play group, example, through long, giving back long community, lo pelese. You play making plenty walk through. One example, all latest all activities, you play making long, making some humanitarian walk long place.
4: June, July, nine plus member, blo group, lo mi play. Mi play travel, go back, lo East New Britain, we took delivery of our 9th 40-foot container. So in the 9 years, we've delivered 9 containers. So mipla golo hap, mipla unload him container blo mipla, na distribute him long all school, na health center, lo East New Britain. So we bring educational supplies and medical supplies, everything from hospital beds to hospital sheets, surgical supplies, gloves, masks, or little something blong all health center law system all law make him good blah walk blong all law hub. So and chance law members blong me plan law go visit him all family too time me plus stop me plus I go around long all tourism spot promoting tourism law hub as well. And it's just a really good way to be a part of the group and you know, remember Peles Bloyumi.
5: Some something awesome or health supplies and school materials you plakare me go. Lo mi plalong Australia, we take it for granted. Sometimes you look him long pelas, they also use him good through ya.
4: Yeah, yeah. Nalo here, we really, we're very disappointed.

0: disposable in Australia with our crutches, wheelchairs. You all line law here also using single use nappies. So we are able to get those donations from hospitals. Same with school books and textbooks, chairs, desks. They, as soon as they do a renovation, also rau simtasol. So chance blo mi pla lo paini mol something, bungim na bian mi pla pekim na kisimigolo peles. Or liklik something tasol, tasol, but it really adds up, huh? Yeah.
1: And you go to palace and you look in Molausik and by you bell sorry, oh, I don't like I know something.
0: Yeah, honestly. We time me plus our go hap, our favorite thing to do is go look in more line lo housek, all maternity wards, children wards, visit the nurses, talk one time all, find out what things they're lacking, you know, what we can help. Whether it's toys for the children in the children's ward, just to bring some smiles to their faces. You know, we're really lacking in resources. And not just in East New Britain, across the whole of PNG, we're all the same. So the group here in Brisbane that started 9 years ago, mipla bung, wampla picnic tasol, mipla like fundraise lo, wampla wheelchair. That one wheelchair has now led to 9 40-foot containers of supplies that we continue to bring home. And we make connections with our provincial health, our provincial education departments, so that we can collaborate with them and see what needs are out there and how we can assist.
1: And now, lo display, you've talked about June, you plus supply, salim, one plus container, go lo place, huh?
0: And now, lo June, that's all, me plus go, big plus ren. Goodness me. the day me plus organizing more line, lo come, nakisim all something, long all. Big plus ren. So, we have a WhatsApp group and all line lo ha polito, oh, is it going to be cancelled? And we said, no, we still go on. And we had assistance from our local mayor and our local governor and other dignitaries in the area, the Uniting Church, and we put up canvas and tarpaulins and all the trucks came in and we still got the job done. So, you know, our favorite thing is seeing the faces on our people when they receive the goods, and we know how helpful it will be for them.
1: And now, lo display, yeah, you got some more plan, or you continue lo fundraising membership?
0: We continue to fundraise. We got our annual ball coming up on the 22nd of August. The name of our ball is the Guria Gala Ball. And, you know, haplo mipla em haplo guria, yeah. So that's been the name of our ball every year since 2017. So that's our major fundraiser. We have that in August. We've had, we have support and sponsors. Air New Guinea sponsor us with a major raffle prize. SP have sponsored us with some merchandise to put in our raffles. Harcourts in Port Moresby helping to sponsor paying for some of our costs for the ball. So, you know, we encourage any PNG business house to get on board and help us fund these events, because these are our major fundraisers. The money that we make, that pays for our container, shipping our container to PNG. So we're looking forward to that. And then we've got a fundraising stall at the September Independence Cultural Day that we celebrate here in Brisbane with the whole of the PNG community. And then a couple more events and we're done for the year. But every month we meet, and every little bit of money we raise from selling our $5 plates of food all goes towards our container.
1: Na display mo you pla al volunteer work ta sola.
0: Oh, it's all volunteer. All volunteer, all done for the love of East New Britain, you know. We have financial members. We're up over 100 financial members this year in 2026. So it only costs $5 to be a member. That just covers our admin costs. But all the roles, our executive and our committee members, are all volunteer.
2: 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Me Sam Seke Talk Maki Mi Pla Olgeta Mi Talk. Bye bye now.
3: ABC News with Andrew Kaloupas. Neither the United States nor Oman has commented on a claim by Iran that it and Oman have almost completed an agreement on a new route for shipping through the Strait of Hormuz. Iran's foreign ministries in Tehran and Muscat have agreed on the route's geographical coordinates, but acknowledge the agreement would depend on those it called certain third parties not interfering. A veiled reference to the United States. Here's the BBC's John Donison.
4: So far, we only have Iran's word that any progress has been made towards reopening the vital shipping lane through which 20% of the world's oil would normally pass. A foreign ministry spokesperson in Tehran said coordinates had been agreed with Oman that would allow vessels to pass in and out of the strait. But the warning that third parties should not interfere means all eyes will now be on the White House and whether President Trump gives his approval.
3: Green Senator Barbara Pocock says the current form of Labor's gambling advertising bill is full of loopholes and cutouts. A two-day inquiry this week has analysed Labor's gambling advertising legislation, which the Coalition, Greens and Crossbench say needs sweeping amendments. Despite Labor requiring Greens or Coalition support to pass the bill through the Senate, it's unlikely to entertain such changes. Senator Pocock says the Greens want to see the establishment of a gambling regulator, a crackdown on inducements and an end to online gambling.
5: Labor's gambling law reforms have no friends in the federal parliament today. They are full of loopholes, full of cutouts, and they don't deal with the essential recommendations of the Murphy Report. Most Australians want to see gambling ads off our TV.
3: The ABC's managing director, Hugh Marks, says a television segment which contained remarks about Australian billionaire Gina Rinehart did not pass the pub test. The national broadcaster has apologised for the July episode of Race Around the World, which featured a contestant portraying a fictional scenario that involved a violent attack on Ms. Rinehart. Despite its formal complaints process finding it did not breach editorial standards, Mr. Mark doesn't think it should have gone to air in the first place.
6: The important thing out of this is acknowledgement that, you know, those sort of references towards violence to any individual, you know, shouldn't be permitted, you know, certainly in our entertainment and factual programming. And so we need to take action to make sure that this doesn't happen again.
3: Adelaide's Metropolitan Fire Service says it's extinguished a dangerous fire in a Port Adelaide warehouse storing 30,000 tonnes of sulphur. The fire produced large amounts of toxic smoke, prompting the evacuation of people within 1 kilometre of the blaze. Chief Public Health Officer Nicola Spurrier says the fire produced sulphur dioxide, which can cause a runny nose, sore throat or cough when inhaled, as well as eye and skin irritation.
7: We haven't had further reports of people having those experiences outside those exclusion zones, but of course we will be monitoring for that, and we've got information on the Metropolitan Fire website about monitoring for those sorts of things.
3: An investigation's underway following a shooting in Sydney's southwest this evening. Police say a man was found with a gunshot wound in Mimosa Road, Greenacre, just before 9 p.m. The victim, believed to be aged in his late teens, has been taken to hospital. Thailand is hosting Myanmar's leader, Min Aung Hlaing, on his first official visit since he overthrew the country's elected government in 2021. He's seeking to end his regime's diplomatic isolation after elections earlier this year, which were widely dismissed as a sham, named him as president. Since the coup, the violent suppression of the opposition which followed has Mr. Hlaing has been widely shunned. In rugby league, North Queensland has returned to the top eight with a 30-8 victory over the Gold Coast at Robina. Here's Quinton Hull.
8: The Cowboys scored 5-2 to bounce back from last week's record-breaking loss to the Roosters and post their 12th win of the season. Helam Lukey scored twice as fullback Scott Drinkwater and veteran forward Jason Taumalolo also stood out for the victors. One highlight for the beaten Gold Coast, winger Phil Sami scored twice to equal Anthony Don for

0: I'll Be Gone by Spectrum. And thanks so much. A lot of people really enjoyed that chat with Chris Franklin. Yeah, you can watch it on YouTube. Just have a look wherever you find YouTube. And someone else tells us, I saw them at Southside Six Hotel in Moorabbin. I snuck in. I was 14. Dazza was just about to go to sleep, but the song came on, was tapping my feet under the sheets. Dazza, stay awake for the challenge. We've got that coming up after the news. Heather in Barara says, oh, my goodness, as soon as you played I'll Be Gone and said it was Australian, I couldn't believe it. I can sing along and know the words, but I'd never heard of Spectrum. I'm 77 years old, and how blessed was my generation with the best music ever. Thanks very much for Heather in Barara. Now, Chris says, was it used in Morning of the Earth? That's an interesting thing. I'll have to have a look at that. It's not on the soundtrack, I can tell you that. But it may have been. That Morning of the Earth came out in 1972. You know, I'll Be Gone was 71, so it may have been used in the film. I don't know. Long time since I've seen Morning of the Earth. After the latest ABC news, we will have the Mighty Challenge for you. And if you haven't had enough 1971, we've got a whole category all about it tonight. Time now for the latest ABC news.
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0: ABC News with Andrew Kaloupas. The US is yet to respond to reports of a deal between Iran and Oman, which would give Tehran control over ships entering the Persian Gulf. Middle East correspondent Matthew Doran has more.
1: We need to remember that any agreement between Iran and Oman won't necessarily lead to the reopening of the Strait of Hormuz, particularly given the US has long insisted that it should be open without any restrictions there. Before this war started on the 28th of February,

This debut release that left music devotees spellbound right from the very first listen. Kate Bush would swoop through four octaves with her dedication to a literary classic.

0: victims. Dr. Saul was first charged in May, accused of using hidden cameras to record children at his Netherlands and Midland consulting rooms. He faced the Perth Magistrates Court and shook his head as the new charges were read aloud. His bail was revoked after the court heard he breached his conditions by allegedly using various devices not allowed under his conditions. Dr. Saul will return to court in October.
1: A female driver has blown almost five times the limit following a collision on Melbourne's Tullamarine Freeway. The 24-year-old woman was breath tested at a police station after she was intercepted on the freeway and had failed to stop following a collision around 4 o'clock yesterday afternoon. Police say she returned an alleged evidentiary reading of 0.249. She's been banned from driving and is expected to be charged on summons with driving offences. A US Senate committee has voted to hold Dr. Anthony Fauci in contempt of Congress over his refusal to answer questions about his handling of the COVID pandemic. The BBC's Bernd Debusman has more from Washington.
2: The vote, which fell along party lines in the Senate Homeland Security and Governmental Affairs Committee, came after Fauci last week invoked his constitutional right against self-incrimination during testimony over 100 times, drawing the ire of Republicans in a fiery hearing. It will now be up to the Justice Department to determine whether Fauci can be prosecuted for contempt of Congress, a misdemeanor. It is unclear, however, that they will do so. While former President Joe Biden gave Fauci a preemptive pardon on his last day in office in 2025, protecting him from federal prosecution for his actions between 2014 and 2025, Fauci could still face charges for anything after that date.
1: At least 30 Yemeni government troops have been killed in attacks on military camps in several locations. The Iran-backed Houthis have claimed responsibility for missile and drone strikes on what they describe as Saudi military deployments. Saudi Arabia has led a military coalition in Yemen since 2015 in support of the internationally recognized government after the Houthis seized the capital Sana'a in 2014. You're up to date with the latest from ABC News.
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5: Bulavinaka, Dolavina, Malo Lale, hello Ogeta, and welcome to Fresh Off the Field, the sporting pulse of the Pacific. My name is Sam Wykes, and this show is all about keeping you across all things Pacifica sport. So let's not waste any time and get to what's coming up on the show. You're going to meet sprinter Helena Young, who proudly represented Fiji in the Commonwealth Games last week.
6: I do remember it being quite warm as it was held in the Bahamas. Compared to here, yeah, it's just very different in terms of weather conditions. Cold, not too cold, cool enough to run, but yeah.
5: We'll also meet knee van sprinter Chloe David.
7: It's been an honour to represent the country as always, and we know that now most of the countries know about the countries in the Pacific, especially Vanuatu, since it's a really small country, but coming up here we get to put our country in the map and show them that the Pacific also has athletes and we also come out to give competition.
5: We'll hear about the 2026 Oceania Volleyball Championships happening in Guam right now, and here's a little teaser from their team.
8: They can expect a high energy and how we're always pursuing the ball and we're very strong and energized.
9: Expect a lot of passion. They can expect a lot of heart.
5: We also have a bonus interview I did from that Pacific sports show with Alofa Tunoa Ta'amu. He is the first ever player with Samoan heritage to be selected from the NHL Draft, the National Hockey League. He will be joining the Winnipeg Jets. He was 199th pick overall. We'll also talk through the massive news in the worlds of NFL, boxing, soccer, and much, much more. And to do all that, you know I need a fair bit of help. And every week I'm usually joined by two co-hosts, but this time I'm only joined by the one, the only, Tana Basialo, all the way from Fiji. Vadavatiko. Did I say that right? Vadavatiko.
10: Yes, Sam, you said that right. And all good here, just chilling at the Sydney airport waiting for my flight back home.
5: Oh, so you're still in transit all the way from Glasgow. So you've gone to Sydney, now you're going to Fiji from Sydney.
10: That's right.
5: How many days of travel is that?
10: About 2 days.
5: 2 days

0: two long days. Have you had a shower in between those 2 days?
1: Yes, it's a must.
0: Just checking. I don't want you to stink up the plane. But anyway, we will get into your time in Glasgow just in a second throughout the Big Bowl. But we have a massive show plan. Looking forward to just you and me getting through it all. So let's do it.
2: 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You're listening to Fresh Off the Field. Uniting the Pacific through the universal language of sports.
0: Yes, it's time to kick things off with the Big Bowl, because the Big Bowl is where we come together, we take a seat on the mat and chat the biggest sports stories across the Pacific. So sit back and fill your cup up as myself and Dana run through the must-know sport news across the region.
2: The Big Bowl.
0: All right, Tana, it is time to talk Glasgow, the Commonwealth Games, the wrap-up. Like, how was your time there in Glasgow covering a massive event?
1: Well, it was my first time at one of the biggest sporting events in the world. And I had the best time just getting to know athletes, from all of the participating islands, nations that were there. Just getting to know them, meeting them, hearing their stories. And it was just an emotional roller coaster. Getting to know the Fiji athletes better, but everybody else in from across the Pacific region. I've just had the best time.
0: What was your favorite moment away from the actual events?
1: My favorite moment would be going up to the Kelvinburg Park. That's where a Pacific Island dance team. They're based in the UK. And they were there, showcasing Pacific Island culture through dance to the people of Glasgow and Scotland.
0: So there was actual event. Like, are they based there full time, or were they over there because of the games?
1: So they are based there full time, but they're like a dance group. They had Fijian meke, Polynesian dances, Kiribati, and more. So they were all there, just showcasing the dances from the Pacific in front of a Glasgow crowd.
0: Oh, how good's that? And then your favourite moments or sporty moment that happened at the Comm Games?
1: I think one of my favourite moments would be two female boxers, Jasmine Donakamakama from Fiji, and also Tuvalu's boxer. They both won medals for their islands, nations. And to see women go up to that level and to be able to get medals, that was the first one for Tuvalu, for Tarana Tafaki, and Jasmine Donakamakama. So that was a very proud moment for me.
0: Yeah, I love that. I believe you'll be bringing that up in Island Hopping. I think I saw that on the rundown, so we're looking forward to hear more about that. But then in the sense of, okay, now you've got to cover the games live and be there and witness the amazing athletes that we have to showcase. You know, there's been a topic back here, and I think we touched on it when you were last on around, does the Commonwealth Games still have a place as a global games, an event that should go ahead or shouldn't go ahead? You know, for yourself being there and just seeing everything that's unfolded, what's your thoughts around where the Comm Games are at the moment, and should it continue in the future?
1: Yes, I absolutely believe it should continue in the future, especially for Pacific Island athletes going ahead over there and competing against some of the best in the world. They can use that platform to test themselves, because here in the Pacific, we don't get those many chances. While there are international competitions, but we don't usually get the chance to test ourselves against the best in the world. So that's a level up from them, and they get to go back to their own home countries or to the Pacific Games or the Mini Games. And they get to do even better. So these competitions are very important for Pacific Islanders.
0: Yeah, very well said. And then finally, you were there with Jamie Huddle. What was the balance, work-life balance over there around getting up to mischief but also getting your work done? I'm sure that you went on the clock 24/7 and then you got to experience Glasgow just a little bit on the fun side of things. How was that with Jamie?
1: Yeah, we got to experience and meet the Australian media team before the game started. So we got a bit of fun there. But apart from that, the work-life balance was just waking up in the morning, making the most of the buffet breakfast, because we are keeping into consideration the currency. It's multiplied by three, when we use Fijian.

0: $5 of it there.
1: Oh, yeah, that
0: So,
1: hurts.
0: oh,
1: That
0: yeah.
1: hurts. I know exactly what you mean. And how good was the buffet?
0: Oh yeah, it was good, but then we got tired of it. But we still weren't going to skip
1: That, love it. I'm
0: that.
1: glad you got to experience the games. You did an amazing job there as well as Jamie. And in fact, we do have some audio of you and Jamie actually working. Let's have a listen.
2: Ready? Okay, Jamie, tell us about the overall feeling of the games, the atmosphere, the crowds, and the buzz around the venues.
3: This last 10 days has been really great here in Glasgow, especially at the SEC. It's been home to, I think, four or five sports. And as you can see behind me, the Hydro, it's been the home for netball for the last week or so. So really exciting vibe here, especially for the Pacific athletes just vibing together and coming together as one. They know that they're from the same area, so just having them come together and support each other, it means a lot.
2: What about the energy on the ground? Tell us about the mood among athletes, the volunteers who are very active here, just letting everybody know that they're here in Glasgow. Tell us about the fans and the sense of community and celebration throughout the event.
3: Yeah, Glasgow has been really great, especially for the volunteers. They've been really helpful, very, just going with the flow, helping everyone on the ground and the athletes especially, and connecting with other people from other countries. It means a lot learning other cultures. So yeah, it's been really great, and it's one in a million experience here in Glasgow.
2: Pacific success stories. Performances of Pacifica athletes, the standout medal moments, personal bests, and the pride these achievements generated across the region.
3: I think weightlifting has really dominated here for our Pacific athletes. We have Fiji's Taniela Rainimbongi. He won the men's 110 kg weight division for weightlifting. Other than that, it was the 18-year-old Seines Towers from Samoa who also clinched gold for Samoa. Those were two of the highlights in weightlifting. Apart from that, we have a couple of bronze medals, apart from silver, that's also from John Taffy of Samoa. And yeah, 17-year-old Femi Christine Nope also clinched bronze, as well as her teammate. Her teammates. So two bronze medals for Nauru. I think the standout for the junior athletes was Seines Towers and Femi Christine Nope. And Nope also will be preparing for her debut at the Junior Commonwealth Games in Malta. So it's really, really good experience. Other than that, we have boxing athletes, two female boxers, breaking barriers, and that is Jasmine Dauna Kamakama from Fiji, who clinched bronze for the women's 57 kg division, as well as Tuvalu's first ever medal, and that was claimed by Tarona Taafaki. So what a historic moment for Tuvalu here in Glasgow, and I'm sure they will have more medals to come in the future.
2: Memorable moments, the biggest highlights of the games, whether sporting achievements, emotional stories, surprise results, or unforgettable crowd reactions.
3: I think I will say weightlifting, like I said, apart from the athletes that I've named, the first one to open in weightlifting was PNG's Moria Baru clinching a bronze medal. So the reaction from Pacific athletes supporting each other here has been really great. Apart from that, I think the most reaction for an athlete here was obviously the Tuvalu, and despite thank you. I think the most reaction for a athlete here or celebration here was for the Tuvaluan boxer Tarona Taafaki. Despite her bowing out in the women's semifinal in the 75 kg division, it was a really good crowd reaction. The whole crowd stood up to applaud her, winning the first ever medal for Tuvalu after 28 years since the country's first participation at the Com Games. So I think that would be the highlight here for the Pacific Islands, apart from the gold, silver and bronze medals won, especially in weightlifting.
2: What made these games unique? Any cultural moments, innovations, experiences, or themes that set these games apart?
3: Yeah, I think the obvious theme was for Glasgow was People Make Glasgow, and I

0: Any cultural moments, innovations, experiences, or themes that set the games apart?
1: Yeah, I think the obvious theme was people make Glasgow, and it's very obvious. You can hear behind the background the piper going. It's been one of the highlights for these games. Like everywhere you go, there's pipers, you know, playing the traditional Scottish music. And the volunteers especially, they've been really helpful. That's why it's called People Make Glasgow. And it's been one of the best Commonwealth Games so far in my experience. And I hope to see that in the next one. Yeah, really grateful to just be here, and especially with the athletes, the African, the Africans bringing their vibes, the Americans, the Oceania, especially the Pacific athletes bringing what they have, the culture, and showcasing it here. One of the highlights was watching the Cook Islands perform their string band at the Lawn Bowls event. So it's really good to integrate cultures here at the Comm Games.
0: How the games brought people together, raised the profile of athletes from smaller nations, and how they inspired the next generation.
1: It's really helped a lot of athletes, especially those who've been a lot of debutants for all the countries that competed, especially for Pacific athletes. I've noticed that there's a lot of junior athletes who I'm sure had a first taste of the Comm Games debut, and they will be back for more. And for those who have medaled, they still have a long way to go, and I am sure they will create more history in the next Comm Games moving forward.
0: What will you remember most from covering the games, and what lasting legacy these games could leave behind?
1: Yeah, especially for me, this is my first Comm Games and a really nice experience getting to work with not just athletes from where I come from, but from around the Pacific. I'm getting to know the different athletes, their background, their cultures. It's been really great working with all these people, especially with everyone on the ground here, the volunteers, everyone who's helped to ensure that we got what we needed. It's been really great, and I hope that this will continue, and especially if I attend my next Comm Games, and hopefully it will be in India or Brisbane, who knows?
2: Let's now move over to Fijiana versus South Africa, the test match in Suva this weekend. And judging off their socials, both teams, it's going to be more than just a game. I feel like the cultures coming together, the songs, the dance, it just looks like a vibe, and they're having a lot of fun over in Fiji, the South African side.
3: Yes, I can't wait to go back home and, you know, catch that game this Saturday in Fiji. And it's an exciting weekend of rugby in Fiji. While we have the domestic competition that's just starting out, and the high school competition in rugby, the spotlight is also on this weekend's test match, where the Fijian will be hosting the South African women's team in two of the test matches. So
2: how do you think Fijiana, how do you think their preparations are going, especially because the bulk of the team is coming from the Fijian Drua side? I think it's maybe only a week and a half off they've had since that grand final, and so it's a short prep time, but they've been together for a long time. So how do you think they're going to go shifting from Super Rugby now into Test Match?
3: Yeah, well, I think they're going to go pretty great, especially coming off that grand final at home. And, you know, learning from the weaknesses and improving on the mistakes from the game against the Pirates. It's going to be exciting, especially since they have it at home. So, yeah, like from, you know, just judging from what I see, I know the girls are really putting in the preps to put on a good show for the home crowd.
2: Yeah, I'm sure it's going to be a massive occasion there in Fiji and Suva. Hopefully there's a big crowd there. And what I said just earlier around, you know, you get to witness on socials some of the beautiful cultural items that are on display. And I loved when the South African side came in and they were greeted there by some of the students there in Suva. Let's have a listen to the audio of them singing the hymn.

0: Now it's time to get over to some volleyball in Guam. The 2026 Oceania Volleyball Championships are currently underway with the region's top teams are battling it out from August 3rd to 9th in Guam. And the Guam's team's Instagram has a great social clip. Let's have a listen.
1: So what you want me to do?
2: My name is Leah Roman.
3: Manu Camacho.
4: My name is Manami Rabago.
5: Faith Piper. I'm an outside hitter for the Guam Women's National Volleyball Team. I get straight and meditate
6: like a Buddhist. Hello, my name is Chris Shepard. I'm an assistant coach with the Guam Women's National Volleyball Team. Girls have been dedicated. They've shown up to every practice, every training session. So, yeah, it's been a good time. They've been working hard. We're ready. We're going to put our best foot forward and see what happens.
3: I'm definitely most excited for the competition that's coming out here. It's really nice to have it here on Guam. We've got Australia, New Caledonia, American Samoa, even Palau, our neighboring island. So I'm excited to see them, excited to see what they've got to bring.
4: I've only heard really great things about them, and I look forward to seeing the level of play that they bring to the court.
6: I think you can expect a team that's never going to quit. We might not be the biggest, but we're going to be hopefully the scrappiest and play it point every point as if it's the last point, you know, just one point at a time.
3: They can expect that high energy and how we're always pursuing the ball, and we're very strong and energized.
4: Expect a lot of passion. They can expect a lot of heart.
3: I think we've got it,
4: and maybe a little bit of giggling, but it's just what makes us better players, I think.
3: Yeah, we're gonna come out with the banger, so yeah, let's go Wolves.
0: Yes, the tournament features nine nations from across Oceania, including Australia, Papua New Guinea, American Samoa, the Cook Islands, Palau, New Caledonia, Wallis and Futuna, the Marshall Islands, and host Guam. And this year's championship is historic, marking the first major international volleyball event held in Guam since 1999 and the first Oceania Zonal Championships to award official FIVB world ranking points. So there's a lot on the line there in terms of rankings for volleyball here. And the opening day, the men's competition saw Guam sweep American Samoa in straight sets. Australia defeat the Cook Islands 3-0. New Caledonia beat Palau 3-1. And Wallis and Futuna overcame Papua New Guinea by 3-1. In the women's competition, host Guam defeated the Cook Islands 3-1, while Australia edged American Samoa in a thrilling 5-set match. You can watch all these games live on YouTube on the Oceania Volleyball YouTube channel. And we will keep you up to date with some of those results. But Tana, have you ever been to a volleyball match before?
7: Well, here, back at home, yes, I go to all the volleyball competitions because, like, where I live, volleyball is like a huge sport, and the biggest volleyball, you know, competition I've been to is the Pacific Games, and it's actually one of my favorite sports to watch.
0: Yeah, you're not wrong there, because my first experience watching volleyball was at the Micronesia Games in Marshall Islands a few years ago, and that was electric. I couldn't believe how the energy inside the court there for an event where I was like, I didn't know much about, but I was blown away with how much the crowd gets involved, the DJ gets involved, and the intense pressure, especially on a rally. I was like, oh, wow, this is impressive, and I can see why athletes love to play volleyball. But again, this is a loaded question here, or question without notice, sorry. With volleyball, how do you think our Pacific Island countries got to love and fall in love with volleyball? Have you ever asked about the sport of volleyball? Because I'm always interested, because at all the family events and stuff like that, everyone loves to bring the nets, a ball, yeah, and then everyone gets involved.
7: Mm-hmm. Yeah, especially at picnics. It's like a game that everybody loves to play. In Fiji, every community has a ball and a net, and it's a must every afternoon to see people out there playing volleyball. Even if you're not a professional, you can just go play for fun. And I think that's where all the love comes from, because when you see a team or somebody from your community being selected to represent, like, you best believe everybody from that community will be cheering for that person.
0: 100%. And I think I need to do some homework on how volleyball was introduced into the Pacific Islands, because there's nothing better than, you know, driving past a couple of families or, you know, a church event where the volleyball is going and the laughter is as loud as anything you've ever heard before. But a lot of fun involved. But good luck to all the teams, and we'll keep you across the results next week when we come back on. But for now, that is it for the Big Bowl. We'll refill it next week and keep you informed here on Fresh Off the Field with the must-know stories from across the Pacific.
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0: It's time to get to our interviews for today, and we're going to have our first one with Helena Young, and we're going to hear from Chloe David as well, the Fiji Queens of Sprints. They were amazing. And just before we get into the interview, I'm pretty sure I'm correct here. Helena was representing, was it the Reds in Super Rugby or the Drua in Super Rugby before she went back to sprinting?
7: She was with the Reds before she moved over to the Fiji under 7s team.
0: Ah, that's right.
7: Yeah.
0: I think it was after an injury when she really found her love for sprinting again. But, you know, from this interview, you know, what was it like? What was her vibe like around, you know, getting back into sprinting and representing Fiji?
7: Well, she was happy to be there, you know, racing alongside some of the big names in the sprints events. From the Commonwealth region, that she spoke about the experience and, you know, also recording a best time in the 100 meters.
0: Love it. And what did you start off by asking her?
7: I started off by asking her about her experience. And, yeah, she spoke all about it.
8: Yeah, it's definitely tough. We knew while preparing for this game, so we'll come up against some of the best in the world. And that was what happened in the 100 and 200. They definitely brought out the best in me in the 100 meters, and yeah, I was glad to clock a PB in the 100. Unfortunately, the 200 meters today, I pulled up with a nerve injury after the 100, and so my goal today was just to get my body over the line, and while we're here, just run the race, and we managed to do that, and yeah, just real fun.
9: It's been about 10 years since you participated at the Youth Commonwealth, and now, 10 years later, you are at the Commonwealth Games. What's the experience then compared to now?
8: To be fair, the Commonwealth Youth Games was about 9 years ago. I don't exactly remember much because I was a lot younger then, but I do remember it being quite warm as it was held in the Bahamas. Compared to here, yeah, it's just very different in terms of weather conditions. Cold. Not too cool enough to run, but yeah.
9: Okay. And any of your favorite athletes, you know, that you managed to have a chat with while preparing for your run?
8: Not really, no. I've just been focusing on myself, really. Quite a bit of pressure to run a personal best. I was glad enough to do that in the 100, and mm-hmm. So now that I've finished with the 200, I'm definitely going to go out and try and make some new friends. Although it was very nice to see one of my favorite athletes winning her gold in the 100 meters last night. That was very lovely to watch. So yeah, Zoe Hobson, New Zealand.
9: Did you have a chance to meet her yet, or are you planning to later on?
8: I actually have not met her at all. We do not share the same hotel as well, and so yeah, hopefully, if I'm lucky enough, I'll get to meet her around here. But yeah, definitely a goal.
9: And what's next for you after this Commonwealth Games in athletics?
8: What's next for me? Next year we have very important games for us, which is the Pacific Games. We'll be held in Tahiti. That's our plan from now to then. I'm hoping to go back and firstly just work on recovering from my nerve injury.
9: Mm-hmm.
8: Yeah, we haven't really had the time to go deep into the recovery for it, and now we're going to go back and have a lot of time till our next comp, and so that's my main focus, and also just keeping strength in the gym, getting strong.

0: Helena Young there, Fiji's sprint queen. And then we're going to move over to another sprint queen, which is Chloe David. You know, this one here for yourself, obviously another amazing athlete. You know, how was she and how is she feeling, you know, representing Fiji?
1: Well, Sam, Chloe David is actually, she went to school in Fiji, but she is a Vanuatu sprint queen. So she also ran in the 100 and the 200 meters alongside her sister. And yeah, we also spoke about, you know, that whole experience, you know, going back to the Commonwealth Games. It wasn't easy, but she was absolutely in love with the experience. And she knows that she's going back home stronger contender, you know, for the upcoming Pacific Games next year in Tahiti.
0: Vinaka Taina for that chat with Helena Young. And now let's get over to your other interview, Nivan sprinter Chloe David.
2: Hi, my name is Chloe David. I'm from Vanuatu and I'm here competing at Glasgow for 100 and 200 meters representing Vanuatu.
3: And tell us what this experience is like compared to your previous Commonwealth Games outings.
2: I'd say it's quite good, better than Birmingham, but I think the weather was quite a challenge here because back in the Pacific we don't get this cold. But it was quite good. I clocked season's best, 100 meters, and I just clocked my PB, that's hardly so, yeah.
3: And, you know, coming to the Commonwealth Games, what does it feel like, or what does it mean to you to be running alongside world champions?
2: Well, I've always liked running against these professional athletes. They helped me push my time and clock PB season best. And, yeah, they just helped me run better as they see them as competition. And honestly, I'm always excited to run with them because it's not always you get to compete with them. So when we do represent our country, we just give it our best and come and show competition if we can.
3: And your sister, she's also here competing alongside you. What events is she taking part in?
2: She's here just for my sister Claudia. She's here for just 100 meters. She's been back after injury. She was in rehab after the Palau mini games, so she'll be just running the 100 meters.
3: And how many other sprint athletes are in Team Vanuatu?
2: We have a total of 4 athletes, 2 female and 2 male. For the females, it's me and myself and my sister Claudia. She's running 100 and me 100 to 100. And the other 2 guys we deal with are both running 100 to 100 meters.
3: What does it mean to be able to represent Vanuatu in one of the most prestigious events, you know, on world stage?
2: It's quite an honor to represent my country as always. And we know that now most of the countries know about the countries in the Pacific, especially Vanuatu, since it's a really small country. But coming up here, we get to put our country in the map and show them that the Pacific also has athletes and we also come out to give competition. Yeah.
3: Now, how special is it for you to be competing alongside your sister at one of like the world's biggest events?
2: It's quite exciting, actually. I've always done everything with her, training, school, everything. So going around with her in international competitions, it's very good to have a partner, their world partner, and also a partner there to motivate you and encourage you to like someone at your level. So yes, I'm always excited to be here with her.
3: And you guys have supportive parents. Are they here watching as well, or are they just watching from back home?
2: They're watching from back home at the moment. Usually our dad travels with us as a coach, but due to certain personal issues, so we're here with another coach from Vanuatu, which is quite great. Like, not always we get to travel with him. When we do, it's always great, but when we don't, we have other good coaches also from Vanuatu coming out to support us.
3: And what's next for you after the Commonwealth Games in terms of athletics?
2: After this, I'm not sure, there's other competitions, so I might just be preparing for the Oceania Games and the Pacific Games next year, June and July. So yeah, it'd be just preparations after this.
0: Yes, you're listening to Fresh Off the Field with me, Sam Wykes, and a big thank you to Taina Basiola for your chats with our superstar sprinters from Fiji, Helena Young, and from Vanuatu, Chloe David. Amazing work, ladies. All the best in the future. But now we are going to hop aboard the Fresh Off the Field Va'a and do this.
4: Island hopping.
0: Yes, it's time to go island hopping. We're going to grab a paddle and it's pretty much Taina going to do the bulk of the work here and we're going to

0: go and sail across the Pacific and find out some of the quickfire stories that's going around at the moment. So, Tana, first up, what have you got for us here?
1: Yeah, so this is probably one of my favorite teams to watch, even though I couldn't watch all of the games, the Commonwealth games, but this is the Commonwealth netball team. And Yannick Pahlavi, their goal shooter. I just saw the rankings yesterday, and she scored the third highest goals for Tonga during the Commonwealth Games. And she's her goals, which is 10 less than Grace Nweke, the goal shooter for the gold medal winning team, New Zealand. And, you know, it's one of the biggest stories, you know, seeing Tonga come into making their debut at the Games. They're not only proven that they belong, but they're already producing some of the tournament standout performance. And Yannick Pahlavi, she was just incredible throughout the competition, and she's currently fit on the tournament scoring chart with a total of 219 goals, and that's from six matches and an impressive 92.8% shooting accuracy.
0: Oh, so man, what a beast. What a beast representing the beautiful beautiful red there in Tonga for the kingdom. Yep, amazing goal shooter. Well done to her. We're going to now shift over to NFL. Last week we saw that Samoan NFL player Lucky Tussie was released by the Las Vegas Raiders. But luck has fallen Lucky's way. Did you like that? Not bad, eh? I came up with that one all by myself. But he's been picked up by the Tennessee Titans, and so he has started training with them. So hopefully, as part of the International Pathway Program, the IPP, the one that Jordan Mailata was so successful in, and now he's won a Super Bowl championship. Hopefully, Lucky is on his way to do the same thing with the Tennessee Titans. So all the best to him with that one. Now we're going to go back to you, Tana. Where are you going to take us now?
1: Well, I'll take us all to Tuvalu. You know, like I mentioned earlier, this is one of the most heartwarming stories from the Games. You know, a nation of just over 9,700 people, and they finally won their first ever Commonwealth Games medal. So 20-year-old boxer Karana Taafaki, she made history. She became the first Tuvaluan athlete to stand on you know, the Commonwealth Games podium, taking home a bronze medal in the women's 75 kg division. And Tuvalu first competed at the Commonwealth Games in 1998. And after 28 years and 8 appearances, they finally broke through for their first medal. So this is probably also one of my favorite stories from the Games. And I was there while Jamie Harrell was interviewing her. And you could just see the emotion and the pride, you know, that Afahi had.
0: Man, what was that like watching that, though? I know you could feel and you could see it, but just as a you know, a proud Pacifica woman as well, as someone doing, like, in, especially in a sport of boxing, you know, it's a violent sport, it's a physical sport, and for Tuvalu to win their first medal, you know, like, in a sport like that, yeah, how was that for you watching someone so classy achieving greatness?
1: Well, at that moment, I had to be biased. You know, I coming from the Pacific, but I couldn't stop myself from cheering for the Pacific Island athletes. And in boxing, you hardly see women, especially from where we are, you know, compete. And for Jasmine and for Rona to reach the podium finish, it's like, and then not only that, you could see that all the athletes, all the coaches, the managers from other Pacific Island countries from the different sports, they all gathered there with the different Pacific Island flags, just waving it to cheer on these two girls. That was crazy. It was a bit of an emotional roller coaster there.
0: Man, I'm smiling from ear to ear just listening to that. I'd love to get an interview with her at some point. I think it'll be amazing just to hear her side of it, you know, going through the preparation, through the fight rounds, and then eventually get in a medal and just, you know, wearing the Tuvalu flag just proudly around his shoulders. That's going to be an interview that we must get, and I'll make sure that we mark that one down from our producer there, Tiana, to be able to sort that one out, please, because that'll be great for our listeners out there. And then finally, we are going over to Vanuatu here for women's refereeing. Some exciting news. The Vanuatu Football Federation has welcomed 12 new female referees in a major step forward for women's football officiating in the country. The referees from Santo, Port Vila, Malampa and Torba will make their debut at the VFF Women's Champions League, helping address a long-standing shortage of qualified

0: match officials. The referee development officer, Joel Hopkins, says growing the referee workforce has been a key priority and hopes the women will inspire others by breaking down barriers in the sport. And one of the new referees, Divine Joel, says the appointments are a positive sign for women's football as she hopes more women will continue to get involved both on and off the pitch. Again, Tana, you talk about, you know, you're representing the Pacific in the media space. We've got our athletes on the field, but officiating is so important because without the officials, the game does not go ahead. So like getting another avenue, another pathway into sport through officiating, it's another feel-good story, isn't it?
1: Yes, it is. And I do hope to see more of, you know, officials from our island nations to go out on the big stage and, you know, do what they do best. Most of the time, I see a lot of officials from the teams that, you know, coming from the islands, we just tend to think that they're doing unfair work, especially with rugby and other sports. But it would be good to see some Pacific Island officials in the future, and I hope we see more of them as well.
0: Absolutely, absolutely. And finally, we're going to shift over to some surfing news. A 15-year-old girl with PNG blood has just won the Australian Surfing Crown for longboard. Her name is Luana Matthias, proud New Island roots from Papua New Guinea, has claimed the 2026 Australian Open Women's Longboard Championships on the Tweed Coast of New South Wales. This is amazing, amazing achievement for her. You know, from 2024, she was a runner-up at the under-18s longboard titles at just 12 years of age. You know, in 2025, she was the Queensland Open Women's and under-18 champion, Australian junior longboard champion, fifth in the Open Women's at the Australian titles. So there's plenty happening there. And now the 2026 under-15 girls title at the Noosa Festival of Surfing. She is all class, and her dad, Eddie Matthias, traces her family back to New Island Province. She also carries Tuvaluan and Samoan heritage. So this is amazing for PNG and hopefully more surfers to come from our Pacific Islands.
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0: As I mentioned at the top of the show, we do have a special interview from that Pacific Sports Show, an interview I did with an NHL superstar or up-and-coming superstar. His name is Alofa Tunoa Ta'amu. Noa Ta'amu, he is here, and I got to have this interview and really appreciate that Pacific Sports Show for providing us this bonus audio. So here he is.
3: Well, Noa, firstly, congratulations on being the 199th overall pick. How did it feel when the Jets called your name out?
4: It felt surreal. I think my whole family was jumping up and screaming, and definitely a lot of hugs that day. My dad was super proud of me. My mom was super proud of me. So I can't thank him enough for all that they've done for me.
3: Hockey isn't a major sport here in the Southern Hemisphere. I believe there's only one ice rink that I can think of that's here in Sydney. But how did you first get into hockey?
4: I started out, my grandpa, he's from Canada, so he's a big Canadian and he's big in the hockey world, and ever since I was born he was like, those are hockey hands, and I've kind of just stuck with that my whole life, and just kept playing hockey for my family and to keep their reputation going.
3: When did you realize that this could be more than just the game, that you could actually go to the professional league?
4: I think I started to realize that when I went to juniors in Edmonton, and I kind of just started holding myself more professionally, and I think that's going to help me carry that into the next level.
3: I can't say I've watched too many ice hockey games, but I do know it's very physical. For yourself, and I guess being Samoan, that's in your blood, being physical, but how would you describe your style on the ice?
4: I'm definitely a heavy player. I'm a defensive first kind of guy. But yeah, I like to hit. I like to throw the body out there. And I used to play rugby when I was probably 13, 14. And I think that taught me a lot on like how to hit and all the mechanics and where to hit people. So I think, you know, my dad put me in the rugby, and he's always said that's a man's sport, and so is hockey. So I think that translated well. My dad also put me in football, and I played football when I was in grade 9. And yeah, I was a pretty good D lineman, and I think that it just like helps with the explosiveness on the ice and just seeing the angles to hit people.
3: Out of the three sports, which one's more physical?
4: Oof, that'd be tough. I think rugby is probably one of the hardest sports I've played so far, just because I've never seen guys that big before. And sometimes, like a guy like me, usually I'm the biggest guy on the ice. Tackling a 300-pound Samoan isn't as easy as it looks.
3: And what was your best bit of advice from your dad around being physical out on the ice with all the learnings from NFL and rugby?
4: He just pretty much just keep your head up and just don't let anyone get close to you, because they're not going to like it.
3: Well, your dad, Ed, he played in the NFL for the Minnesota Vikings. What type of influence has he had on your sporting journey so far?
4: I think since he, you know, he was a pro and he's gone through the whole system. And I think that someone like him to look up to is awesome, because he's gone through it and he knows his routine and he knows what it takes to go to that next level. So I think it's pretty cool to have that in my back pocket.
3: Being proud Samoan, what has he taught you about what it means to be Samoan?
4: He's taught me a lot. In his family, they like dancing and singing, and I've tried to learn more about that part of our culture. And obviously, when I was younger, I was trying to learn the haka, and I think I probably got like half of it down. I think that, yeah, a lot of it was singing and dancing, so I think that was pretty special.
3: Well, you're set to become the first Samoan drafted into the NHL. For yourself personally, what does that mean to you, knowing that there's been plenty of representation in, say, NFL, in rugby league and rugby union, but being the first in a new sport, you know, how does that make you feel?
4: I think it's awesome. I think it's something that little Samoan kids or Polynesian or any Pacific Islanders can look up to and hopefully one day play the sport.
3: And for your family, what's it like for them knowing that you're representing not only your cultural heritage, but your family as well?
4: I think they're super proud of me. My dad's side of the family, they're mostly Poly, and my mom's side they're all Canadian. So there's two different sides to that. But I think, you know, my dad's side is super proud of me, and they're super happy that I'm representing them and the community. So I think it's pretty special.
3: Whereabouts in Samoa is your village?
4: I have never been there before.
3: Do you know the name of your village?
4: Oh, no, I mean, I've never been to Samoa before, but I know that I do have a cousin that still lives there, but I have not been there yet.
3: Would that be something that you'd love to do someday?
4: Yeah, I think that's something that me and my dad have been talking about, going over there and visiting, because, I mean, it is pretty hard for me to get over there with my schedule and everything. But I think that's something that I want to do sometime this summer or next summer, just to go see and see what it's actually like there and, you know, like just see what the people are like too.
3: When we found out that you were going to be the first player of Samoan heritage to play in the NHL, like it spread like wildfire over here. We do love to celebrate success, no matter what sport or what industry it is. Like, have you felt that love from all the way over there, from the Pacific?
4: Oh, for sure. I appreciate all the support that I'm getting, and I see all the posts, and I can't thank all the fans and everyone over there enough. And it's pretty special to see my name go all over, and it's been a dream since, you know, I was a little kid, and yeah, it's pretty special to me and my family. So yeah, it's awesome.

0: I know you said that you haven't been to Samoa, but food is a massive part of Samoa culture.
1: Yeah.
0: Have you tried any of the local food?
1: Well, musubi is probably one of my favorites. I love me a good musubi. I love spam, so anything with spam on it, I'll eat it.
0: Awesome. And we see on the world stage of rugby league and rugby union, the boys really love to celebrate their tradition on the global stage, whether it be through the sivatal, whether it be through prayer, whether it be through singing the anthem. What's something that you like to carry with you when you play hockey that focuses on your tradition?
1: I think I like to think that us Samoans we're big guys, and I like to carry myself around as a bigger dude, but also with a good personality. So I try to, stay happy all the time and keep a good vibe, positive vibe, and just but also be like that big scary guy that everyone sees.
0: Yeah, nice. And then finally, what would your one bit of advice be for someone out there in the Pacific that wants to try a new sport, get out of the traditional games of rugby league and rugby union? What would your bit of advice be to not be afraid to have a crack?
1: I think just try new things, and if you, and I'm sure you'll like it. It's anything you do, just have fun, and yeah, just do your best at it and get the most out of it.
0: Well, no, I really appreciate your time, man. I know you have a busy schedule and the time difference is a lot different compared to here, but I really appreciate it, bro, and much love for the rest of your career.
1: Thank you so much. Thanks for having me.
2: Fresh off the dome.
3: Yes, it's time to play Fresh Off the Dome, and every week I do ask three questions, but this week a slight change. No need to use the name as a buzzer because it is only Tina that is playing this one and I'll be asking the questions, but it is Fresh Off the Dome. I'll ask three questions. She can hopefully get all three. Pretty, I'd say these are tough questions this week. Are you ready for some tough ones after 2 days of flying?
4: No, but yeah.
3: Yeah, that was a nervous laugh and a really uncertain answer on that one. But anyway, let's go. You don't have to use your name as the buzzer, okay? Just clarifying, you're good to go. Just jump in when you know it. So let's go. Question number one, bit of a volleyball theme here. In volleyball, what is the first hit called to start a rally? Is it A, serve, B, throw, or C, hit off?
4: Serve.
3: Ding, ding, ding, ding, ding. There's one off to a flying start. It is a serve. Okay, here we go. Question number two. How many times can one team hit the ball on their side of the court before it needs to go over to the other side?
4: Three.
3: Oh, wow. We off to an absolutely killer start. It is three. Oh my goodness, how good's that? You can pass, you can in the setting, you can spike, and then yeah, it has to be three and then gets over to the other side. Great job so far. Ken, you get three from three. If you get three from three, what are we going to do here? There's got to be some type of prize. Let me figure that out after this one. Question number three. There is a player on a team that wears a different colored jersey so they can easily be identified. What is the position of the player? Is it A, Libra, B, Libre, or C, Libero?
4: That's C.
3: Oh, my goodness.
4: I told you I was a professional volleyball player.
3: Oh, wow. You've absolutely smashed that. Break out the champagne, the bells, the whistles, the chocolates, the red carpet. That is sensational. Three from three. Are you as excited as I am? Because it doesn't sound that way.
4: Yes, I was. When I had the first volleyball question, I was like, "Oh yeah, I got this."
3: You got this. Well, you didn't. You didn't ooze confidence, that's for sure. When I asked, are you good to go? But anyway, you were amazing there. And to be honest, we should probably just do this more often. Just go one on one. There we go. Just have one host, and it's a lot easier. But that is our time up for this week, Tina.

0: Thank you so much for holding it down solo. Really appreciate it. And safe travels back to Fiji. We always love having you on.
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0: And a big thank you to listening to Fresh Off the Field, the sporting pulse of the Pacific on ABC Radio Australia. I'll be back next week with two new co-hosts, well, hopefully, talking all things sport in our region. And this episode was produced on the lands of the Gadigal people.
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0: action. It comes after the former chief medical adviser refused to answer questions at a hearing last week focused on his handling of the COVID-19 pandemic. During the hearing, Dr. Fauci invoked the US Constitution's Fifth Amendment more than 100 times. Dr. Fauci has argued he fears self-incrimination amid a desire by Republicans to seek his prosecution. European soccer's governing body, UEFA, says it remains committed to boycotting the World Cup, despite FIFA withdrawing plans to privatise the tournament. It comes a day after FIFA's leadership gathered in Morocco and publicly reaffirmed support for President Gianni Infantino, who's apologised for floating the proposal. UEFA claims its key conditions for a return to FIFA competitions have not been met. Former head of UEFA, Lars Christer Olsen, has told the BBC he expects Infantino to fight efforts to oust him.
1: I think they have to check with their friends how many votes they are having, because now the fight is starting, and I don't think that Infantino is going to lay down. So we have to see what kind of activities the opponents are starting.
0: You're up to date with the latest from ABC News. 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
10: Hi, I'm Fred Hooper, based in Australia, and this is Pacific Prepared.
11: Hello, Roketa. I'm Jeremy Guo, based in Honiara, Solomon Islands, and this is Pacific Prepared. This is a show aims to interweave traditional knowledge and climate change, helping you to be ready for any disaster through stories and talanoa from the Pacifica.
10: We take all those things and put them all together, so hopefully you feel more prepared for natural disasters. This is done through stories and talanoa from across the Pacific.
11: On today's show, a large earthquake in Vanuatu will tell you what we have heard so far.
10: Also, when seawalls wear out, how do communities go about building them again?
12: From that year, 1997, till today, we still not construct the seawall, the damaged seawall that was damaged by Cyclone Kina at that time.
11: And when your home is disappearing in front of your eyes, the impossible task of holding back the ocean from coastal areas in the Solomon Islands. That's all coming up. This is Pacific Prepared.
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11: This week, there was a 7.3 magnitude earthquake in Vanuatu. It was closest to Santo Island in the north of Vanuatu. They are around 270 kilometres apart.
10: This is obviously not that far from Solomon Islands. Jeremy, did you feel anything last night when this earthquake hit? Is this normal that you might feel earthquakes from the Vanuatu region?
11: Yesterday we were here looking at the feeds from Facebook. I think for us here in the capital, in Honiara, nothing much has been shaking. I think for us, I think probably the eastern part of Solomon Islands, probably Temotu province, Makira province, probably they are the ones who might feel a bit of the shocks here, because they are heading up close to Vanuatu here.
10: Is that normal? Can you feel earthquakes from Vanuatu usually from the Solomon Islands?
11: I think from previous experience, yeah, we've had this last one where it was the severe one where we experienced a bit of the aftershocks from Vanuatu. probably 2 years ago. Yeah, so we kind of have the same, you know, we can experience the same aftershocks and stuff, yeah.
10: I did speak briefly with a reporter from Vanuatu Broadcasting and Television Corporation, and she said that there was some damage to the communities on Santo Island as well. Damage. So we do know that.
11: For more information, tune in to your local radio station across Vanuatu.
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11: Now, seawalls are a common thing across Pacific, and if you never seen one, they're all slightly different and unique depending on where they're built.
10: They can be rocks piled up. They can also be trees that are driven into the sand or ground to help break the waves before hitting the land. But like Jeremy said, they're always different. And they can also be much more substantial man-made structures that run for kilometres along coastlines.
11: But over time, these seawalls fail from time to time, like in Yasawa Island in Fiji. Pacific Prepared's Josiah Nanunga visited a village recently that is struggling to hold back the ocean from their community.
18: Mbulavinaka. First of all, my name is Seruvi Dangusau. Age 51 years of age. Originally from Waya Lebu village, Waya Island in the district of Waya, province of Mba. Our village, Waya Lebu, is located southwestern part of South Island called Waya Lebu. For us, if we go to the mainland or we come back, it will take 1.5 hours through boat by sailing from the village to the mainland.
19: Before we proceed further, we would like to take this time to acknowledge the warm welcome shown by the village elders, as well as a few women, as we set foot on this particular village this afternoon, to come and gather more content and talanoa for this program, as well as the Itoke version, which is called Lingabata. I noticed a damaged seawall. Take us back, what year the seawall was constructed and what actually happened that led to its current state?
18: The seawall was constructed by the village people in 1986. I think 18 days from the end of the village to the other end, building or construct the seawall. And at the time, 100-plus men were living at the village who constructed the seawall. I think that the seawall was completely damaged by Cyclone Kina. I think in 1997, at the moment, we don't have any seawall, but it's completely damaged. Most of the time, bad weather and change of the weather situations here in the village came through, that most of the time, the waves came over the seawall while we were living in the village.
19: That itself is a clear testament that the villages here at Waya Lebu Village are resilient, and they are passionate about the need to protect their wanua from the impacts of climate change and rising sea levels. It took them 18 days to construct the seawall, and are there any plans to reconstruct the damaged seawall in front of Waya Lebu Village?
18: Planning is going on in the village, but I know that it will go through the engagement of the government of Fiji to come and help us. From that year in 1997 till today, we still not construct the seawall, the damaged seawall that was damaged by Cyclone Kina at the time.
19: The impacts of tropical cyclones, the Yasawa group of islands, lies along the path of some of the worst and most devastating tropical cyclone.

0: cyclones that Fiji has ever recorded over the past decades. From your experience, just talk about one, at least one of the most severe tropical cyclone that the villages or you have encountered, and what was the approach the villages took to ensure that they are safe from harm that are usually caused by this form of natural disaster?
1: Presently, in 2016, Cyclone Winston came across, and there was a lot of damage happening in the village, especially the house, the few other household things that was damaged by the waves, which came over the old damaged seawall and go right inside the village. And there was a community hall built, and we are using that community hall as an evacuation center. And we also using some big houses in the village for evacuation center with the help of village elders and Turangani Koro of our Waialebo village.
0: What year was this community hall constructed?
1: The discussions among the villages are ongoing in relation to relocations, and we need the approval or the help from the government to rebuild the old seawall, which can help us in our living, day-to-day living here in the Waialebo village. Majority of the house during the damage of Cyclone Winston, some of them are still yet to be renovated or to be repaired during that time till to date. As we face a lot of constraints and a lot of difficulties in finding the repair or the help from the government in relation to some of the houses that damaged at that time during Winston's.
0: Being on Outer Islands, what is the main medium or mode of accessing information, particularly weather updates, especially when we are still in cyclone season that will wrap up next month?
1: Most of the time we are listening to radio news, and also following the Facebook page of FBCs and the weather forecast. That is the only way that we are communicating in relation to the cyclone warning.
0: Apart from those complex scientific and technical information issued by the weather office, do the village elders also connect with nature, traditional knowledge, hukuwanua, to as an indicator for any bad weather?
1: Yes, they always introduce, always discuss with us in relation to what they notice regarding the, before we came across the news from the weather office. Being alert by village elders, the change of the weather from the cloud, the sun, the sea, and also from what we have come across regarding the weather forecast.
0: And that will lead me to my next question. This is common in most traditional settings in Fiji, that most villagers will only act at the 11th hour, when probably, for example, a tropical cyclone is making landfall, then the villagers will act. What about for our villages here at Waialebo? How would you rate the level of preparedness?
1: Of course, the level of preparedness is 100% rate, and but we, our prepared being overcome by the kind of weather that we faced.
0: Before we wrap up, any other key information you wish to share?
1: Yes, we really need, especially we need help in relation to the weather forecast, the rebuild of the seawall, and the renovation of our community.

0: City Hall, which is used as a evacuation shelter during cyclones. The renovation of a few houses in the village, which was damaged by a cyclone. From that time till today, there's still no change, no renovation or no help. That is the only way that we are seeking for help to the government, to the people of Waia who are living abroad, in relation to our preparedness regarding the cyclone or the weather forecast.
1: I completely agree with Sir Ruby about the scar from the damage caused by Tropical Cyclone Winston. Early 2016 is still visible up until today. Almost, it's over 10 years now. And there's a need for assistance from not only government and non-government organization as well, but the need to elevate and to enhance the level of preparedness and rehabilitation here at Waia Lebo Village in the district of Waia, the province of Mbar. And that was Mr. Sirubi Vangusau, 51 years old, one of the village elders here at Waia Lebo Village, who shed light about some of the Talanoa, the stories about their resilience, what they have done to protect their Vanua, their village, and what more could be done to ensure that the villages are disaster ready and are able to mitigate the impacts of climate change and rising sea levels. Mr. Vangusau, Pinaka Bogalebu, thank you so much for your time.
0: Pinaka.
2: What's your plan? Are you ready to leave your home? Plan now before disaster strikes. Pacific Prepared.
3: Now, in the heart of Central Barro, on the island province of Makira and Ulawa, there is a place called Manahuki. To a stranger, it's a stunning coastal village. To the 500 people who lived there, it is everything.
4: But that everything is shrinking, literally. Every time the tide pulls back, it takes a piece of Manahuki with it. We aren't talking about slow change anymore. In the last few years, the sea level rise here hasn't just stayed steady, it's gotten faster.
3: Right, Fred. We're seeing a shoreline that is being eaten away daily. And it's not just sand and palm trees falling, it's a foundation of community. Now, homes, the local school, the only road connecting them to the rest of the province, it could go underwater. It's not just the sound of the waves anymore. It's what they've left behind. Where there used to be wide stretch of sand, there are now only jagged pebbles and a tangle of fallen trees uprooted by the rising tide.
4: The sea has moved so far inward that even the trees we relied on as walls have been washed away.
5: You've experienced it too, yeah?
4: We have seen how these disasters and high swells threaten us. We are forced to run into the bush and shelter in our garden houses. Only when the weather is fine can we return to our homes.
3: That was Severino Vasua, an elderly resident who has watched the sea for decades. He said that the changes used to be gradual, but now it's rapid.
5: So, Trifala. Lighthouse, no sightsee.
4: There used to be three rows of houses standing right here in front of us. Now they're totally gone. This is how much the sea has taken from us.
3: This speed is killing hope. For many here, the conversation has turned into climate mobility. The terrifying prospect of having nowhere left to call home.
5: Parents will move, but because
4: we are squeezed from both sides, with a creek and plantations behind us. Relocating is a massive hardship.
3: This isn't a problem for the future. It's a crisis right now for the Manahuki community.
4: We are living in danger. It's a hardship, yes. But it's also a direct risk to our safety.
5: But Henry's broken.

0: The main road is expected to be washed away in a matter of months, and right behind it, primary school. I sat down with the school principal, Josephine Tarama, who says the clock is ticking for her students.
1: The water reaches the very front of the school now. It's terrifying for all of us.
0: Main infrastructures like road access, the schools is at risk, but so is the entire community's history. As the swells continue to climb, the question remains, how much longer can Manuhiki watch its land be swallowed by the sea?
2: How can my boy?
1: How will my son or daughter feel even if they want to go to school? They will be living in fear of climate change. Thanks to Pacific Prepared reporter and Tivoli News journalist Jeremy Guao for that story from Solomon Islands, who is also our co-host this week on Pacific Prepared.
3: Disaster is part of our life, and recovering is also part of our life.
4: As you see, they're smiling despite the devastation. That's how we are.
5: You are listening to Pacific Prepared.
1: We heard about the large earthquake that happened in Vanuatu earlier this week. So something that we thought might be helpful is a reminder of some of the basics that you can do during and after an earthquake. I'm sure you probably know all of them, and you've probably done them before too, but these tips from across a range of different organizations still might be useful in some way. If you're inside when the shaking starts, the first thing to think about would be to drop and cover, which is probably a natural reaction anyway. In most situations, you'll reduce your chance of injury from falling objects. Drop to your hands and knees and cover your head and neck with your arms. Get under a table if there's one nearby. Remembering to stay calm. Move as little as possible during the earthquake. Stay away from windows, which will help prevent flying glass from injuring you. Use stairs. If you must leave the building after the shaking stops, use stairs instead of the elevator. There may be aftershocks or power outages. Stay indoors until the shaking stops, and only if you're sure it's safe to exit. Many deaths or injuries happen when people try to move too soon and get hit by flying or falling objects. If you're outside when the shaking starts, it's the same sort of process. Drop and cover. Find a clear spot, lie on the ground, or drop to your hands and knees. Cover your head and neck again with your arms. Again, staying calm. Stay there until the shaking stops, away from the buildings, power lines, trees, or streetlights. If you're driving in your car, stop driving. If you're in a vehicle, pull over to a clear location and stop. Avoid bridges, overpasses, and power lines if possible, and stay in your vehicle until the shaking stops. Just being alert. Earthquakes can trigger landslides. Be alert for falling rocks and other debris that might happen. After the earthquake, looking around for hazards. Some you'll need to avoid, others you'll need to deal with quickly to prevent more danger. Watch for fire and shut off gas supplies. Be aware of damaged or exposed wiring. Treating injuries. Seek first aid if necessary before helping others injured or trapped. Checking on your supplies, especially clean water. Water, food, and medicine may be hard to find after an earthquake. Waterborne infection diseases are common. Staying informed, so listening to local news, if possible, keeping a battery-powered radio. 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And stay in contact. Contact family and friends to let them know that you're safe if you can. Save phone battery power. Might seem like an obvious one, but probably pretty important. Keep your mobile charged as much as possible. Send text messages where possible. And turn off non-essential services when not required. And being aware of what's around you. Don't go near damaged buildings or fallen power lines. Watch for fallen rocks and trees, landslides and mudslides if you're in a mountainous area or near unstable slopes or cliffs. Be prepared for aftershocks. They're probably going to happen. These can happen in the minutes, days, weeks, or even months after an earthquake. They may be stronger than the first tremor. And lastly, watching out for tsunamis. If you're on the coast, as you probably know, they can be a risk immediately.

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2: 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They are the first responder.
3: You're listening to Pacific Prepared.
4: Thank you. My name is Kalbeo Joseph, and I am from Epau village. I live here since I was born. Mm. Yeah, the disasters that usually happens here is mainly two of them. One is the sea level rise, and the most one is the cyclone, which affects most of the people here, especially in farming.
5: Yeah, okay.
4: Disaster preparedness is usually we get the advice and awareness from the Department of local authority, which is NDMO, National Disaster Office.
5: Yeah.
4: They are the ones that usually come over to the community to help and organize with a sort of a formation, which is called community disaster committees.
5: Okay.
4: And they are the people that trained and prepared people. Mm-hmm. For the preparedness of these disasters.
5: Okay.
4: Yeah. I think at first it wasn't really important for most of the people here. Because at first when we have the warnings from radio, not everyone believes that there will be a cyclone.
5: Sure.
4: But since then, since 2015, with the cyclone Pam.
5: Oh, Pam.
4: That was one of the cyclones that many people nowadays, they don't, when awareness is taken here, most of the people are happy to get the awareness because what they've seen during the cyclone Pam.
5: So you think the experience of seeing a cyclone firsthand is good for people in some ways?
4: When the cyclone Pam warnings were given out in the radio, I think the announcement was made that it will be a monster cyclone, and it's hardly to be believed with many people here that really it will be a monster cyclone.
5: Yeah.
4: But then it happens.
5: Wow.
4: And in the morning, people woke up and people gave comments, and most of the people says this is
5: real.
4: One thing that they've ever come across in their lives, especially with all the people that live with us now. So, as I've said, the experience taken from the cyclone Pam makes many people nowadays agree with the awareness.
5: Yeah.
6: What's your plan? Are you ready to leave your home? Plan now before disaster strikes. Pacific

0: 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Really appreciate your support. Jeremy, thank you for stepping in this week to co-host for us. Really appreciate your time, as always.
1: It's my pleasure to have this Talanoa again. Yeah.
0: Yeah, excellent to have your sort of thoughts and perspectives from Solomon Islands, which is great. As we hear from you regularly, but it's good to have you in the hot seat, though. Thank you.
1: Thank you, Tomas.
0: Thank you, Tomas, Jeremy. Pacific Prepared is supported with funding from the Australian Government's Department of Foreign Affairs and Trade. 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
6: It is the early 1940s, and you are in a nightclub in Los Angeles, California. The lights are low, the band is loud, and you're surrounded by people on the dance floor.
7: It's the Lindy Hop, it's the Jitterbug, it's swing music, it's jazz.
6: And you and the dancers around you, you, my friends, are kitted out.
7: Kind of wide-lapelled jacket. Underneath the jacket, we have very high-waisted pleated pants, but the pants are special.
6: This suit is special because it's audacious. It's striped, it's oversized, it's baggy, and when you dance, it is like the fabric comes to life.
7: That's when you get to see the sort of dynamism of the garment.
6: The suit you're wearing, it's called a zoot suit. Designed by and for young people, and it was made to get attention. And sometimes that wasn't such a good thing.
7: So a group of soldiers actually take it upon themselves to sort of attack zoot-suited youth in Los Angeles, beat people up, but also disrobe them, inflicting shame and humiliation.
6: I'm Mark Fennell, and this is how fashion can reshape a people.
7: As soon as Black people have certain forms of political freedom, one of the first things that they do when they feel that moment of liberation happening is they quote-unquote change clothes.
6: And how it can fracture a city and become a symbol of rebellion during a war.
7: It's not just the suit that is unpatriotic, but it's who's in the suit. It's about who democracy serves, who it's for. It is about issues around belonging. It's a question about how and if we can share space.
6: What began as a youthful fashion statement would eventually become seen as un-American, would lead to violence, death, and a very dark legacy. But at the time, no one saw it coming.

0: I grew up somewhere in the intersection of hip hop and punk. Clothing, dress, fashion, style, subculture, all of that was so important to both of those movements that I was just really fascinated.
1: So this is Monica Miller, and she's a professor of Africana Studies at Columbia University in New York City.
0: I am a cultural historian who's been writing a great deal about Black fashion and dress cultures.
1: Okay, so let's go back to where this Zoot Suit began. The year is 1940. You're about to meet a young man by the name of Clyde Duncan.
0: A young Black man who was living in Georgia went to a tailor and ordered this suit. It's really excessive. The tailor's like, "You're crazy," right? he makes it, and it's a sensation.
1: Clyde Duncan is considered a sort of a pioneer of this design, and here is what you'd be looking at.
0: On the head, we have a felted hat, wide-brim felted hat that may have a feather in the brim. So then we also have a kind of wide-lapelled jacket with padded shoulders, right? That jacket can be either single or double-breasted. The jacket is at least as long as your fingertip. Underneath the jacket, we have very high-waisted pleated pants, but the pants are special in that the wide leg of the pants, so at the knee, they could be as wide as

0: and I've heard this, I think this is absurd, but it's possible. 36 inches.
1: 36 inches is around 92 centimeters. So that's like a meter of fabric around the knees. But then as you went down to the ankle, it would taper in.
0: Tapers to 12 inches.
1: Which is around 30 centimeters. So that's a third of how wide the leg was. Now, it's not just the crazy pants and the jacket. The accessories were also very important if you wanted to get your zoot suit right.
0: Sometimes you'd have a very wide tie and a matching pocket square. You're absolutely wearing shiny shoes. You're wearing shiny shoes that are leather on the bottom so that when you're dancing, right, you're really able to move. The other thing that you have that's an absolute very important part of it is a watch chain, a very long, often gold watch chain that goes below the jacket.
1: The suits weren't only excessive just because they were large. They were also visually provocative.
0: You could have a yellow jacket with a kind of maroon pair of pants. If you have a striped suit, and then you would have a different pattern in the tie and the pocket square, right? A contrasting hat brim. All of it could be somber or excessive, loud, gregarious. So it's a spectacle. And the silhouette is super important. Like, it is about the jacket waist. Often the jackets are also kind of cinched at the waist. You're getting a flow. You're getting like sort of two inverted triangles so that when we step out onto the floor and you or I spin around, that's when you get to see the legs billowing out. And that's when you get to see the sort of dynamism of the garment.
1: Now, when Clyde Duncan ordered his custom suit in 1940, the thing you got to know is there's a lot of movement in America. And I don't just mean on the dance floor.
0: Millions of African Americans are moving from the rural South to the cities in the North, and they're also moving west.
1: We're talking about one of the largest movements of people in US history. It was dubbed the Great Migration. So starting from the 1910s, approximately 6 million black people in total left the American South, escaping racial violence, the oppression, and the legacy of Jim Crow laws. And where they were headed were opportunities, education, money, freedom. And on the way to their new lives, these people, these families, they were carrying hope and optimism, but they were also carrying something else.
0: This suit sort of follows that migration route and makes it up to Harlem, where it has this real association with entertainment and dancing and jazz.
1: Most importantly for our story, the zoot suit spreads to Los Angeles.
0: It's brought by African Americans, but is really taken on by Mexican American youth there, by Filipino American youth, by Japanese American youth, right? So it travels in that way and kind of spreads out to other people.
1: So young people of color, they're wearing this oversized, fashionable suit, but not everyone's wearing it for the same reason.
0: Some people are wearing it simply as fashion, as an exaggeration of a suit jacket that had already been, you know, in fashion history, the drape jacket had already been getting kind of slightly bigger. Some people are wearing it because they're dancers. They're really, really interested in the way that the garment allows for movement. Jazz is a new, like, jazz clubs. The Savoy Ballroom held 4,000 people. Communal dancing is really, really big things. Some people, though, are wearing it because it's also at this moment becoming a kind of perceived uniform of youth culture gangs that might have a criminal edge. Some people are wearing it as a subcultural garment that is signaling affinity and or membership.
1: But to gain this affinity and to look good at these jazz clubs, it'd cost you. Like, these suits were not cheap, just for the fabric alone. Going back to our friend Clyde Duncan, he worked as a busboy at the time. And what he paid for his bespoke garment would be around $400, $500 in today's dollars. But as time wore on, young people would find ways of dealing with this cost.
0: People also just, like, improvised, right? So this is why it's such a, like, it's such a youth culture moment. It's the beginnings of many trends that we see, you know, 100 years later, right? Because some people just bought oversized coats, right? And cinched them up in the back, or wide-legged pants, and pegged them themselves. And there are these kids at the time whose parents would have been upset that they were zoot suiting, right? They would leave the house in these wide-legged pants, take like needle and thread with them, peg the leg once they got outside. And then before they came home, they would cut the stitches off and then just come back in like in their regular pants. So
1: nothing says rebellion like traveling around with your own sewing kit.
0: Well, people do it all the time. You think about punk.
1: Yeah,
0: right?
1: Of course. Yeah.
0: Or if you think about, you know, hip hop, the ways that some folks would, you know, you weren't wearing that gold chain inside the house, but you might put it on when you got down the block. Right.
1: Now, this is all happening around the early 1940s. World War II is heating up. And of course, in 1941, America enters the war.
2: December 7th, 1941, a date which will live in infamy.
3: Japan has attacked Pearl Harbor, Hawaii, and Manila, the Philippine Islands, from the air.
2: No matter how long it may take us to overcome this premeditated invasion, the American people in their righteous might will win through to absolute victory.
1: And then in 1942, because there's so many army uniforms that need to get made, the US starts rationing fabric.
0: This was, of course, going to affect the Zoot Suit, which it was excessively using wool. So Zoot Suits were kind of banned. But that pointing out of them as part of the problem actually made them in some ways even more desirable and interesting. There were tons of Zoots already out there. People are still wearing them.
1: And for working class men who weren't soldiers but were working in essential wartime jobs in military-related industries, they're actually making quite a lot of money.
0: So they had certain forms of disposable income to spend on things like going out to the Savoy Ballroom, like jazz clubs, movie theaters, buying clothes.
1: But this becomes a problem, right? Because since the fabric rationing, wearing a Zoot Suit, it's a statement, not just a fashion statement. People start to see it as anti-American, anti-war.
0: It's not just the suit that is unpatriotic, but it's who's in the suit.
1: And in LA, this causes a lot of friction because the city has always been a cultural melting pot. African-Americans, Asians, Latinos. And the multiculturalism, it sparks a sort of identity crisis, creating a pressure cooker environment all around this question of who really qualifies as a true American?
0: What are you loyal to? Who are you, right, from an idea of Americanness? Who is democracy for? And if we're fighting for democracy, what kinds of rights do any of these ethnic minorities have in the U.S. presently, right? There's a lot of debate in ethnic communities about their relationship to the war effort, as well as a lot of debate and concern from majority white soldiers in the military industry about the loyalty of quote-unquote new Americans. So there's a lot of politics and culture happening here that gets wrapped up, right, in the Zoot Suit and the people who are wearing it.
1: These tensions, they bubble away till later that same year, 1942, it boils over at a party
0: that happens near the Sleepy Lagoon Reservoir in Los Angeles, which is in a kind of Mexican-American area. And a young man named Jose Diaz was stabbed at a party and left to die. When the police investigate this murder, rather than investigating as you would step-by-step process, right? Instead, they do a kind of what we call a kind of dragnet. They haul in untold numbers of pachucos.
1: Now, pachucos is, a slang term for young working-class Mexican-Americans.
0: Because they're thinking this is a gang-related incident, right, between two different groups that were living in the same barrio. And they just start hauling young Mexican-American men into jail, like really aggressively, violently, just searching through the community, in some ways trying to assert their control over the situation. 22 people are charged, but many, many more were arrested and assaulted. The 22 go on trial. On very little evidence, they are convicted.
1: But that is not the end of the story. A group is formed to launch an appeal. They're called the Sleepy Lagoon Defense Group, and a very famous film director comes on board to champion their cause and raise legal funds.
0: People like Orson Welles, like the famous director,

0: he and many, many other sort of Hollywood folks were on this defense list. They did mount an appeal and they were acquitted. Every single one of them was acquitted of this crime. So they were all let free. The investigation that came out of this absolutely said that this had been a miscarriage of justice linked to the racial and ethnic identity of the kids that were involved.
1: And it seems there's a bit of a pattern amongst the young men who have been arrested.
0: They were all wearing zoot suits.
1: Oh.
0: After they were dragged into jail, they asked if they could change their clothes because they were roughed up. And the judge or whoever was in charge said no, because he wanted them, when they went into the courtroom, to be seen, right?
1: In the suits.
0: Oh. So that whatever prejudices were out there about, I mean, some legit and some not legit, right? About the suit being tied to a Mexican-American gang activity, it was deliberately reinforcing the relationship of Mexican-Americans, criminality, and the suit.
1: It's funny because as I listen to you talk, all I can think about is the discourse we had in the last couple of years around like young people of color wearing hoodies.
0: Yep.
1: Right? You get policed for outfits and the color of your skin, like somehow those things get intertwined. And it's like a lot of these conversations we have like have become very public in the wake of Black Lives Matter, but actually there's a version of it, multiple versions of it that have played out through history.
0: Yes, absolutely. And if there's certain things that happened in the early moments of hip hop that were really similar, especially around sneakers, people wearing oversized pants and a certain kind of basketball shoe, they were criminalized.
1: After the party stabbing and the court case, a year goes by. 1943 rolls around, and the tensions in LA, they are still very high.
0: The war is going on. There are many, many soldiers stationed in Los Angeles at this time. There are many, many youth of color also in Los Angeles at this time. There's just a lot of tension in the air. And after the Sleepy Lagoon incident, people on very high alert, looking out for un-American activity. So a group of soldiers actually take it upon themselves to sort of attack zoot-suited youth. And they attack these Mexican-American youth, right, sort of en masse. It starts first in the kind of entertainment district. So one of the things that's also happening at this time is these young Mexican-Americans are kind of first-generation American, and they are asserting their belonging, not only to the U.S., but to Los Angeles. So they go out of their quote-unquote own neighborhoods to movie theaters, jazz clubs, whatever, that are quote-unquote downtown, outside of the barrio. They are just out taking up public space.
1: This is a boundary crossing. And the soldiers, they want to reinforce that boundary.
0: They go haul zoot-suited youth outside of jazz clubs, music theaters, beat them up. But also, this is where it's just so much of a fashion story, strip the suits off of them, tear the suits up, beat people up, but also disrobe them, right? And this, of course, is just a very old form of punishment that is very much about inflicting shame and humiliation. Eventually, they cross a boundary. They go into barrios, right? Looking for zoot-suited youth and or young Mexican-Americans. So eventually it becomes not even about the suit, but about the people. The soldiers get reinforcements from other white civilians. The Chicano Pachuco crowd also gets reinforcements from fellow African-Americans as well as some of the other Asian-Americans who are there. It becomes a full-scale riot. Riots over days, over a week of just incredible violence. Not a lot of loss of life, which is interesting, but a lot of injured people. It only ends because the military demands that all of the soldiers go back to the barracks, and in some ways they lock the door.
1: As you were talking, I was pulling up some pictures of the Zoot Suit riots. And if people are listening to this, I would encourage you to do the same, because the pictures are, well, they're quite bizarre. There's this one picture I'm looking at, and it's a young, looks like he's probably Mexican-American man, on the ground, cowered in a sort of fetal position, and he's in his underwear. He's had his clothes stripped off him. He's trying to hide his face from the camera. There's also stories about servicemen urinating on zoot suits and burning them in the streets. When you see those pictures, how do you feel about that moment in the history of your country?
0: I feel like this riot is both encapsulating the past and forecasting in some ways into the future.

0: I do see this riot, again, as this contest of Americanness, right? It's about who fits into that category. It's about who democracy serves, who it's for. It is about issues around belonging. It's a question about how and if we can share space. It's interesting to me in this moment that that becomes externalized, both in terms of skin color, but also the clothing. I think we're always having that conversation, but this is a moment in which that conversation becomes something really visible on people's bodies. If we think about this sort of multicultural, multiracial solidarity, we also see other forms of community forming, not only for, I think, mutual defense, but I think in the earlier moments when all of these youth take on the suit, it's not just for defense purposes, but it's also for purposes of self-expression. We think about how the suit dances on the dance floor. It's also about certain forms of joy.
1: It's interesting. Looking at pictures of Zoot Suits, you can kind of see fragments of its design that have followed us through time, like the way in which oversized outfits have kind of made a return via hip hop and via skate culture. These things kind of, they go and they pass and they have this sort of functionality to it. But there's also this kind of very deep history to it.
0: It does. I think there's also a way that you can, and that I have in the past, thought about American history as related to iterations of a suit. There's another earlier moment in American history, really around the turn of the, so turn of the 19th century, as African Americans are being emancipated in the North. There's a styling out moment that happens. As soon as Black people have certain forms of political freedom, one of the first things that they do when they feel that moment of liberation happening is they quote unquote change clothes. They give up clothing related to a previous identity that might have been an enslaved identity or an identity as a kind of rural person, right? If they're emancipating and moving to the North, right, they change clothes. And some of the outfits that were chosen even at that time were really ostentatious, like loud color, loud pattern, not excessive. Some of the clothes at that time were seen as very small, right? But there's a way that clothing maps onto these transitions in status. At that time, in the early part of the 19th century, when Black people were seen to be dressed above their station, they were also sometimes attacked and the clothes ripped off their backs. At that time, the suit was small. It gets bigger as we move toward the 20th century.
1: That idea of understanding American history through iterations of a suit, it's just very fascinating to me. As for the Zoot suit itself, if you go online and try and hunt one, like an original now, you will struggle. They are incredibly rare. Apparently, it took the Los Angeles County Museum of Art a decade to find one. And when they did, they had to pay around $80,000 for it.
0: What they are looking for is like a Zoot suit of the highest quality, right? And for them, what that would mean is probably a bespoke garment that was striped. All of the seams and stripes were lining up, right? That it hadn't been modified and retailored too many times for somebody else, right? So there are a lot of, I say, vintage dealers that sell Zoot suits or suits that are from that time period that might be considered Zoot suits, but they're often been really overly modified. So you're looking for one of these pristine suits that's different. They're hard to find because I think tailoring is a real practice in communities of color, right? So a Zoot suit, I'm sure if you had a Zoot suit in 1943 and it went out of style by 1953, you had that thing tailored, right? Which means it was no longer a Zoot.
1: Yeah.
0: Right? So finding a Zoot that's still in its Zoot state, right? That hasn't been tailored too much isn't easy.
1: When people look at the Zoot suit now and the handful of examples of it that they see, or even if people are going online and they're looking at pictures of the Zoot suit, what is the history that you want people to see when they look at that outfit?
0: I want people, when they look at a Zoot suit, to think about the people who wore them and why they wore them. Right? Some of them were wearing them as expressions of identity. Some of them are wearing them to dance. Some people are wearing them because they are, you know, affiliating with either other people of their own ethnic groups or actually like a multiracial group of people, right? You were doing something. You were taking up space in ways.

0: that were unexpected or seemingly disallowed.
1: This has been such a joy. I honestly cannot thank you enough for making the time to talk to me. I've loved every minute of this.
0: It's my pleasure. My pleasure.
2: That was Dr. Monica Miller there. And this episode was produced by Zoe Ferguson, Jesse Kay, and Rebecca Metcalf. The sound engineer was Tim Jenkins. No One Saw It Coming is made on Gadigal Land in Sydney, Australia for ABC Radio National. My name's Mark Fennell, and I'll be back next week with a brand new episode. Bye.

0: Lawyer argued the vote was a political stunt. He will now be referred to the US Justice Department for potential prosecution. Cameron Gock, ABC News, Washington.
1: To sport it in the AFL, North Melbourne has kept its wildcard hopes alive with a 23-point win over the Western Bulldogs. The win was North's first against an opponent placed inside the top eight under Alistair Clarkson's tenure, and the first time the Roos had beaten the Bulldogs since 2019. In rugby league, North Queensland has rebounded from last week's monumental loss to the Sydney Roosters to claim a 30-8 win over the Gold Coast at Robina. Jason Tomalolo scored the Cowboys' first try and his first in 4 years in the fourth minute. You're up to date with the latest from ABC News.
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5: Yes, talofa lava for another week right across our region. This is Sister Sounds on ABC Radio Australia. My name is Sosefina Formoli. For another week, we're joining together to celebrate the music of talented female artists. And let me tell you, today's show, we have stacked with new music and tunes for you to add to your playlist, and big ups yourself as well. Today's show is coming to you from the lands of the Wurundjeri Woiwurrung people of the Kulin Nation here in Nam, Melbourne. As always, we extend our love and respect to elders past and present and give a big shout out to any of our First Nations family joining us today via the ABC Pacific website, the ABC Listen app, or in digital radio. Coming up, we've got new Fijian music from the VT1's camp, courtesy of Mohelata. Some traditional music from the Cook Islands by the Tarao sisters, and Voice of Lele does a heartfelt tribute to her father of the Black Brothers fame. To kick things off on Sister Sounds this week, Days is a Fijian-based Nivan artist who first caught our attention at ABC Radio Australia for her 2022 collaboration with Jay-Z Media on a track called Bayumi Kasim. Now she's back with a new release to celebrate Vanuatu's independence. So let's get around this one. This is Smile Vanuatu.

That is Day's breakthrough single Bayumi Kasem from 2022. Now, the Niven singer, she recorded that song with Jay-Z Media while studying environmental science at uni in Fiji, which is so cool. Both of those tracks you just heard by Day's featuring Royal Vibes on guest vocals there as well. Happy Independence to our sister Sounds listeners on 102 FM in Port Vila. Here's something new from the Queen, Vanessa Kwai, to celebrate this track right here called It Ain't Easy.

there was Sauce on Sister Sounds right across the Pacific today. You just heard back-to-back 2026 releases by Vanessa Kwai. Something About You there, followed on from her latest single, It Ain't Easy. Right now, we're going to say a big Bula Vinaka to everyone tuned in on 106.6 FM in Suva, where Mohelata has just dropped a new single with Viti Ones. This one is Sanger.

Dalgana by Kezia on Sister Sounds, which followed on from Mohelata's new single, Senga. So much good music coming out right now. Both those tracks were produced by Jay Thaleka and Tropic Thunder for the VT1s. Time for some traditional music out of the Cook Islands now, straight from the beautiful shores of Rakahanga Henua. This is the Tarao Sisters with Teitai Matare Te.

fresh out of Kingston, Jamaica. Lila Ake with What It Feels Like on the same rhythm track as Protégé's song Feel It, of course produced by The Indignation and Winter James. Here on Sister Sounds, I hope you've been enjoying the show so far. If you're just tapping in, my name is Sosefua Morley. We are celebrating music by female artists right across the Pacific and even a little bit beyond. Tyla, who we've played on this show before, she's got a new record out now. It's called A-Pop. Great sort of amapiano dancehall influenced music that also plays a little bit in the worlds of R&B and soul too. Wanted to bring one of her tracks in. This one is Tyla, and the track is called Right Now.

Honiara's Kayla with an ode to Vanuatu Kava on Sister Sounds. And before that was her collaboration with Australian-based PNG artist Dimmy Carter on the new single Feeling. You're with Sosia on Wurundjeri Woiwurrung land down here in Nam, Melbourne, home to Black Sisters singer Leah Firth, now recording under the name Voice of Lele. This song we're going to play right now is a dedication to her legendary father, Augustinos Ramwarupin from the Black Brothers. This song is Kamam.

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1: Me taki ma'ata and welcome back to Pacific Beat. 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

the voice of Radio Australia's 2022 Pacific Break winner out of Palm City, Danielle, with Vasingolo featuring Hef, which nearly brings us to the end of Sister Sounds for another week. As always, we want to hear from you guys in terms of the recommendations, the artists who we should be listening to. So if you've got any tips, make sure you email us, Sister Sounds, that's SISTASOUNDS at abc.net.au. If you want to keep up to date or listen back to any of our shows, head on over to the ABC Pacific website and find the Sister Sounds program page there. We've got everything you need online. We're going to leave you now in Gadigal Land in Sydney with Misha Fretton, who is killing it at the moment.

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0: ABC News, I'm Eliza Getzey. Iran reportedly threatened the Gulf states with direct attacks on vital infrastructure unless they use their influence to convince the US not to launch further attacks. Middle East correspondent Matthew Doran reports.
1: It's now almost a week since Donald Trump announced he'd cancelled planned heavy strikes on Iran because a deal to reopen the Strait of Hormuz shipping lane was imminent. And it's been almost a week of Iranian denials that such a deal is looming. The Reuters news agency is reporting that Iran's Foreign Minister Abbas Araghchi made explicit threats to Gulf states that facilities such as power and desalination plants and oil depots would be hit by Iran unless the countries urged Donald Trump to hold fire. It was reported last weekend the Saudi Crown Prince was one of the leaders who picked up the phone to the president calling for calm. Matthew Doran, ABC News, Jerusalem.
0: Human rights groups have accused Israel of intentionally targeting and killing a Lebanese journalist earlier this year and obstructing medical workers from reaching her as she lay critically wounded. Amal Khalil was killed in an Israeli strike in April near the border with Israel. Amnesty International, Human Rights Watch, Lebanese rights groups say they've analysed a collection of images, videos and other sources and determined she was targeted. Israel has previously denied targeting journalists. The US military says it's aware of a North Korean missile launched on Thursday and it's consulting with allies. Nick Parmeter has the details.
2: South Korea's military says a short-range ballistic missile was launched towards the sea off the peninsula's eastern coast. It's the first such launch in more than 40 days after a series of weapons tests earlier this year and comes ahead of joint South Korean-US military drills expected this month. South Korea's presidential office says it's held an emergency security meeting and has condemned the launch as a provocative act that violates UN Security Council resolutions. The US military says that based on current assessments, the launch did not pose an immediate threat to US personnel or territory or to its allies.
0: In the Pacific, prominent political scientist Dr. Nicole Haley has been sworn in as Papua New Guinea's new electoral commissioner. Papua New Guinea Prime Minister James Marape has commended Dr. Haley's appointment, saying it was merit-based and followed a rigorous selection process. The ANU professor will lead the country's electoral body ahead of the 2027 national elections. Prime Minister Marape has called on every officer within the Electoral Commission to unite behind the new commissioner and support her in her new role. Fiji's government says a ban on the transportation of fruits and vegetables is in place for the Yasawa and Mamanuka Islands. Biosecurity Authority of Fiji says restrictions are in place to prevent the spread of the Tongan fruit fly, which is a serious threat to the local agriculture industry. It says a single piece of fruit could transfer the pest and spark an infection in unaffected areas. Authorities warn anyone caught breaching the restrictions could face fines of up to 1,000 Fijian dollars. And heavy rains and floods in northwestern China have forced the evacuation of more than 25,000 people in the space of 24 hours. Chinese state media reports roads have collapsed and significant damage has been caused to bridges and power and communications infrastructure. Since July 30th, more than 140,000 residents of Shanxi province have evacuated due to the conditions. India's youth-led Cockroach Junta Party has announced a nationwide listening tour to begin in September. South Asia correspondent Rachel Clayton reports.
3: The activist organisation spearheaded protests in New Delhi last month that led to the resignation of India's education minister. It says a nationwide tour later this year aims to engage with young people to develop a citizen-driven youth reform charter focused on education, employment and legal justice. It has also launched an online portal inviting people to formally register as members of the CJP. Despite its growing national profile, the group's leaders insist they have no plans for now to become a formal political party. Rachel Clayton, ABC News, New Delhi.
0: And in rugby league, North Queensland has returned to the top eight with a 30-8 victory over the Gold Coast at Robina. Here's Quentin Hull with all the details.
4: The Cowboys scored 5-2 to bounce back from last week's record-breaking loss to the Roosters and post their 12th win of the season. Helam Lukey scored twice as fullback Scott Drinkwater and veteran forward Jason Taumalolo also stood out for the victors. One highlight for the beaten Gold Coast, winger Phil Sami scored twice to equal Anthony Don for the Titans club record of 85 tries. Quentin Hull, ABC Sport, Gold Coast.
0: And you're up to date with all the latest from ABC News.

0: This is Pacific Beach on ABC Radio Australia. I'm your host, Marianne Kupu, here in the capital from the friendly islands of Tonga. Thank you for joining us. Coming up, the Pacific Island Forum Foreign Ministers meeting commences later in Fiji's capital, Suva. Inga former police commander says a gun amnesty deal is working despite a recent shootout with police.
1: Most of the conflicts have gone down and highways and the towns have become a little bit more safer.
0: And imagine the sight of a 20-meter high tower made up of entirely of taro, 6 tons of taro to be exact. Those stories and more. I'm Marianne Kupu, your host of Pacific Beach ABC, yours in the Pacific. We go to Fiji, where the Pacific Island Forum Foreign Ministers meeting opens later today. Australia's Foreign Minister Penny Wong is in attendance. Yesterday, she announced $23 million Fijian dollars, the equivalent of close to 15 million Australian, in funding for Fiji's HIV response. And Minister Wong spoke to the media about preparation for the pre-COP meetings in October. Our Fiji correspondent Letha Mavono was at the press conference and join us now on the line from Suva. Letha, malolele.
2: Malotonga e pungpungini e Marianne, how are you this morning?
0: I'm very cold. I'm pretty sure it's more cold here in Tonga than it is there in Fiji. But yes, let's start with the pre-COP. You asked Senator Wong directly about whether Australia is struggling to get world leaders to Fiji and to Tuvalu. What did she say?
2: Yes, that's right. She acknowledged the question, didn't come out exactly to give us too many details, but said that they would continue, the Australian government would continue to appeal to world leaders to make their way to Fiji and Tuvalu. She reminded them that they needed to be in the Pacific to see exactly the impact that climate change has on our islands, but also on the lives and the livelihood and the economies of the region. And with the pre-COP meeting not too far away, we are waiting to hear more from the Australian government as to exactly which leaders are on their way here. She didn't push back when we asked the difficulties that Australia was having getting other world leaders to come, but she said that they will continue to encourage leaders to come to the Pacific.
0: Yes, I understand why world leaders want to come to Fiji, you know, with the tourist attraction, but why does it matter so much who shows up, particularly to Tuvalu?
2: Because Tuvalu is the entire point, Marian. You can brief a world leader on sea level rise in a conference room in Nandi or, you know, elsewhere in the world. But when you're standing on Funafuti, it's a completely different experience. And, you know, the water level and the way that it's coming into and encroaching the villages of Tuvalu, like it is elsewhere in the Pacific, it's very real when you're actually standing in Funafuti. And that's why Pacific leaders had wanted that segment. The people that you need to persuade at the big conference of the parties events that happen everywhere in the world, the message lands better when you're actually standing at the front lines of climate change. But there's also a practical problem. Getting to Funafuti is difficult. And so the flights, the only way to fly into Tuvalu is through Nandi. So the real question now is whether people will be able to see the message that Australia and the rest of the Pacific are trying to tell the rest of the world.
0: Yes, as I mentioned before, Senator Wong is there in Fiji for today's foreign ministers meeting. What is Australia actually trying to get out of that meeting?
2: Well, the words that she said was she wanted a more powerful and a stronger Pacific, but her framing was, you know, regionalism as a security tool. She said she wanted a stronger region, one that was able to handle the health challenges, and bearing in mind, Marianne, that she was speaking while at the opening of Fiji's

0: major new HIV headquarters. She said she wanted a Pacific that was able to also handle the economic pressure, and especially during these uncertain times in the world. But she made a point of saying that the forum brings all 18 members of the Pacific together, and that gives the region a stronger voice. But the line that was really important to listen to, I guess, is that she says that countries need to make their own choices about who they partner with, and not to be coerced into that. So she never said the word China, but she really didn't have to. But she also talked about the treaty that Fiji recently signed with Australia, the Vuvale Union, or the Ocean of Peace Alliance, which should be getting ratified in the Australian Parliament in its first sitting after in the coming weeks. And she said that the Ocean of Peace is Rambuka's idea. So that sounded very strategic as well, saying that it grew out of his vision and then it was adopted by the forum leaders. So it should be interesting what she says about this treaty at the forum ministers meeting that starts just in over an hour.
1: Our support recognises that this is a health challenge, but it is also a security challenge. Alongside our health partnership, we're also working together to combat transnational crime, illicit drug trafficking, which is contributing to this challenge across the region.
2: And that was Australia's Foreign Minister Penny Wong, and I was chatting with our reporter in Fiji, Luthe Mavono. And now we go to a song from Papua New Guinea. This is Innocent to Mars by Tasik Yard.

0: And that was Innocent Tumas by Tasik Yard from Papua New Guinea. Up next is our news wrap. Here in Tonga, the parliament resumed this week proceeding with the unseating of two ministers' cabinet. This comes as Lord Speaker announced the receipt of the Supreme Court decision in the election petition regarding these two ministers from last November's election. I have here now the Tonga Broadcasting Commission acting editor, Popua Aho, with the news wrap. Popua, can you tell us more about the unseating of this week?
1: Yes, thank you, Marianne. So Parliament resumed this week, and the main thing on the agenda was the unseating of these two MPs for Tongatapu 2 and Niwa 17 after their election results were voided in court due to breach of electoral law, one for overspending, which was the Minister for Infrastructure and Tourism, and the former Finance Minister was found guilty for indirect bribery for giving away slices of fish, as I'm sure we already reported earlier. But following the court proceedings, the next step was the unseating in Parliament, which took place this week. There was a little bit of debate because before the official or formal unseating in Parliament, the former finance minister had already submitted his resignation from the House. And so there was a little bit of debate regarding the legal effect of this member resigning after an election petition had already been determined, but before being formally unseated in Parliament, as there is a law that prevents members who have been declared, whose results in the elections had been declared void, from serving as members of Parliament for 5 years. So there was a question whether they would still be able to return to Parliament following their resigning rather than unseating, but the Minister for Justice clarified that there was no distinction and a person who has been declared void for their election remains disqualified from serving as a Member of Parliament, regardless of whether they resigned before being formally unseated.
0: Yes, Papua, but now we're looking forward to by-election and possibility a new cabinet for Prime Minister Fafanua. But going to New Zealand, to Australia, we have Her Royal Highness Princess Pilole Vutuita visiting Australia at an invitation from the Australian government.
1: Yes, this visit is part of Australia's Ministry of Foreign Affairs and Trade program that is aimed at showcasing Queensland tourism industry, as Her Royal Highness is visiting Brisbane and Cairns in Queensland this week. So there were many opportunities there for Tongan tourism, who are also part of Her Royal Highness's delegation, where they will get to observe and learn from the industry in Queensland and possibly adopt some practices that may prove useful here in Tonga. So Her Royal Highness met with Queensland Governor Dr. Jeanette Young, as well as visits to popular tourist destinations in Queensland while she was in Queensland this week.
0: Thank you, Papua. And lastly, besides the tourists coming to swim with the whales, maritime pilots from across the Pacific are also here in Tonga for the third Pacific Maritime Pilots Conference and Workshop. Can you please tell us what else are they doing here besides the conference?
1: So this Pacific Maritime Pilots Conference and Workshop is taking place just before the 48th Pacific Maritime Transport Alliance Conference, which is a major maritime conference in the Pacific, and Tonga Ports Authority is hosting this week. So Australian Marine Pilot and former Director of Port Phillip Sea Pilots, Damien Lachlan, spoke with Radio Tonga News earlier, saying the program this week was designed to equip Pacific pilots with high standards of knowledge and the expertise required to carry out their responsibilities safely and effectively in the ports where they serve.
2: The pilots enable them to bring in bigger ships and to protect the infrastructure of the island nations, which helps the people provide supply of their products and their goods. It's easy when you think about a marine pilot, an individual like Captain Motu from Tonga here, who steps on board a ship as an individual. But we try to encourage thinking of the pilot as part of a system. And what that means is that when a pilot works with the tugboats that push the ship around, and he works with the port authorities, and he gets access to weather information, he gets access to line information for running lines to make the ships fast. It all forms part of a really big system, and we encourage communication within that system because you get better and safer outcomes by encouraging that communication.
1: One of the main challenges faced by maritime or port authorities in the Pacific is infrastructure, which a senior pilot from the Cook Islands, John Jesse, had this to say regarding this issue.
3: In the Cook Islands, we are quite unique and very vital when we're operating in our small port. So we get a ship vessel comes in at 118, but the entrance is only 50 metres wide. So once we make the approach, there's no room for error. And when we commit, we have to commit to put the vessel. If anything doesn't come out right, things do go wrong, then there's no chance of trying to pull the ship back. So it's quite vital, different to other ports. You've got a bigger port like here in Tonga. And the maneuverability here in Tonga is very simple compared to our one in the Cook Islands. So it's very important. I know there are some pilots here, this is their first time coming to this conference. This is my third time, and I was part of the Pacific pilot training group that we instigated this conference to happen to all different, wherever the PMJ goes, the pilot organization will follow them, and then for us to introduce our purpose to all the CEOs in different countries as well.
1: That was John Jesse, a senior pilot from the Cook Islands who is joining the workshop here in Tonga as one of the representatives from the Pacific Islands. Meanwhile, Damien Lachlan emphasized that this is one of the importance of this conference as they look into ways to solve the challenges that Pacific pilots are facing.
2: The biggest challenges across the Pacific generally involve infrastructure. So the island nations have challenges getting the funds needed to build new infrastructure. So the pilots have to work with the infrastructure that they have. So we help to solve that by training them with modern technological solutions like the portable pilot units, which is a computer that the pilots can use to help them navigate the vessels in safer. And we help to train them up with these modern techniques that can try and protect the infrastructure, because protecting the infrastructure is really what a pilot's job is, managing the risk for the port. Part of what we're trying to teach the pilots and the techniques we're trying to teach the pilots is really, it's partly education and partly, so partly knowledge-based, but it's also skills-based. So we provide knowledge of the equipment, we provide knowledge of the systems that run these navigation tools that we're showcasing, and we're backed by our sponsors who are here to help show the equipment that's available and try and work out solutions for the pilots in the region. And we also provide skills-based training. So we have a workshop day on our final day where we practically demonstrate the items that we've talked about the theory of in the first 2 days.
1: So that was Damien Lachlan, a senior Australian Marine pilot and former director of Port Phillip Sea Pilots, who was leading the workshop here in Tonga.
4: Disasters are a reality of life in the Pacific, but so is the strength and resilience of its people. Pacific Prepared shares first-hand stories from communities on the ground, drawing on tradition, culture, and collective wisdom to stay safe and support one another in times of disaster. Pacific Prepared explores how communities are adapting and protecting what matters most. Pacific Prepared, Fridays from 9 a.m. PNG time on ABC Radio Australia or wherever you get your podcasts.
0: And that was Popua Aho, the acting editor for Tonga Broadcasting Commission with the events here in Tonga. But now, a former police commander commander for Inga in Papua New Guinea, Fred Yagasa, is defending his people as law-abiding citizens in the face of continuing violence in the province. His comments follow a recent ambush by gunmen on the current police commander, Stephen Harris, and his team. Chief Superintendent Harris is one of two Australians working with the PNG Police Department. A gun amnesty and buyback scheme for illegal weapons has been enforced in Inga since March with the aim of curbing inter-tribal fighting. And Mr. Yagasa says despite the recent incident, there have been positive signs.
5: Bring a law and order has been improved. Since I've gone there, all the tribal conflicts, we managed to stop all the tribal fighting. And there was a big conflict in what we call Middle Eye around Batman, the area. We managed to handle that through a peace agreement. So most of the conflicts have gone down and the highways and the towns have become a little bit more safer. After that, there is a Surrender Afghan Amnesty program run by the government under the Ministry of Police, Honorable Station, very on foot right now. And many tribes have actually surrounded the Para, some of them, many of them are factory made, very high power. People want peace now, they're fed up with the tribal conflict. What happened to the PPC and his one or two other policemen as he was driving down from down a road back to Wabi is something that we have seen it in the paper, but we don't know much of the story as yet, so I can't say anything about it.
6: If the story is true about what happened to the PPC and some of his officers, and you're saying that the law and order situation is controlled. So why do you think that's still happening?
5: Yes, control meaning many conflicts. We have tribal fights all over the province. The administration who would have spoken to most, many of those conflicts. Now they're going to peace negotiation, peace settlement, and of course, peace building. That's what certainly across the province. That does not mean to say that it's all paradise as yet. It could be an isolated issue. Some people wanted a vehicle, should they have a vehicle, or they know there should be, I'm not sure.
6: Is there a problem with people owning guns in the province?
5: Yes, it has been a problem. It's still a problem. Therefore, not only illegal problems, but of course, the top here. Gun is what people eat to advance their criminal activities or intent.
0: Former police commander in PNG's Inga province, Fred Yagasa, and he was talking to Caroline Tiriman. The island of Maiwo has been hosting Vanuatu's National Agriculture Expo. One striking image from the expo that's gone viral across social media is the site of a 20-meter-high tower made up of entirely of taro, 4,000 taro plants to be exact. The monument weighs over 6 tons. Chief Rasa Ure told our reporter Lily Rose Wellwell that the tower pays homage to a local legend about how taro became Maiwo's first crop.
7: And I come up to remember my history of how taro came to our island. So I designed a tower. According to the story that the moon and the sun are talking to help people in Maiwo, they only have one kind of food before, but now they decide to give them some more forage food. The moon told the sun that I will go down closer to them. If you go down, you will burn the whole islands. You will give us energy. I will give them agriculture. And at the time, the moon moved closer. As the moon watches what is happening with the human in the ground, feel sorry for them. When the moon cried, the tears fall onto the ground and they started growing different types of food, different types of crops. The first taro was born here in Maiwo, and also the first banana, we have them here too. And the taro was called Wara. At the time, the farmers are not human. The farmers are birds. And if you see on the tower, we have sun, moon, and the bird. The birds are natural farmers. So I built a tower to reflect the story, what we hear from the old people. I built a tower to go up towards the moon and the sun.
8: So this is a massive structure, taller than most buildings in the village. How long did it take to build it, and how many hands went into it?
7: 8 of us who built the tower. It took us 2 weeks and a half to finish the tower. I study all the wood that we use. Usually when they are green, they are light, but when they are dry, they are lighter but stronger. So the wood that I use is the special wood that I think it's good for engineering the tower. The long wood that goes up, it's a root from the banyan tree. I estimate the tower to be stronger to hold up 10 tons of taro. So actually we've only received 6 tons of taro, and it's still stand there.
8: So what does the how many taros are there, and what type of variety is it there?
7: We have 175 varieties of taro. Actually, we have 200, but some of them we lost them. We missed them. We didn't plant them anymore.
8: What will you do with the taros after the expo?
7: We've already distributed them among the provinces. The below one, close to the ground, belongs to the Panama province. And then the second step is for Torba province and Sanma province. I divided them into 6 provinces plus 2 municipal, Luganville and Port Pira.
8: So you spoke earlier about how the skills and the significance in custom about how you went about building this structure. Is this a skill passed down to generations, and are younger people learning it today?
7: That skill is passed down to a younger generation, but not publicly. But this only we negotiate to put it out publicly. I use only the special people that we got rank to do that. So we display that what we've been hidden in our Nakamal for a long time. So actually, because you asked, so I now agreed to report that, yes, all these skills passes down from before, from our old people, but it only passed through people who are ranked to use. So we have those ideas to how to build that. So while building it, nobody got accident, nobody got killed. Yeah, we have successfully finished that.
0: Chief Rasaur is speaking there to Lily Rose Wellwell about the story behind My Wall's massive tower, Taro Tower. It's Friday, so it's only right to play us a song. Our second song for the show is Mr. Please by Langi Matautia.

0: And that was the song by Mr. Please by Langi Matuita. Pacific Beat. Tonga police say they're investigating allegations of arranged marriages in China, along with claims passports were confiscated and money paid to brokers. The ABC first revealed the allegation last month. Now, for the first time, one Tongan woman has come up publicly saying she was lured to China with promises of money and a better life. 21-year-old Hunika Toa says she traveled to China for marriage and the promise of financial security for her family in Tonga. Huni says everything from her passport and visa to her flights was arranged for her. Before leaving Tonga, Huni was sent a photograph of a man she was expected to marry. But when she arrived in China, she says she was surprised by the man she met.
1: I think the photo was taken when he was about 16 years old. But when I arrived in China, he looked completely different from the photo. When I met him, he was an elderly man.
0: Huni was told women traveling to China would spend time getting to know their new husbands before marriage. She says instead, she signed documents she didn't fully understand. It was only afterwards she realized she was legally married.
1: We were simply told to sign. Neither of us knew that by signing those papers, we were getting married.
0: Not long after, Huni says she wanted to return to Tonga because she missed her young son. It was when she told her family that things changed. According to Huni, her husband became angry and contacted his family, who in turn contact the women who had arranged her trip. She says she was questioned about already having a child, despite believing they already knew. Huni says she was told to divorce her husband and marry another Chinese man. But when she refused, Huni says she was told her family would first have to repay money spent on her travel and marriage.
2: Hi, Auntie Talamaika.
1: She told me my family had to repay the money. She then told me another option was for me to marry a different Chinese man. The money from that marriage would be used to repay the first husband and his family.
0: Huni continued to live with her husband's family while she waited for the divorce to be finalized. She says they stopped providing food, forcing her to rely on another Tongan woman living in China, who would regularly send her money to buy food and later offered her a safe place to stay. Huni says her husband's family refused to return her passport, even after the divorce was finalized. She says they wanted money spent on her travel and marriage to be paid back. It was at this point Huni says she went to the Chinese police and they intervened.
1: The police handed my passport back to me. The police told them, that is not her responsibility. If you believe someone owes you money, you need to deal with Auntie Julie.
0: Huni says police then took her to the station where a Tongan woman living in China, Tapeni Samahe, collected her and took her in. She says it was her aunt in the United States who helped her return back to Tonga.
1: I hope they will learn from my experience. They should ask questions, check the facts, and make sure they fully understand what they are getting into. No matter how much money is being offered overseas, it is not worth what I experienced.
2: No place like Hasini.
0: Huni's

0: account follows the ABC's earlier investigation into allegations that young Tongan women were recruited to travel to China for arranged marriages. Tonga police say the investigation is continuing. Those accused deny any wrongdoing, while the Chinese embassy has previously described the matter as a transnational marriage dispute and says there is no evidence to verify human trafficking.
1: That was Hunika Toa, and she is the first to come out publicly and reveal her identity as someone who has been lured into these arranged marriages in China.
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1: The 2026 OFC Champions League kicks off in Fiji on Sunday, with the first two matches featuring the host nation Rewa against Galaxy from Vanuatu and Lai City from PNG. Will play Cook Islands Tupapa Mararenga. Title holders Auckland City begin their champion against Central Coast from the Solomon Islands on Monday, looking to make it 5 championships in a row and 13 overall. So the New Zealand team were likely to start as favourite to win yet again, but OFC Media Operation Manager Matt Brown says there will be a different feel about the Champions League this year because of the influence of the OFC Pro League.
3: There are 34 players, I believe, from the OFC Pro League squads who are competing in this competition. Rewa with the most, 11. So they feel they have, you know, a great chance to go a long way and maybe deliver a very first OFC Champions League title for Fiji. And Central Coast from the Solomon Islands, they have 9. Greeted them last night at the airport, and a few familiar faces from the Solomon Kings FC squad. So they will also fancy themselves, I think. AS Venus from Tahiti, 8 players from the Champions League from Tahiti United. So they also will be thinking they could have a good run at this. They've got a very young team though. And Auckland City FC, they've got 6. So some established stars like Michael Denhire coming back from Auckland FC, the champions of the Pro League. Christian Gray, who was at South Island United, another strong defender coming back to Auckland City ranks. So, you know, the defending champions will certainly be tough to topple too.
4: Which takes me to the next point then. One thing that Auckland City have been noted for is not just winning the OFC Champions League on a large number of occasions, but also, of course, famously, they made the semi-finals of the World Club Championship. But that avenue is closed to them now since the birth of the Pro League, closed to them and anybody else in the Champions League.
3: Yeah, and that's, I mean, I know that's disappointing for Auckland City FC. They had a credible record, really, of representing Oceania in that competition. 2014, they went to the FIFA Intercontinental Cup and made the semi-finals. It was an amazing run for the bunch of amateurs from Central Auckland to achieve that. And of course, you know, they represented OFC at the inaugural FIFA Club World Cup, where they, you know, got a draw against Boca Juniors. Christian Gray hitting that goal, which could have created headlines around the world after heavy defeats by Benfica and Bayern Munich, you know. So it certainly has given that club a lot on the world stage. They have a huge social media following around the world. But they're an amateur club. And the point I would make too is, while they, yes, they're disappointed to not have that, you know, that pathway into those sort of competitions, they did look at the club licensing. They did consider a bid for a OFC Pro League spot, but then ultimately decided, for whatever reasons, not to proceed. So they knew that that pathway would eventually end. But here they are in Fiji, and I know they're pretty keen to maintain their amazing record in this competition. But, you know, I think the gap will be pretty close this time. Going to be some very competitive teams that they'll be playing.
4: You mentioned the OFC Pro League players involved in this, and you pointed out Rewa in particular from Fiji, 11 Pro League players in their lineup. Could this be the year that we see just the third time that a team not from New Zealand wins the Champions League?
3: Look, I think there's an opportunity. The thing that I was always really interested in, and with watching the Pro League right throughout the season, because there's a month-long stand-down for Pro League players before they can go back to amateur clubs, or in some cases have signed with different professional clubs in the region. A lot of the Pacific Island players have gone back to clubs in their own countries. And so what I was really interested, Richard, in seeing is what impact they would have, what influence they would have on their amateur teammates. Let's face it, the whole mentality of playing amateur football is often, you know, rock up to training twice a week, then go back to whatever you did, and then play a game on Saturday. It's very different to being in a professional environment where you have, yes, extra resource, but also that emphasis on your training, your diet, your, all those sorts of things. So yeah, that is what is going to intrigue me, and see what influence some of these players have been able to have on the amateur teammates. In other words, raising the standards by being surrounded by professional players. So I do personally think that the clubs that have got

0: the Pro League players and their four will have a bit of an advantage, but there's also a little bit of a unknown about, for example, the Lay City side. They don't have any Pro League players, but they won the Papua New Guinea domestic league, you know, beating Hikari. Hikari were the team that was given the license for the Pro League, so they're going to be strong. I think there's a lot of unknowns in the competition. The Vanuatu side, Galaxy, coached by Bartram Suri, a renowned Solomon Islander, I suspect they will be pretty tough to beat too. They actually played some friendlies against Vanuatu United during the Pro League and were very competitive from my understanding. So I think it could be a really interesting competition. It's not just going to be favourites necessarily win the matches.
1: Media Operation Manager Matt Brown talking to Richard Ewood. In Papua New Guinea, a major conservation agreement rather has been signed by the leaders of 41 villages in Papua New Guinea's Torricelli Mountains. The conservation deed will see a restriction on logging and mining over 1,225,000 kilometers square of rainforest. The Tenkele Conservation Alliance organized an agreement after nearly three decades of speaking to communities in the area. Finau Fonua spoke to Jim Thomas, director for the Tenkele Conservation Alliance.
2: We've established what's called a conservation deed, which is a legally binding document in which 41 villages that hold 266 clan members, who are the people here in PNG who decide what happens to the land. They've all signed an agreement, a conservation deed, that states no logging, no mining, and no people coming out without free, prior, informed consent and agreement by the villages themselves. So, yeah, we're essentially protecting about 135,000 hectares of tropical rainforest here in Sundown province of Papua New Guinea.
3: What you describe, mining and logging and so forth, could you describe the threats?
2: The main threat here is logging. There is mining leases and explorations around the area, but the Torricelli Mountains and Sundown Province, the main threat to biodiversity and tropical rainforests here is industrial logging. So a lot of that isn't done properly. And, of course, we've been trying to lock up these areas for 24 years and there's still logging companies trying to come in certain places of it. So, you know, that's a concern. So we need to protect that with the landowners, with the consent of these clan leaders, so that, you know, we can look at legal action down the track. Now that we have a conservation deed, we can do that.
3: The discussions you've had with clan leaders and the communities about conservation, could you describe that, how you and your group were able to educate and raise awareness about conservation and getting these communities to come up with an agreement, with a deed to protect this forest area?
2: Yeah, sure. So establishing this conservation deed has taken more than 20 years of work in terms of talking to the villagers, letting them know how important their animals and rainforest is to not just themselves and Papua New Guinea, but to the whole world. You know, rainforests are responsible for producing so much oxygen in the world. They're critical to the survival of the planet. And tying in their cultural practices with that of our knowledge of university and coupling that in education courses so that people felt empowered from the knowledge that they've learnt over the generations through their culture and then their languages. So doing that really helped give confidence to the people and pride, which then helped them appreciate their natural resources more and wanting to protect them and do things sustainably. And in line, we've been able to help the people with community development projects, as well as doing some research as well, in addition to what Tim Flannery and a few others have done previously. So it's been a slow process building the capacity and the trust and the rapport with the people, and that takes years to establish. And I think after about the first three or four years, that's when we started to think that we were getting a bit of traction and were part of the communities and people wanted us to stay here. So long haul in terms of getting the communication and people really wanting to keep their culture and preserve it, the language as well, and, of course, the biodiversity and the very special rainforest here in the Torricellis and Sundown province, which perhaps holds as much as 4% of the world's biodiversity. You know, really is a rich area, just beautiful, you know.
3: 4% of the world's biodiversity.
2: Correct.
3: That's quite incredible.
2: It is. So if our predictions are right, and we want more partnerships with universities to come in and look at, you know, such hypotheses that we hold, but up to 4% of the world's biodiversity within 0.003% of the world's land area. We are hoping to expand the area in terms of the new villages coming in, and we are now got our eyes set to try and conserve the Bawani mountain ranges to the west as well. But you're looking at species, you know, so many bird species. So Papua New Guinea has, I think, 802 species of birds. And here in the Torricellis, we believe there's over 400. We know there's about 385 have been recorded on eBird from all of the bird watchers out there who come in here occasionally. We want to encourage that and open the door for tourism so that people can see what's here and see it face-to-face as opposed to just on YouTube and on the Nat Geo channel. And, you know, that's another way of sustaining the area, keeping the loggers out and the people happy with projects and money in their pockets as well, is what we do, plus ecotourism, which we're starting to build now.
1: Jim Thomas, the director for the Tinkile Conservation Alliance, speaking there to Fina Fonua. Hundreds in Central Australia have delivered a letter to the front gates of a secret defence facility calling for the land it's built on to be returned to traditional owners. Located in Alice Springs, Pine Cab is a joint Australian-US spy facility that gathers intelligence from a network of civilian satellites around the globe. Among the protesters was Australia Green Senator David Shoebridge, who says the facility is among the reasons preventing Australia from joining Pacific allies in signing the Treaty on Prohibition of Nuclear Weapons.
4: Pine Gap is this prominent, notionally joint US-Australian defence facility, secret spy base. It's right in the middle of Australia, just near Alice Springs. It's been operating since the early 60s, and I was invited out there, together with many other people, by the local traditional owners, the Arende people, who are the traditional owners of that part of the land. And they asked for people to converge on Pine Gap and make it clear that this US defence facility has never had the consent of First Nations owners. They never agreed to providing their land to the US military, and they want their land back. They want access to their cultural sites, and they don't want any part of what the Pine Gap does in the world. And so it was a pretty extraordinary event. We had the Hayes family, who are the traditional owners. We walked to the gates of the base and delivered a letter demanding their land back. And you know, there are things you do as a politician, but that walking with these traditional owners up, you know, to the gates of this very, you know, brutal US defense facility in the middle of the country, you know, that was a pretty significant moment. And it harkens back to other protests that have been happening on the site since the late 70s, early 80s.
5: Yes, well, there has been reports in recent years that Pine Gap plays a, while small, but also critical role in a lot of sort of targeting operations. And this obviously all follows a Pacific delegation, which actually went to Parliament House recently to try and urge the Australian government to sign up to the Treaty on the Prohibition of Nuclear Weapons. In your opinion, should Australia sign that treaty?
4: Australia should 100% sign the treaty to prohibit nuclear weapons. Every nuclear weapon is a war crime waiting to happen, an obscene war crime at a scale you can't imagine waiting to happen. And what's remarkable about that treaty is there's now more than 100 countries that have signed it. But the treaty started in Australia with peace advocates and a group called ICAN. And they conceived of the treaty in Australia, and then they worked in partnership with our Pacific neighbours and friends. And people thought this treaty could never come into effect, but it's now into effect with more than 100 countries that have signed it. Yet the Australian government refuses to sign it. And the key reason they refuse to sign it is because of our alliance with the United States, where we continue to permit the US to bring nuclear weapons into Australia, to have nuclear weapons on B-52s, you know, at our Air Force bases, to bring nuclear weapons on their naval assets that they bring into our ports. And obviously Australia is the Labor government, and, you know, other parties like the Coalition and One Nation want to double down on that alliance with the

0: United States right now, and you know, at a time when they are clearly a very reckless partner to have in the world. So, you know, when traditional owners were walking up to demand the shutting down of Pine Gap, you know, that is very consistent with what we're hearing from Pacific leaders who want the Pacific and our neighbourhood to be a region of peace.
1: Australia Greens Senator David Shoebridge speaking there with Carl Evans. And now, because it's Friday, the final song for the show, The Son of a Preacher Man, dedicated to Adrian James, who's been so nice over there in Australia, helping out with the music and the tech by Dusty Springfield.

0: And that was The Son of a Bridge Man by Dusty Springfield, coming to you from Pacific Beat. And that also wraps up the end of Pacific Beat. Time to look back at our main stories today. The Pacific Island Foreign Ministers meeting commences today in Fiji. Australia's Foreign Minister Penny Wong is in attendance, where she announced funding to support Fiji's effort in addressing a HIV crisis.
1: She talked about wanting a stronger region, one that's able to handle health challenges, which was relevant because she was at the opening of the new HIV headquarters.
0: My name is Marianne Kupu. I was your host today and hope everything goes well with you. Tuning in to Pacific Beat, I'm hosting here from Nuku'alofa, Tonga, and we'll be hosting again next Friday. You'll find our top stories also on our website. 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Malo Alpito, Tua Ofatu, Marianne Kupu, signing out.

0: ABC News, I'm Eliza Getzy. Iran reportedly threatened the Gulf states with direct attacks on vital infrastructure unless they use their influence to convince the US not to launch further attacks. Middle East correspondent Matthew Doran reports.
1: It's now almost a week since Donald Trump announced he'd cancelled planned heavy strikes on Iran because a deal to reopen

0: in the Strait of Hormuz, shipping lane was imminent, and it's been almost a week of Iranian denials that such a deal is looming. The Reuters news agency is reporting that Iran's Foreign Minister Abbas Araghchi made explicit threats to Gulf states that facilities such as power and desalination plants and oil depots would be hit by Iran unless the countries urged Donald Trump to hold fire. It was reported last weekend the Saudi Crown Prince was one of the leaders who picked up the phone to the president, calling for calm. Matthew Doran, ABC News, Jerusalem.
1: Human rights groups have accused Israel of intentionally targeting and killing a Lebanese journalist earlier this year and obstructing medical workers from reaching her as she lay critically wounded. Amal Khalil was killed in an Israeli strike in April near the border with Israel. Amnesty International, Human Rights Watch, Lebanese rights groups say they've analysed a collection of images, videos and other sources and determined she was targeted. Israel has previously denied targeting journalists. The US military says it's aware of a North Korean missile launched on Thursday and it's consulting with allies. Nick Parmeter has the details.
2: South Korea's military says a short-range ballistic missile was launched towards the sea off the peninsula's eastern coast. It's the first such launch in more than 40 days after a series of weapons tests earlier this year and comes ahead of joint South Korean-US military drills expected this month. South Korea's presidential office says it's held an emergency security meeting and has condemned the launch as a provocative act that violates UN Security Council resolutions. The US military says that based on current assessments, the launch did not pose an immediate threat to US personnel or territory or to its allies.
1: In the Pacific, prominent political scientist Dr. Nikole Haley has been sworn in as Papua New Guinea's new electoral commissioner. Papua New Guinea Prime Minister James Marape has commended Dr. Haley's appointment, saying it was merit-based and followed a rigorous selection process. The ANU professor will lead the country's electoral body ahead of the 2027 national elections. Prime Minister Marape has called on every officer within the electoral commission to unite behind the new commissioner and support her in her new role. Fiji's government says a ban on the transportation of fruits and vegetables is in place for the Yasawa and Mamanuka Islands. Biosecurity Authority of Fiji says restrictions are in place to prevent the spread of the Tongan fruit fly, which is a serious threat to the local agriculture industry. It says a single piece of fruit could transfer the pest and spark an infection in unaffected areas. Authorities warn anyone caught breaching the restrictions could face fines of up to 1,000 Fijian dollars. And heavy rains and floods in northwestern China have forced the evacuation of more than 25,000 people in the space of 24 hours. Chinese state media reports roads have collapsed and significant damage has been caused to bridges and power and communications infrastructure. Since July 30th, more than 140,000 residents of Shanxi province have evacuated due to the conditions. India's youth-led Cockroach Junta Party has announced a nationwide listening tour to begin in September. South Asia correspondent Rachel Clayton reports.
3: The activist organisation spearheaded protests in New Delhi last month that led to the resignation of India's education minister. It says a nationwide tour later this year aims to engage with young people to develop a citizen-driven youth reform charter focused on education, employment and legal justice. It has also launched an online portal inviting people to formally register as members of the CJP. Despite its growing national profile, the group's leaders insist they have no plans for now to become a formal political party. Rachel Clayton, ABC News, New Delhi.
1: And in rugby league, North Queensland has returned to the top eight with a 30-8 victory over the Gold Coast at Robina. Here's Quentin Hull with all the details.
4: The Cowboys scored 5-2 to bounce back from last week's record-breaking loss to the Roosters and post their 12th win of the season. Helam Lukey scored twice as fullback Scott Drinkwater and veteran forward Jason Taumalolo also stood out for the victors. One highlight for the beaten Gold Coast, winger Phil Sami scored twice to equal Anthony Don for the Titans club record of 85 tries. Quentin Hull, ABC Sport, Gold Coast.
1: And you're up to date with all the latest from ABC News.
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end of our week. It is a wonderful Friday morning, which means we've got a lot of Friday action coming up for you right here on Nisha Daily. First, let's acknowledge the land from which we broadcast, Yuggera and Turrbal Country on Australia's East Coast. Yuggera and Turrbal Country covers much of what is now known as Brisbane by many, and we here at ABC Radio Australia pay our respects to Yuggera and Turrbal elders, both past and present. This is Yuggera and Turrbal Country, as it's been since the first sunrise. Yes, and hope you're rolling into your Friday just right. And coming up very soon, we'll be kicking off our Friday in the same way we do every week here at Nisha Daily, and that's by looking to the largest nation in the Pacific, both by landmass and by populace. Coming up very soon, we'll be catching up with our weekly One Talk to find out one of the biggest news stories that's coming out of the land of the unexpected this week. So make sure you're staying tuned in. It's Nisha Daily this morning. We're going to kick things off with a song that's been in my ear for maybe 2 weeks now. It's Tonto Malele, Jaran, and Ridge Anthony. Am you all right?

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0: Yes, and every Friday we endeavour to start our day right by looking towards the Pacific's largest nation, both by landmass and by populace, Papua New Guinea. Big news breaks every day in the land of the unexpected, but if there's one thing we can expect, it's to hear from a One Talk to keep us in the loop.
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0: Yes, and our One Talk joins us now. Good morning, Luyu Scott. How are we going today?
3: Good morning, Jacob. Doing pretty well.
0: Oh, my gosh. No, it's great to be catching up with you. I mean, Scott, I got to say, I'm in better nick than I was yesterday. I'm in that season in my life, Scott, where I can go to sleep and wake up with an injury. All right. So I was cradling a neck injury, but we're doing fantastic today. And we've got a huge story to talk about this morning, which is just an update on the current dealings with the weather in Papua New Guinea. We are currently in El Nino season, and it's bringing a lot of different weather to the region. What's going on in PNG as we continue to experience this weather pattern?
3: Yeah, not so much a breaking story, but a running story that's quite important for not just Papua New Guinea, but the Pacific as well. Because of the geography that we have in Papua New Guinea, we're getting very varied weather patterns around the country, predominantly dry. But in places where I am, we're getting a bit of rain and, you know, a mixture of hot weather and very wet weather. It's currently dry. We're expecting some rain again. But looking beyond where I am and outside of Port Moresby, there's been fish deaths reported in the western provinces, river shrink, and water quality is deteriorating. It's a serious situation for people living along the Fly River and the Sepik Rivers and the other major rivers like the Kikori and all those river communities, because as the river drops, it means that boats can't travel inland, and especially for the western province where a mine depends on river transport for its provisions like food and supplies. It'll drive the cost of goods and services through the roof. So, yes, fish deaths in the western province, in the Chambri Lakes in East Sepik, water levels have fallen to their lowest in decades. Now, we've never seen that in recent years. And a lot of the young people who are in the East Sepik have never seen water levels drop this low. Water levels at the major hydroelectric dams are also critically low. For example, in the Yonki Dam in the Eastern Islands, I've seen pictures of water levels dangerously low, and at the Sirinomo Dam in Port Moresby. So, yeah, we've got a long way to go before we see any recovery.
0: No, it's a horrible situation. I mean, we're seeing dry conditions across the country. And of course, with those dams being low and hydro dams as well, that's going to impact more than just, water supply, but electricity as well. I mean, turning to people who are living out in sort of these regional and rural areas around Papua New Guinea, I mean, what sort of future do they face in the next couple of months as we're seeing sort of this low amount of water coming through in places around PNG?
3: Yeah, I don't think a lot of people realize this, but outside of the main towns and cities, a lot of people, a vast majority of people depend on water tanks and rainwater. So a situation like El Nino, where the dry weather carries on for months at a time, then this is expected to go into 2027. Within 3 months, water is depleted, depending on how much you use it. For an average family, within 3 months, no rain, the tank is depleted already. So you have to find a water cut to fill it. And then water cuts cost money. Hmm. And you look at especially river communities who depend on transport. So instead of going on a canoe or on a boat upriver, you have to walk that distance. distance. So it's as I said, the biggest impact you will see is people on the ground will see is the cost of goods and services, and particularly basics like rice, canned food, noodles, all of that doubling, even tripling over the next few months.
0: And a lot of these regional areas, I mean, these are the places where a lot of food is grown in and around Papua New Guinea. How will this affect sort of food prices, not only in sort of rural areas, but heading into the big cities as well?
3: Yeah, so if you look at a province like the Western Highlands, it doesn't have mines, and it's a massive agriculture province that supplies practically the whole country. And just in the last few weeks, they've experienced frosts, hailstorms, and it's decimated, you know, potato gardens, you know, perishables like tomato that can't survive severe weather like this have also been affected. So a lot of people are looking at and projecting a decrease in food production over the next few months, and the rise of things like crops like cocoa and potato and broccoli. So we're expecting that sharp increase in the cost of food going into 2027, and I really don't know how bad this will look. I'm trying to imagine it, and I don't want to imagine it.
0: Yeah, no, and you know, another thing to watch out for is sort of the risk of bushfires. I mean, seeing sort of these dry conditions impact places like the Highlands and sort of southern regions. I mean, how long has it been since we've seen a bushfire of scale in Papua New Guinea?
3: Yeah, in 1997, when there was this another El Nino period, warnings were issued to communities all over the country, and especially in the Highlands, to not burn kunai grass, because it's largely grassland, and a lot of people like to hunt bandicoots when it's dry, so they burn grassland to force the animals out so that they can hunt them, and that caused severe flight disruptions in the Highlands. For days, flights couldn't get in. So it's a whole set of complications that sometimes are created by the people themselves.
0: And heading back to sort of power as well, a number of hydroelectric dams are at critical levels, which will lead to sort of less power being pumped out of these places. I mean, what will the sort of power situation look like going forward in PNG?
3: Yeah, the government will be paying through PNG Power a lot more for diesel fuel, because substitute, we have no other option but diesel fuel for power generation, alternative power generation. So when the hydro system produces less power, either because of a maintenance issue or because of a drought like the one we're seeing now, there's always this switch to diesel generation. Now, diesel generation is highly unreliable. It's just, you know, doesn't stay on for very long. You have to constantly buy fuel, and fuel costs with the situation in the Hormuz Strait, it's going to cost the government an enormous amount of money to keep power operational.
0: And I think turning to the government, I mean, this is a situation where we may not see sort of the full impacts, especially when it comes to sort of food production over, you know, until a next couple of few months. I mean, what is the government saying about sort of the foreseeable future as far as access to food and whatnot in PNG as we experience these dry conditions?
3: Yeah, the government is largely relying on the resilience of communities, because you know, Papua New Guinean communities are very resilient. They, through a drought, they usually get through it, and it's always difficult for them. And they are not expecting anything from anything immediate from the government, given previous experiences. But a lot of people are talking about the El Nino situation between 2026 and 2027. Very few are talking about the recovery phase after 2027, if it ends in 2027, because the recovery phase takes between, you know, 12 to 24 months, even 36 months, before food production resumes and water levels come back to normal. So we're not facing 6 to 8 months of drought. We're also facing another six to 12 months of the recovery period, and people just slowly getting on their feet again.
0: And, you know, in the meantime, as sort of communities face the impacts of these low water levels and, of course, you know, less water in their rainwater tanks, I mean, what are provincial authorities urging?
3: Yeah, it's, there's a lot of them have been, are still very silent. The notices have gone out through the weather service telling people to be aware, to conserve water. But that is just about as much as provincial authorities can do. Some of them are conducting awareness about the waterborne diseases that are likely to arise during this period, and for families to take care of their loved ones, especially the elderly and the very young, who are very prone to these diseases. You know, you could also have a rise in polio cases, which spread from fecal matter in contaminated water. So, yeah, we face a whole host of issues that could come about. It just needs a higher level of activism on many, many fronts.
0: Make sure you're staying tuned in with the National Disasters Center and your provincial authorities who are monitoring the situation going forward. If you've just walked into this conversation, you're currently on ABC Radio Australia. It's Nisha Daily with Jacob this morning. We're on the line with Scott Whitehead, our weekly One Talk, who delivers a fresh report on the biggest story out of PNG each week. And this morning, talking about an ongoing story, which is the impacts of the El Nino weather pattern over the nation so far and going forward. But more so than that, Scott, you go the extra mile and bring us a fresh track for our ears to listen to every Friday. What have you got for us today?
3: Yeah, depending on how you look at it, this track is old. I mean, it's a beautiful song. Blessed Union of Souls still plays like it's new.
0: Oh my gosh, yeah, we got some Blessed Union of Souls. I mean, this song, I think, was released in 1995. So, yeah, definitely a couple of years back. Will be great to take a listen back to this one this morning. And Scott, got to say a big thank you to Mars for joining us here on Nisha Daily. We're wishing you a wonderful rest of the day, wonderful rest of your week, and can't wait to catch up with you soon, boss. Thank you so much.
3: Yep, have a good day.
0: Scott Whitehead, this morning, our weekly One Talk, talking all things your latest news and one of the biggest stories out of PNG. And of course, this morning, talking about the ongoing impacts that this latest El Nino weather pattern is having on the nation. We've seen fish deaths reported in Western provinces as rivers shrink and water quality worsens, as well as a number of dams around the country reaching their lowest points in a number of years. So make sure you're staying plugged into the National Disaster Center and your provincial authorities as they monitor this ongoing situation. We've got your latest news coming up very soon, but right now let's head to our weekly One Talks pick of the week. It's a track from 1995, Blessed Union of Souls, I Believe.

0: Yes, our weekly One Talks pick of the week. A little throwback track there, Blessed Union of Souls with I Believe.
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0: Yes, hope you're having a wonderful beginning to your day. And it is about that time this morning where we get caught up with all the latest news developing across our region. And who better to fill us in than live from the Kingdom of Tonga? It is Pacific Beats, Marianne Kupu. Marianne, good morning. How are we going today?
2: Jacob, good, cold, but good. Thank God it's Friday.
0: You know, I woke up and I said, today is the day. It is wonderful this morning. It is a bit cold around the place, so hope you're staying warm. And Marianne, it is a wonderful Friday, and let's jump into the news. I believe we've got a special guest here on the news as well. So let us know what's going on across our region.
2: Yes. So I have here the Tonga Broadcasting Commission acting editor who wants to join us today with the news. So let's get right into it. The Pacific Islands Forum Foreign Ministers meeting commences today in Fiji. Australia's Foreign Minister Penny Wong is in attendance, where she announced close to $15 million Australian dollars in funding to support Fiji's effort in addressing its HIV crisis.
3: Inga's former police commander says a gun amnesty deal is working in the province, despite a recent shootout between police and gunmen.
2: A striking image from Vanuatu's National Agricultural Expo has gone viral. It has shown a 20-meter-high tower made up of 4,000 tower plants. The monument weighs over 6 tons.
3: Tonga police say they're continuing investigations into bride trafficking allegations by Tongan women who say they were lured to China under an arranged marriage scheme with the promise of a better life.
2: And lastly, in Papua New Guinea, a major conservation agreement has been signed by the leaders of 41 villages in Papua New Guinea's Torres Valley Mountains. The conservation deed will see a restriction on logging and mining over 1.25 thousand square kilometres of rainforest. And that's a wrap.
0: And that's a wrap indeed. fantastic to hear the news. And man, you guys are making me feel lonely in here. I'm solo in the studio. This is crazy. Oh my gosh. But look, we are on the precipice of another fantastic weekend. Got to ask, Marianne, what's going around the kingdom as we head into Saturday and Sunday?
2: Okay, obviously, so today, Friday, is Christmas Day in Tonga, and which means it's everybody that's going to work will probably knock off around 12-ish noon. And Saturday is recovery of those that will be hanging over from the kava and whatnot. And also preparing meals for the Sunday umu. Sunday is church and umu, feasting.
0: Oh my gosh, no, this sounds like a fantastic weekend. Can I be adopted as an honorary Tongan so I can head out early today? That would be legendary.
2: But you have to learn how to say Malo Tamapampongini in Tongan.
0: Oh my gosh. Okay, well, I'll work on it. This is absolutely hectic.
2: See, Michael can just like blur it out just like that. Oh, but you need to practice that.
0: I need to practice on my Tongan. I mean, I will make a pledge. All right. This coming Friday, you will hear me. I will be as good as Michael Chow. Absolutely.
2: Okay. I'm recording this, so you better.
0: Yo, absolutely. Yo, we'll get it going. Oh, my gosh. And Marianne, got to say a big thank you for joining us here on Nisha Daily. We are wishing you a wonderful rest of the day, a fantastic weekend ahead, and can't wait to catch up with you soon. Yo, thank you so much.
2: Ofa to Jacob, and have a great weekend also.
0: Marianne Kupu, this morning with your latest news headlines brought to you by Pacific Beat, live from the Kingdom of Tonga. And yes, if you're wanting to hear more of your latest news, tune in later today, 5 p.m. PNG time. 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
0: Yes, it's Nisha Daily this morning. Hope you're having a fantastic start to your day. And if you're tuning in from Port Vila, Vanuatu, it is an exciting time because a certain album is set to be released tomorrow with a launch event in Port Vila. And coming up very soon, we'll be catching up on the conversation I had with the one and only Mantis, talking all about this latest project, Better Days. So make sure you're staying tuned in. I got some Groove Gang coming your way with Groove. Groovin'.

0: for your morning. That was Groovin'.
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0: And it's been months since Pacific Break 2025, when Amantis made his way to Australia to perform at Australia's largest festival for world music, arts and dance, WOMADELAIDE. And since getting back to Vanuatu, this brother has been on the grind. Coming off the full release of the online web series One Shot, Amantis is on the eve of releasing his second full-length album, Better Days. The new project is set to be released tomorrow with a launch event going down in Port Vila. And a few weeks ago, I caught up with the brother for a catch-up on life, music, his latest documentary series, and of course, Better Days.
2: Seth's been really busy, and I'm glad, you know, coming over to Australia and performing WOMADELAIDE gave us a lot of exposure, especially for folks back home here. So, and it's motivated me a lot to really push the limits of what I can do in the music industry with my music in itself, as well as kind of production. So, yeah, we've just been really busy trying to set, like, you know, really strong foundations for what we're trying to build. Yeah, that's what this year is all about for us. So it's been good.
0: Oh man, yeah, and got to give a shout out to you because you have been on your grind while you've been back. I mean, you've been playing shows, including on My Island of Tana, and of course, you and the brother Markson at Matakambu have released a 10-part online documentary, One Shot, detailing your Pacific Break trip. To be honest, it was great to sit down and watch this trip through your eyes, but for yourself, what feelings do you have sort of sitting down and reliving that experience?
2: Yeah, I mean, like, it's just like watching a dream come true all over again, you know, the feelings, the emotions that Markson has managed to capture throughout all those episodes. Prior to this, the episodes that we released online, we actually did like a hard launch, like a screening of it at our studio. And we invited our family, we invited our friends. And it was a whole big thing. It was like basically a cinema at Freshwater.

0: And it was a dope experience, and you know, seeing everybody's reactions to it and how they appreciated it, it just made us appreciate it even more. So I'm glad that, like, you know, it's all out now on social media and platforms. You can see it on our YouTube, you can see it on our Facebook, even Instagram, and I think on Matakambu's TikTok you can watch the episodes. But yeah, I'm super glad that they've come out the way they came out. Yeah,
1: no, big shout out to Mark Soon, except bro, he did not get my good side, man. I gotta talk to that man. But yo, it was such like a cram packed sort of trip for you. I mean, while you were watching One Shot, were there any things that sort of happened during the documentary where you're like, bro, I forgot I did that?
0: Man, I think a lot of the interactions that, well, what I found particularly interesting was just the interactions with the other band members, or the people that I wasn't in the room with, and just seeing what they actually said to the camera. And like, cause yeah, it's just really funny, especially Nehemiah and, like, you know, Toto Yannick, our bass player, like just their interactions were really funny. So yeah, I'm glad I got to see those, cause I never actually heard them say or speak any of the things that they said. So yeah, it was really cool.
1: Oh, man. And as you mentioned, I mean, you got to sort of screen the documentary at home especially for the people who didn't get to sort of see you go over to Warm Adelaide. I mean, what was that moment like, just being able to be with your friends, family and fans and sort of, you know, reminisce on this trip?
0: Yeah, I mean, it was everything. We've never done something like that before. So it was the first time for us. And we got a good reaction from the people, from our people, our family, our friends. And yeah, it's just encouraged us to keep doing more and making more things like that happen. So yeah, definitely appreciated that night.
1: Oh man, no, it was fantastic to see. Big shout out to you and the crew. If you've just tuned in to Nisha Daily this morning, it was Jacob, and you are in luck because on the line, we have your 2025 Pacific Break winner fresh out of the 678. It's Mantis.
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1: And the brother is back with new music. I mean, Better Days is the title of Mantis's new album, which will be coming soon. It's a collection of songs recorded during 2025 and 2026. I mean, Mantis, it's been like 4 years since your last full-length project, Personal Therapy. I mean, what excites you about this new release?
0: Well, many things. The first thing I can think of at the top of my head is how we're trying to market it, what we're trying to build around the package of the album itself. So we want to do things really differently. We want to sell the album first and foremost. And we're trying to, you know, create, I think 2026 is a year where a lot of people are starting to appreciate physical content. So what we're trying to do is market it with exactly that. So we're trying to do different types of merchandise that you can get from us, posters and, you know, tickets and different physical things that you can actually own and keep for yourself, as well as the album coming together with it. We're also partnering with Vantune. So that's a new music platform that's being developed here. I think it's already been developed. There's a few artists that are on it, such as Methoxide, Falgon, and some other artists, Kimanje. And yeah, they're based in Santo, but it's basically our version of Spotify, from what I can understand from it. And we're in talks with them in partnership for to release the album. But I think in terms of the content of the album, you know, I made a post about it, I think in the beginning of this month, where it's like this album really didn't have any concept. It was kind of just, well, as you said, it was a few songs that we had written from 2000 and in the time between 2025 till now. And they kind of just came together really naturally. A lot of the, I have to give props to my producer, Equalix, because he really spearheaded it, this project. A lot of the beats, every beat that you hear is actually from him. So it's actually our album together, a joint album. I can't really say it's just a Mantis album, but it's kind of a Mantis and Equalix album. And how it came together was, you know, he would give me the instrumentals and whatever I could pull from them, that's what you hear on the album. And a lot of them are just like, you know, moments in time of feelings or things that we were doing at that moment in time. And we just kind of we just glued it all together. So I'm really excited for people to hear, man. Like the production, I've hosted like a few listening sessions with a few of my friends. I think I posted two on my Facebook, one with Rim Selector and one with my friend Yasin. There are a few more coming. But from reactions that I'm getting so far from people is they really appreciate the level of production. And so that's something I really have to give props to Equalix for, just his talent. And the level that he is now in terms of production is just insane, and I'm super excited.

0: set of people to hear that.
1: Oh, man. And got to say, I mean, this creative partnership between you and Equalix, I mean, it goes back a few years. I mean, we've even sort of catch glimpses of it this year with the release of a song like Sisi. I mean, I guess, does it sort of provide any comfort for you going into sort of creating a project when you have sort of that relationship with the producer?
0: Oh, bro, absolutely. Like, me and Equalix, we go way back. You know, we're basically family now. And CC's in the album. It's funny you mentioned CC, but that's in the album. That's going to be a track in the album. So, and yeah, like, you know, we just have this synergy that I really appreciate from him. The type of creativity we have, sometimes it's different, but we manage to, you know, blend our creativities together. And I think that's really what this project is about. It's about blending, you know, what he sort of wanted people to hear for an album and what I wanted people to hear as well. And that's basically what the album is. Yeah,
1: and you touched on it a little bit, but, you know, it has been a while since your last full project. And since that release, you're not only in a different spot as an artist, but the environment around music has sort of changed as well with the rise of AI and so forth. I mean, how have you been navigating this while readying this new project?
0: I mean, for me, like, I answer the same way every time anybody asks me any questions regarding AI. I think AI is something, you know, that's come and it's here to stay. But AI music, you know, that's just an opportunity for us real musicians and actual artists to step up our game, you know. Real people, the people who are actually fans of us, will recognize, and I think they will support us. We just got to keep doing better. That's all we can do.
1: No, well, look, I'm super excited for the new project. I mean, big ups to you and Equalix. And look, I cannot believe we're over halfway through 2026. I mean, the FIFA World Cup's already gone.
0: Crazy. Congrats to Spain. Yeah.
1: Congrats to Spain. But what I mean? I think, you know, you've got this new album on the way. But I mean, what is sort of the plan for the rest of the 2026? I mean, what is the next few months of this year looking like for you, bro?
0: We'll be performing on the 30th of July. I don't know when you're going to be releasing this. It's probably passed already. But we're performing for our independence here. We're organizing a show as well that's coming up on Pele Island. So that's on the north side of North Ipate. All Killer Productions artists. So Mentally will be performing. Basil will be performing. LED will be performing, as well as myself and Equalix. And Shaza also will be performing with us. We'll also be traveling. We're supposed to be traveling to Noumea for a 2-week show over there, similarly to what we did in Australia, but except we'll be partnering up with the local band in Noumea. So that should be really interesting. Otherwise, for the rest of the year, I honestly, like, after this album, probably just do a few singles. But otherwise, like, I'll probably chill for another 4 years.
1: Hey, bro, it seems like your release schedule is the same as the World Cup. Is that the thing that gets you?
0: Yeah. No, of course, I planned it exactly the same way. I was speaking with President FIFA. Message from me simple, every something got on top.
1: Every no good talk where you suck and then I'm God. Yes, that was a little chat with Montes out of Vanuatu, our Pacific Break winner for 2025. One to listen back to as he readies the release of his latest album, Better Days, be released tomorrow at an event in Port Vila, Vanuatu. So once again, big shout out to the bro. And before we go any further, let's head to some Montes right now. Him and Equalix featuring Metoxide with Taking Me Light.

0: Yes, that was Equalix and Mantis, Taking Me Light, featuring Metoxide. 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
0: Yes, it's Nisha Daily this morning. Hope you're having a fantastic start to your day. We've got your latest news coming at you soon. Right now, Lila Ike with What's It Feel Like?

0: 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That was What It Feels Like right here on Nisha Daily.
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0: Nisha Daily right here on your Friday morning. Hope you're having a fantastic start to your day as we begin to enter the weekend. And look, we've got your latest news coming at you soon right here on the show. But after that, you might have some time to watch yourself a little film this weekend. And we'll be finding out if there's something we got to put on the watch list. Yes, another edition of Real Talk returns. And we're going to be talking all things Pacific Islander representation in TV and film. So make sure you're staying tuned in. It's Nisha Daily right here on ABC Radio Australia. Got your latest news coming at you next. We'll be back right after that.

0: ABC News, I'm Eliza Getzey. Iran reportedly threatened the Gulf states with direct attacks on vital infrastructure unless they use their influence to convince the US not to launch further attacks. Middle East correspondent Matthew Doran reports.
1: It's now almost a week since Donald Trump announced he'd cancelled planned heavy strikes on Iran because a deal to reopen the Strait of Hormuz shipping lane was imminent. And it's been almost a week of Iranian denials that such a deal is looming. The Reuters news agency is reporting that Iran's Foreign Minister Abbas Araghchi made explicit threats to Gulf states that facilities such as power and desalination plants and oil depots would be hit by Iran unless the countries urged Donald Trump to hold fire. It was reported last weekend the Saudi Crown Prince was one of the leaders who picked up the phone to the president calling for calm. Matthew Doran, ABC News, Jerusalem.
0: Human rights groups have accused Israel of intentionally targeting and killing a Lebanese journalist earlier this year and obstructing medical workers from reaching her as she lay critically

0: wounded. Amal Khalil was killed in an Israeli strike in April near the border with Israel. Amnesty International, Human Rights Watch, Lebanese rights groups say they've analysed a collection of images, videos and other sources and determined she was targeted. Israel has previously denied targeting journalists. The US military says it's aware of a North Korean missile launched on Thursday and it's consulting with allies. Nick Palmer has the details.
1: South Korea's military says a short-range ballistic missile was launched towards the sea off the peninsula's eastern coast. It's the first such launch in more than 40 days after a series of weapons tests earlier this year and comes ahead of joint South Korean-US military drills expected this month. South Korea's presidential office says it's held an emergency security meeting and has condemned the launch as a provocative act that violates UN Security Council resolutions. The US military says that based on current assessments, the launch did not pose an immediate threat to US personnel or territory or to its allies.
0: In the Pacific, prominent political scientist Dr. Nicole Haley has been sworn in as Papua New Guinea's new electoral commissioner. Papua New Guinea Prime Minister James Marape has commended Dr. Haley's appointment, saying it was merit-based and followed a rigorous selection process. The ANU professor will lead the country's electoral body ahead of the 2027 national elections. Prime Minister Marape has called on every officer within the electoral commission to unite behind the new commissioner and support her in her new role. Fiji's government says a ban on the transportation of fruits and vegetables is in place for the Yasawa and Mamanuka Islands. Biosecurity Authority of Fiji says restrictions are in place to prevent the spread of the Tongan fruit fly, which is a serious threat to the local agriculture industry. It says a single piece of fruit could transfer the pest and spark an infection in unaffected areas. Authorities warn anyone caught breaching the restrictions could face fines of up to 1,000 Fijian dollars. And heavy rains and floods in northwestern China have forced the evacuation of more than 25,000 people in the space of 24 hours. Chinese state media reports roads have collapsed and significant damage has been caused to bridges and power and communications infrastructure. Since July 30th, more than 140,000 residents of Shanxi province have evacuated due to the conditions. India's youth-led Cockroach Junta Party has announced a nationwide listening tour to begin in September. South Asia correspondent Rachel Clayton reports.
2: The activist organisation spearheaded protests in New Delhi last month that led to the resignation of India's education minister. It says a nationwide tour later this year aims to engage with young people to develop a citizen-driven youth reform charter focused on education, employment and legal justice. It has also launched an online portal inviting people to formally register as members of the CJP. Despite its growing national profile, the group's leaders insist they have no plans for now to become a formal political party. Rachel Clayton, ABC News, New Delhi.
0: And in rugby league, North Queensland has returned to the top eight with a 30-8 victory over the Gold Coast at Robina. Here's Quentin Hull with all the details.
3: The Cowboys scored 5-2 to bounce back from last week's record-breaking loss to the Roosters and post their 12th win of the season. Helam Lukey scored twice as fullback Scott Drinkwater and veteran forward Jason Taumalolo also stood out for the victors. One highlight for the beaten Gold Coast, winger Phil Sami scored twice to equal Anthony Don for the Titans club record of 85 tries. Quentin Hull, ABC Sport, Gold Coast.
0: And you're up to date with all the latest from ABC News.
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wonderful Friday here on Nisha Daily. We are at the precipice of our weekend, which means you might find yourself wanting to unwind with the little TV show, heck, maybe even a movie. And coming up very soon, we'll be catching up on all things Pacific Islander representation in TV and film. Yes, another edition of Real Talk will be coming at you very soon. And it's going to be a little bit of a Cook Islands edition as we are still in Cook Islands Language Week. So once again, kia ora to our brothers and sisters tuning in from Rarotonga this morning. But before we head anywhere, let's

0: a little Tyrone Scott for your morning. That was Ngati Morabe featuring DJ Matro.
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0: And each week here on Nisha Daily, we like taking a look at movies and TV shows that sprinkle in a little Pacific Island flavor, whether that's through the casting choices, the crew behind the scenes, or even just where the feature is set. And it's not just about rating these films based on how good they are, but more importantly, we like to rate how well they represent us as Pacific Islanders. So grab some popcorn and a scorecard, because it's time for this.
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0: And it's the Papua New Guinean TikTok virtuoso herself, Steph Kupla. Morning, how are we doing today?
3: Good morning. We are good, as always. Fridays are my favorite days.
0: Oh my gosh, and you've started this day off with a little bit of paperwork. I mean, we are, what, a couple of days away from the Australian census, all right? So how's that form going?
3: Oh my goodness. It's still going. That's how it's going.
0: To be honest, thank you for the reminder. All right, because I completely forgot it's census time next week.

0: week. But with that being said, there are some things you can do while completing a form, and one of those things is watching a little movie. So, Steph, what are we watching this morning?
1: This morning, we are having a look at a documentary called Moana Roa.
2: We are the children of Moana Roa, the long sea. We've taken our food and our life from her depths and her shallows. Ever we have loved her, smiling in peace, or tossing in fury on the shark's teeth of the reef. We've built our villages and our homes on the isles we know and we say are the isles of paradise. Rarotonga, Aitutaki, Mitiaro, Rakahanga, Pukapuka, Manihiki, Mauke, and Mangaia.
0: Yes, definitely one to watch as we start to mark the end of Cook Islands Language Week. And for those who haven't seen it, Steph, what is the documentary Moana Roa all about?
1: Yes, Moana Roa explores everyday life in the Cook Islands during the 1950s, showcasing traditional Polynesian culture while highlighting New Zealand's influence through healthcare, education, and agriculture.
0: And how did you feel watching this one?
1: You know, this is an old documentary, so it was done all in black and white, but you can still appreciate the beauty of Cook Islands' culture, their traditions, their way of life, and it clearly aims to celebrate them. But it's also important for viewers to keep in mind that this is narrated from a colonial New Zealand perspective.
0: Yeah, and it's a little bit of a time capsule from 70 years ago. I mean, what stood out to you most about the story and the setting?
1: Yeah, what I really loved about watching this documentary is it gives you a broad snapshot of what life looked like in the Cook Islands in the early 1950s. You know, you see everything from their traditional fishing, canoe sailing, to farming taro, climbing coconut trees, and the process of growing oranges. And it really shows just how connected Cook Island people are to their land and to the sea. It also highlights this real sense of community that you feel in the Pacific. You know, you see families working together, people helping one another, and traditional singing, traditional dancing. And another thing I noticed that was a theme was change. You know, throughout the documentary, you see schools, healthcare, agriculture, and transport being introduced. And it's really showing a society that's trying to hold on to, one, their traditions while adopting a more modern way of life. And this documentary also highlights the ocean and how everything revolves around it, whether it's their food, their transport, their culture or identity. The sea is really the heart of Cook Island life. But something else that also stood out to me was how the documentary talks about Captain James Cook. He's portrayed in a really positive light as an explorer who introduced Cook Islands to the rest of the world. But watching it today, we can understand that that's only one side of the story because it doesn't really explore the impact of colonization on Pacific communities. And I think that's an important thing to keep in mind as Pacific Islanders watching today. You know, it was made in the 1950s and it's told through a colonial perspective. So while it does a great job of showcasing Cook Island's culture, it's not necessarily Cook Islanders who are telling the story.
0: Yeah, and I think following on from that point, I mean, who is behind this documentary?
1: Yeah, so this documentary was directed by Russell Reed and produced by the New Zealand National Film Unit, a government film studio. And it features real Cook Islanders, which is great, you know, going about their everyday lives. And it's narrated by three New Zealand voices. We have Kenneth Firth, Charles Bennett, and Brighton Chadwick. So the story is told from an outside perspective rather than by Cook Islanders themselves. And the documentary was made in 1951 to mark 50 years of New Zealand's administration of Cook Islands, knowing that it does make sense why there's such a strong focus on New Zealand's role in the country's development and why it's presented in such a positive light.
0: Yeah, and I mean, this was first released 75 years ago. I mean, how do you think audiences reacted to it then compared?

0: to now.
1: Yeah, when Moana Roa was first released in 1951, it was really seen as a celebration of the Cook Islands and New Zealand relationship. Audiences at the time would have viewed it as an educational documentary showcasing the beauty of the islands, traditional Cook Island culture, and the progress New Zealand was bringing through things like healthcare, education, and agriculture. Fast forward to today, people still do appreciate this documentary, but for different reasons. It's an incredible piece of history because it captures real Cook Islanders, their tradition and everyday life over 70 years ago. At the same time, modern audiences are much more aware of its colonial perspective. Film scholars now describe it as government-produced propaganda that presents a very Eurocentric view of the Cook Islands and romanticizes New Zealand's role in the region. So while it's not without its flaws, it's still a really valuable historical archive for Cook Islands because it does preserve rare footage of their ancestors' language and cultural practices.
0: And if you've just joined us, you tuned in to Tunisia Daily, ABC Radio Australia. We're doing our weekly film and TV review segment, Real Talk, with our one doc, Steph Bondi, who reviews all the things which involve Pacific Islanders on screen, be that through the stories being told, the settings taking place, or just the people involved behind the scene. And this morning, we're taking a look at the 1951 documentary, Moana Roa.
2: From picking to packing, the work is continuous. In recent years, the export of oranges has reached some 50,000 cases a year. A good result from a planned attempt to increase the economic wealth of the islands. But still far below what they could produce, seasonal work such as this brings in good money. But another administration headache is how to increase the export trade without destroying the production of food for home consumption. The islander still has to grow his taro, a root crop that is part of his staple diet. Like the true Polynesian he is, he knows that the riches of the earth cannot be won without hard work, and he still celebrates in song the triumph of his skill.
0: A documentary made about the Cook Islands over 75 years ago. And gotta ask, Steph, I mean, what can documentaries like this still teach us today?
1: Yeah, I think what Moana Roa teaches us is that history is always evolving. You know, that footage itself hasn't changed, but the way that we understand it has. Back in 1951, people would have watched this as an educational documentary, but today we can appreciate it as a rare snapshot of Cook Islands life while also recognizing the historical context it was made in. And for me, that's what makes documentaries like this so valuable. They encourage us to ask questions like, why was this documentary made, or who was it made for, and how might this story be told differently if Cook Islanders were behind the camera? And these questions help us understand it much more on a deeper level.
0: And with all that being said, let's get ahead and whip out the yams this morning. What's the yams? Yes, when other media outlets review things, they'll give you a review score out of 5 or 10 stars. But that's not how we do things. We measure excellence using our patented yam system, where we award a select number of yams across two specific categories. Half our yams are given out based on how well Pacific Islanders have been represented, and the rest of these yams are all about how good the viewing experience actually was. So, Steph, out of 5 yams, how are we scoring Moana Roa based on its Pacific Island representation?
1: I'm gonna give it 3 yams because obviously we're showcasing Cook Islands and we'd love to see real Cook Islanders in there. However, it was not told through their perspective, so it gets 3 yams from me.
0: Ooh, it's a difficult start, Moana Roa, but that's only half our score. We must now rate the film itself. So, Steph, how many yams are we giving the 1951 documentary Moana Roa based on the viewing experience alone?
1: It's going to get 4 yams. It's a nice documentary to watch.
0: 4 plus 3. Let me quickly try and do some math this morning. That'll give us a combined yam total of 7 out of 10 yams. Yes, Yes, and there you have it, a quick review of the 1951 documentary Moana Roa, centered on the Cook Islands at the time. And it's time for us to roll credits on another edition of Real Talk. Steph, where can the good people find you online?

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1: And Stefani, it's always a pleasure hearing both your views and reviews. And we look forward to catching up again for more Real Talk real soon.
0: Thank you, Jacob.
1: Yes, Steph Bundy, this morning, another edition of Real Talk for the Books. You tuned in at Tunisia Daily. And since we are talking all things Cook Islands, let's head to some Rex Atirai this morning. Tangata, hudu hudu.

0: Yes, a little Rex Atirai for your morning. That was, of course, Tangata Huru Huru.
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0: Yes, hope you're having a wonderful beginning to your day. Whatever you're getting up to, I hope it's going great for you. Stay tuned in to Nija Daily this morning. We've got your latest news headlines coming at you really soon. And of course, coming up a little bit after that, we've got some hectic news when it comes to sport. But before we head there, let's head to a little modern classic. It's Shaggy out of Jamaica with Boombastic.

0: That's a little shaggy for your morning. That was Boombastic. You're tuned in. 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
0: Yes, it's Nisha Daily this morning. Hope you're having a fantastic beginning to your day. Whatever you're getting up to, I hope it's going great for you. And it's about that time where we get caught up with all the latest news developing across our region. And delivering us the news all the way from the Kingdom of Tonga is the ABC's Marin Kupu, as well as the Tongan Broadcasting Commission's acting editor, Papua Aho.
3: So I have here the Tonga Broadcasting Commission acting editor who wants to join me today, join us today with the news. So let's get right into it. The Pacific Islands Forum Foreign Ministers meeting commences today in Fiji. Australia's Foreign Minister Penny Wong is in attendance, where she announced close to $15 million Australian dollars in funding to support Fiji's effort in addressing its HIV crisis.
4: Inga's former police commander says a gun amnesty deal is working in the province, despite a recent shootout between police and gunmen.
3: A striking image from Vanuatu's National Agricultural Expo has gone viral. It has shown a 20-meter-high tower made up of 4,000 tower plants. The monument weighs over 6 tons.
4: Tonga police say they're continuing investigations into bride trafficking allegations by Tongan women who say they were lured to China under an arranged marriage scheme with the promise of a better life.
3: And lastly, in Papua New Guinea, a major conservation agreement has been

0: signed by the leaders of 41 villages in Papua New Guinea's Torricelli Mountains. The conservation deed will see a restriction on logging and mining over 1,250 square kilometres of rainforest.
1: 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Speaking there was ABC Pacific's Marianne Kupu, as well as Tongan Broadcasting Commission's acting editor, Papua Aho. 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
1: Yes, and it's been a huge, huge past couple of weeks in sport, especially with the Commonwealth Games finishing up over the last weekend. But with that being said, there's a whole lot more of sport on the horizon. And coming up very soon, we'll be catching up with the good sister out of PNG who knows what's going on the field this weekend. So if you're a sporting fanatic, make sure you stay tuned in to stay informed. Before we head there, here's Wedger with Buolani.

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0: And sports, they might literally be games, but to others, they're much more than that. And for some lucky enthusiasts, they even get to call sports their profession. And here on Nija Daily, we just so happen to have one of the best journalists in the field who serves up the big sports headlines. It's the

0: Tarona Tafaki. She made history for her country this week by winning Tuvalu's first ever medal at the Commonwealth Games. She won a bronze in boxing, despite losing the semifinal bout to her Indian opponent. She managed to win bronze medal, and this comes after 28 years. It's an achievement for Tuvalu. It's been 28 years since they made their debut in the Commonwealth Games, and they have recorded their first ever Commonwealth Games medal for a nation of just under 10,000 people. So it's a proud moment for Tuvalu, with Tarona winning that medal. She was coached at the Commonwealth Games by her father, Buddy Tafaki, and turns out her brother as well competed at the Commonwealth Games, although he lost, but it was a nice family run for the three of them, the two children who are currently based in New Zealand and competed at the Commonwealth Games under their father's coaching. So it's a proud moment for Tuvalu, for a small island nation in the Pacific, and the boxer. So she's only 20 years old, and after winning the medal, she said it was a honor for her to, you know, represent her country, and she hopes that her winning the country's first medal will inspire, you know, other Tuvaluans to continue fighting to compete at levels like this, sporting levels like this, and, you know, continue making some more history for their country. So huge shout out to 20-year-old boxer Tarona Tafaki for making history for Tuvalu.
1: Oh my gosh, and you know, this medal has been a long time in waiting. I mean, I was born in 1998, so I've been alive since Tuvalu has been in the Commonwealth Games, and it's a huge achievement. So once again, if you or any of the family are listening in right now, Tuvaluan boxer Tarona Tafaki, you are Patricia Keamo's Pacific Player of the Week! Yes, big subs to our Pacific Player of the Week this morning. If you're just listening in, it's that part of Nisha Daily, the Scoreline, where we talk all things sports. We're, of course, on the line with our sister, Patricia Keamo, and it's another big weekend ahead as far as sports are concerned. So we've got to know, what should we, as the sporting fanatics of the Pacific, be looking forward to?
0: Well, the first one coming up this weekend, starting today, well, the Oceania Volleyball Championship has been underway this week, started on Monday, and over the last 3 days, from Monday to Wednesday, we've seen lots of actions in the group stage. The pool matches end today before the championship goes into semifinals and classification tomorrow, and on Sunday will be the finals, medaling and everything. All the action is going down in Guam. So today is the last pool matches, and the round robin stage at its conclusion will determine who advances to the medal bracket. So in the women's pool games, we've got Marshall Islands, Cook Islands going up in action at 9 a.m. today, followed by New Caledonia and American Samoa. And then we've got Australia, Wallis and Futuna, Papua New Guinea and Australia in the men's pool, Guam and Palau as well in the men's pool. Now, over the last few days, Australia has dominated in both the men's and the women's pool, so no doubt their spot in the semifinal has been secured already, but we will see after the remaining matches today which other Pacific Island countries have made it into the semifinals and classification tomorrow. So a lot of volleyball action going down in Guam today.
1: Oh my gosh, some fantastic action indeed. So if you get around some volleyball, make sure you're getting around and supporting your respective teams. And of course, Patricia, there's been a little bit of a lull on the football front after this year's FIFA World Cup, but football is finally back and it's all heading to Fiji with the kickoff of the OFC Men's Champions League. What's going on in the world game?
0: Yes, so we've got the OFC Men's Champions League kicking off

0: This weekend in Fiji, all the action is going down at Churchill Park. We've got the best clubs in the Oceania region setting up stage to compete for that regional title. Now, Sunday, all the action will start. We've got AS Venus and Tiga Sport starting out the action on Sunday at 10 a.m. Match day one at 10 a.m. we'll see ABM Galaxy and Rewa FC, the home side, opening up proceedings, followed by Lay City Dollars from Papua New Guinea and Tupapa Mareranga playing at 1 p.m. So lots of actions starting this weekend with the two matches on Sunday, and then the next couple of days, well, the next week, we'll see more action from the OFC Men's Champions League. But two big matches to watch out this weekend is the home side, Rewa FC, taking on ABM Galaxy on Sunday in the morning, followed by Lay City FC from Papua New Guinea, taking on Tupapa in the evening match. So for those who are in Fiji, you are lucky to catch some football action live at Churchill Park.
1: Oh my gosh, it's great to see football back again. And let's go, Galaxy. And finally, it's once again a huge time in boxing. What's going on with the IBF Super Lightweight title?
0: Yes, so this is something that I am really looking forward to. So the action's going down on Sunday in Auckland, New Zealand, in our very own pro boxer, Sheila Yama, who has been making waves in the last couple of months in the pro boxing world, will be defending her IBF International Super Lightweight title against challenger Jessica Messina in what is said to be a highly anticipated bout. So the action will be going down live at approximately 10 p.m., on Sunday night, so from 5 p.m. till Sunday night, all the BX9 action will go down. And for Sheila, she has really, you know, made her mark in the sport over the last couple of months. She has been standing out in her bouts, and, you know, this super lightweight title will add on to her international rankings of pace. So for those who want to, obviously it's in Auckland, but all the bouts will be broadcasted live as well. So I'm looking forward to see how that fight with Sheila and Jessica will go as she makes that bout to defend her super lightweight title.
1: Oh my gosh, no, big shout-outs to Sheila and big shout-outs to you if you're going to be supporting her in this fight over the weekend. And after that solid play, let's call full-time this morning. Patricia Kiamo, thanks you once again for bringing us up to date with what's happening in Pacific Sports News. We look forward to hearing from you next week for another round of The Scoreline.
0: Thank you so much, Jacob. Have a great weekend, and we go again next week.
1: Patricia Kiamo, this morning with the latest and greatest in sports. A lot going on, including some volleyball in Guam, obviously Men's Champions League, and of course that IBF Super Lightweight title about with Papua New Guinean boxer herself, Sheila Yama. So a lot to look forward to. You tuned in to Nisha Daily. Let's head to some Nisha Mystic, Nisha 101.

So what we gonna do right here is we gonna school you on what we call the ways of the freshman. Need your 101 if you will. So if you feeling what we saying, let me know.

0: 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That was Nisha 101. 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

Yes, Anisha Daily is on its way to the end of this week. Hope you're enjoying the start to your Friday morning, but we have some time for one more track. Let's make it a classic. Kapena, my sissy.

0: Sese to finish off our week. That was Kapena.
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0: Yes, and it's that moment back again. Yes, time to say goodbye for another week. Once again, I want to thank you for spending some time with me this morning. And of course, if you've spent some time with Nija Daily in the morning at all this week, giving a big shout out to you. And of course, if you've missed anything over the week we've had, you can head on over to our website, search up ABC Pacific in your favorite search engine. That's where you can find past editions of Nija Daily, as well as all your favorite shows here on ABC Radio Australia. And of course, it's that pivotal moment where I got to say goodbye, but it doesn't mean you have to say goodbye to ABC Radio Australia this morning. We've got your latest news coming at you next. After that, you'll be with Fred Hooper and Josiah Nunga for another edition of Pacific Prepared. And of course, for more Nija Daily, tune in on Monday, 7 a.m. PNG time. Like always, have a fantastic weekend. Stay safe. I'll catch you up on Monday. Imam.

0: ABC News, I'm Eliza Getzey. Iran reportedly threatened the Gulf states with direct attacks on vital infrastructure unless they use their influence to convince the US not to launch further attacks. Middle East correspondent Matthew Doran reports.
1: It's now almost a week since Donald Trump announced he'd cancelled planned heavy strikes on Iran because a deal to reopen the Strait of Hormuz shipping lane was imminent. And it's been almost a week of Iranian denials that such a deal is looming. The Reuters news agency is reporting that Iran's Foreign Minister Abbas Araghchi made explicit threats to Gulf states that facilities such as power and desalination plants and oil depots would be hit by Iran unless the countries urged Donald Trump to hold fire. It was reported last weekend the Saudi Crown Prince was one of the leaders who picked up the phone to the president calling for calm. Matthew Doran, ABC News, Jerusalem.
0: Human rights groups have accused Israel of intentionally targeting and killing a Lebanese journalist earlier this year and obstructing medical workers from reaching her as she lay critically wounded. Amal Khalil was killed in an Israeli strike in April near the border with Israel. Amnesty International, Human Rights Watch, Lebanese rights groups say they've analysed a collection of images, videos and other sources and determined she was targeted. Israel has previously denied targeting journalists. The US military says it's aware of a North Korean missile launched on Thursday and it's consulting with allies. Nick Parmeter has the details.
2: South Korea's military says a short-range ballistic missile was launched towards the sea off the peninsula's eastern coast. It's the first such launch in more than 40 days after a series of weapons tests earlier this year and comes ahead of joint South Korean-US military drills expected this month. South Korea's presidential office says it's held an emergency security meeting and has condemned the launch as a provocative act that

0: violates UN Security Council resolutions. The US military says that based on current assessments, the launch did not pose an immediate threat to US personnel or territory or to its allies.
1: In the Pacific, prominent political scientist Dr. Nicole Hayley has been sworn in as Papua New Guinea's new electoral commissioner. Papua New Guinea Prime Minister James Marape has commended Dr. Hayley's appointment, saying it was merit-based and followed a rigorous selection process. The ANU professor will lead the country's electoral body ahead of the 2027 national elections. Prime Minister Marape has called on every officer within the electoral commission to unite behind the new commissioner and support her in her new role. Fiji's government says a ban on the transportation of fruits and vegetables is in place for the Yasawa and Mamanuka Islands. Biosecurity Authority of Fiji says restrictions are in place to prevent the spread of the Tongan fruit fly, which is a serious threat to the local agriculture industry. It says a single piece of fruit could transfer the pest and spark an infection in unaffected areas. Authorities warn anyone caught breaching the restrictions could face fines of up to 1,000 Fijian dollars. And heavy rains and floods in northwestern China have forced the evacuation of more than 25,000 people in the space of 24 hours. Chinese state media reports roads have collapsed and significant damage has been caused to bridges and power and communications infrastructure. Since July 30th, more than 140,000 residents of Shanxi province have evacuated due to the conditions. India's youth-led Cockroach Junta Party has announced a nationwide listening tour to begin in September. South Asia correspondent Rachel Clayton reports.
2: The activist organisation spearheaded protests in New Delhi last month that led to the resignation of India's education minister. It says a nationwide tour later this year aims to engage with young people to develop a citizen-driven youth reform charter focused on education, employment and legal justice. It has also launched an online portal inviting people to formally register as members of the CJP. Despite its growing national profile, the group's leaders insist they have no plans for now to become a formal political party. Rachel Clayton, ABC News, New Delhi.
1: And in rugby league, North Queensland has returned to the top eight with a 30-8 victory over the Gold Coast at Robina. Here's Quentin Hull with all the details.
3: The Cowboys scored 5-2 to bounce back from last week's record-breaking loss to the Roosters and post their 12th win of the season. Helam Lukey scored twice as fullback Scott Drinkwater and veteran forward Jason Taumalolo also stood out for the victors. One highlight for the beaten Gold Coast, winger Phil Sami scored twice to equal Anthony Don for the Titans club record of 85 tries. Quentin Hull, ABC Sport, Gold Coast.
1: And you're up to date with all the latest from ABC News.
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12: Hi, I'm Fred Hooper, based in Australia, and this is Pacific Prepared.
13: Hello, Roketa. I'm Jeremy Guo, based in Honiara, Solomon Islands, and this is Pacific Prepared. This is a show aims to interweave traditional knowledge and climate change, helping you to be ready for any disaster through stories and talanoa from the Pacifica.
12: We take all those things and put them all together, so hopefully you feel more prepared for natural disasters. This is done through stories and talanoa from across the Pacific.
13: On today's show, a large earthquake in Vanuatu will tell you what we have heard so far.
12: Also, when seawalls wear out, how do communities go about building them again?
14: From that year, 1997, till today, we still not construct the seawall, the damaged seawall that was damaged by Cyclone Kina at that time.
13: And when your home is disappearing in front of your eyes, the impossible task of holding back the ocean from coastal areas in the Solomon Islands. That's all coming up This is Pacific Prepared.
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13: This week, there was a 7.3 magnitude earthquake in Vanuatu. It was closest to Santo Island in the north of Vanuatu. They are around 270 kilometres apart.
12: This is obviously not that far from Solomon Islands. Jeremy, did you feel anything last night when this earthquake hit? Is this normal that you might feel earthquakes from the Vanuatu region?
13: Yesterday we were here looking at the feeds from Facebook. I think for us here in the capital, in Honiara, nothing much has been shaking. I think for us, I think probably the eastern part of Solomon Islands, probably Temotu province, Makira province, probably they are the ones who might feel a bit of the shocks here because they are heading up close to Vanuatu here.
12: Is that normal? Can you feel earthquakes from Vanuatu usually from the Solomon Islands?
13: I think from previous experience, yeah, we've had this last one where it was the severe one where we experienced a bit of the aftershocks from Vanuatu probably 2 years ago. Yeah, so we kind of have the same, you know, we can experience aftershocks and stuff, yeah.
12: I did speak briefly with a reporter from Vanuatu Broadcasting and Television Corporation. And she said that there was some damage to the communities on Santo Island as well. Damage. So we do know that.
13: For more information, tune in to your local radio station across Vanuatu.
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13: Now, seawalls are a common thing across Pacific, and if you've never seen one, they're all slightly different and unique depending on where they're built.
12: They can be rocks piled up. They can also be trees that are driven into the sand or ground to help break the waves before hitting the land. But like Jeremy said, they're always different. And they can also be much more substantial man-made structures that run for kilometres along coastlines.
13: But over time, these seawalls fail from time to time, like in Yasawa Island in Fiji. Pacific Prepared's Josiah Nanunga visited a village recently that is struggling to hold back the ocean from their community.
14: Mbulavinaka. First of all, my name is Seruvi Dangusau. Age 51 years of age, originally from Waya Lebu village, Waya Island in the district of Waya, province of Mba. Our village, Waya Lebu, is located southwestern part of South Island called Waya Lebu. For us, if we go to the mainland or we come back, it will take 1.5 hours through boat by sailing from the village to the mainland.
21: Before we proceed further, we would like to take this time to acknowledge the warm welcome shown by the village elders as well as a few women as we set foot on this particular village this afternoon and to come and gather more content and talanoa. For this program, as well as the Itoke version, which is called Lingabata. I noticed a damaged seawall. Take us back, what year the seawall was constructed and what actually happened that led to its current state?
14: The seawall was constructed by the village people in 1986. I think 18 days from the end of the village to the other end, building or construct the seawall. And at the time, 100-plus men were living at the village who constructed the seawall. I think that the seawall was completely damaged by Cyclone Kina. I think in 1997,
0: At the moment, we don't have any seawall, but it's completely damaged. Most of the time, bad weather and change of the weather situations here in the village came through. That most of the time, the waves came over the seawall while we were living in the village.
21: That itself is a clear testament that the villages here at Waialewa Village are resilient, and they are passionate about the need to protect their wanua from the impacts of climate change and rising sea levels. It took them 18 days to construct the sea wall, and are there any plans to reconstruct the damaged sea wall in front of Waialewa Village?
0: Planning is going on in the village, but I know that it will go through the engagement of the government of Fiji to come and help us. From that year in 1997 till today, we still not construct the seawall, the damaged seawall that was damaged by Cyclone Kina at that time.
21: The impacts of tropical cyclones, the Asawa group of islands, lies along the path of some of the worst and most devastating tropical cyclones that Fiji has ever recorded over the past decades. From your experience, just talk about one, at least one of the most severe tropical cyclone that the villages or you have encountered, and what was the approach the villages took to ensure that they are safe from harm that are usually caused by this form of natural disaster?
0: Presently, in 2016, Cyclone Winston came across, and there was a lot of damage happening in the village, especially the house, the few other household things that was damaged by the waves, which came over the old damaged seawall and go right inside the village. And there was a community hall built, and we are using that community hall as an evacuation center. Mm. And we also using some big houses in the village for evacuation center with the help of village elders and Turangani Koro of our Waialewa Village.
21: What year was this community hall constructed?
0: The discussions among the villages are ongoing in relation to relocations. Mm. And we need the approval or the help from the government to rebuild the old seawall, which can help us in our living, day-to-day living here in the Waialewa Village. Majority of the house during the damage of Cyclone Winston, some of them are still yet to be renovated or to be repaired during that time till to date. As we face a lot of constraints and a lot of difficulties in finding the repair or the help from the government in relation to some of the houses that damaged at that time during Winston's.
21: Being on Outer Islands, what is the main medium or mode of accessing information, particularly weather updates, especially when we are still in cyclone season that will wrap up next month?
0: Most of the time we are listening to radio news, and also following the Facebook page of FBCs and the weather forecast. That is the only way that we are communicating in relation to the cyclone warning.
21: Apart from those complex scientific and technical information issued by the weather office, do the village elders also connect with nature, traditional knowledge, hukuwanua, to as an indicator for any bad weather?
0: Yes, they always introduce, always discuss with us in relation to what they notice regarding the, before we came across the news from the weather office, being alert by village elders, the change of the weather from the cloud, the sun, the sea, and also from what we have come across regarding the weather forecast.
21: And that will lead me to my next question. This is common in most traditional settings in Fiji, that most villagers will only act at the 11th hour, when probably, for example, a tropical cyclone is making landfall, then the villagers will act. What about for our villagers here at Waialewu? How would you rate the level of preparedness?
0: Of course, the level of preparedness is 100% rate, and but we, our prepared being overcome by the kind of weather that we faced.
21: Before we wrap up, any other key information you wish to share?
0: Yes, we really need, especially we need help in relation to the weather forecast, the rebuild of the seawall, and the renovation of our community hall, which is used as a evacuation shelter during cyclones. The renovation of a few houses in the village, which was damaged by a cyclone from that time till today. There's still no change, no renovation or no help. That is the only way that we are seeking for help to the government, to the people of Waia who are living abroad, in relation to our preparedness regarding the cyclone or the weather forecast.
21: I completely agree with Sirubi about the scar from the damage caused by Tropical Cyclone Winston. Early 2016 is still visible up until today. Almost, it's over 10 years now. And there's a need for assistance from not only government and non-government organization as well, about the need to elevate and to enhance the level of preparedness and rehabilitation here at Waialewu Village in the district of Waia, the province of Mbar. And that was Mr. Sirubi Vangusau, 51 years old, one of the village elders here at Waialewu Village, who shed light about some of the Talanoa, the stories about their resilience, what they have done to protect their Wanua, their village, and what more could be done to ensure that the villages are disaster ready and are able to mitigate the impacts of climate change and rising sea levels. Mr. Vangusau, Pinaka Bogalebu, thank you so much for your time.
0: Pinaka.
2: What's your plan? Are you ready to leave your home? Plan now before disaster strikes. Pacific Prepared.
13: Now, in the heart of Central Barrow, on the island province of Makira and Ulawa, there is a place called Manahuki. To a stranger, it's a stunning coastal village. To the 500 people who lived there, it is everything.
12: But that everything is shrinking, literally. Every time the tide pulls back, it takes a piece of Manahuki with it. We aren't talking about slow change anymore. In the last few years, the sea level rise here hasn't just stayed steady, it's gotten faster.
13: Right, Fred. We're seeing a shoreline that is being eaten away daily. And it's not just sand and palm trees falling, it's a foundation of community. Now, homes, the local school, the only road connecting them to the rest of the province, it could go underwater. It's not just the sound of the waves anymore. It's what they've left behind. Where there used to be wide stretch of sand, there are now only jagged pebbles and a tangle of fallen trees uprooted by the rising tide.
12: The sea has moved so far inward that even the trees we relied on as walls have been washed away.
3: The whole experience too, yeah.
12: We have seen how these disasters and high swells threaten us. We are forced to run into the bush and shelter in our garden houses. Only when the weather is fine can we return to our homes.
13: That was Severino Vasua, an elderly resident who has watched the sea for decades. He said that the changes used to be gradual, but now it's rapid.
1: So, Trifala line house, now side sea.
12: There used to be three rows of houses standing right here in front of us. Now they're totally gone. This is how much the sea has taken from us.
13: This speed is killing hope. For many here, the conversation has turned into climate mobility. The terrifying prospect of having nowhere left to call home.
1: Parents will move, but because behind long here.
12: We are squeezed from both sides, with a creek and plantations behind us. Relocating is a massive hardship.
1: Good area, we cover on cocoa and coconuts. Very hard for me, father, too.
13: This isn't a problem for the future. It's a crisis right now for the Manahuki community.
12: We are living in danger. It's a hardship, yes, but it's also a direct risk to our safety.
13: The main road is expected to be washed away in a matter of months, and right behind it, primary school. I sat down with the school principal, Josephine Tarama, who says the clock is ticking for her students.
12: The water reaches the very front of the school now. It's terrifying for all of us.
13: Main infrastructures like road access, the schools is at risk, but so is the entire community's history. As the swells continue to climb, the question remains, how much longer can Manahuki watch its land be swallowed by the sea?
12: How
1: can my boy?
12: How will my son or daughter feel even if they want to go to school? They will be living in fear of climate change. Thanks to Pacific Prepared reporter and Tivoli News journalist Jeremy Guao for that story from Solomon Islands, who is also our co-host this week on Pacific Prepared.
3: Disaster is part of our life, and recovering is also part of our life.
22: As you see, they're smiling despite the devastation. That's how we are.
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12: We heard about the large earthquake that happened in Vanuatu earlier this week. So something that we thought might be helpful is a reminder of some of the basics that you can do during and after an earthquake. I'm sure you probably know all of them, and you've probably done them before too, but these tips from across a range of different organizations still might be useful in some way. If you're inside when the shaking starts, the first thing to think about would be to drop and cover, which is probably a natural reaction anyway. In most situations, you'll reduce your chance of injury from falling objects, drop to your hands and knees, and cover your head and neck with your arms. Get under a table if there's one nearby. Remembering to stay calm. Move as little as possible during the earthquake. Stay away from windows, which will help prevent flying glass from injuring you. Use stairs. If you must leave the building after the shaking stops, use stairs instead of the elevator. There may be aftershocks or power outages. Stay indoors until the shaking stops, and only if you're sure it's safe to exit. Many deaths or injuries happen when people try to move too soon and get hit by flying or falling objects. If you're outside when the shaking starts, it's the same sort of process. Drop and cover. Find a clear spot, lie on the ground, or drop to your hands and knees. Cover your head and neck again with your arms. Again, staying calm. Stay there until the shaking stops, away from the buildings, power lines, trees, or streetlights. If you're driving in your car, stop driving. If you're in a vehicle, pull over to a clear location and stop. Avoid bridges, overpasses, and power lines if possible, and stay in your vehicle until the shaking stops. Just being alert. Earthquakes can trigger landslides. Be alert for falling rocks and other debris that might happen. After the earthquake, looking around for hazards. Some you'll need to avoid, others you'll need to deal with quickly to prevent more danger. Watch for fire and shut off gas supplies. Be aware of damaged or exposed wiring. Treating injuries. Seek first aid if necessary before helping others injured or trapped. Checking on your supplies, especially clean water. Water, food, and medicine may be hard to find after an earthquake. Waterborne infection diseases are common. Staying informed, so listening to local news, if possible, keeping a battery-powered radio. If you've got access to the internet, follow online news from official reporting services. And stay in contact. Contact family and friends to let them know that you're safe if you can. Save phone battery power. Might seem like an obvious one, but probably pretty important. Keep your mobile charged as much as possible, send text messages where possible, and turn off non-essential services when not required. And being aware of what's around you. Don't go near damaged buildings or fallen power lines. Watch for fallen rocks and trees, landslides and mudslides if you're in a mountainous area or near unstable slopes or cliffs. Be prepared for aftershocks. They're probably going to happen. These can happen in the minutes, days, weeks, or even months after an earthquake. They may be stronger than the first tremor. And lastly, watching out for tsunamis. If you're on the coast, as you probably know, they can be a risk immediately after an earthquake.
7: I'm just holding on for dear life here.
8: For women, it's always safety first. They are the first responder.
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4: Thank you. My name is Kalbeo Joseph, and I am from Epau village. I live here since I was born. Mm. Yeah, the disasters that usually happens here is mainly two of them. One is the sea level rise,
5: yeah.
4: And the most one is the cyclone.
5: Right.
4: It affects most of the people here, mm-hmm. especially in farming.
5: Yeah, okay.
4: Disaster preparedness. Is usually we get the advice and awareness from the department of local authority, which is NDMO, National Disaster Office.
5: Yeah.
4: They are the ones that usually come over to the community to help and organize with a sort of a formation, which is called community disaster committees.
5: Okay.
4: And they are the people that trained and prepared people, mm-hmm. for the preparedness of these disasters.
5: Okay.
4: Yeah. I think at first it wasn't really important,
5: okay.
4: for most of the people here, because at first when we have the warnings from radio,
5: mm-hmm.
4: not everyone believes that there will be a cyclone.
5: Sure.
4: But since then, since 2015, with, mm-hmm. the cyclone Pam.
5: Oh, Pam.
4: That was one of the cyclones that many people nowadays, mm-hmm. They don't, when awareness is taken here, most of the people are happy, mm-hmm. to get the awareness,
5: mm-hmm.
4: because what they've seen during the cyclone Pam.
12: So you think the experience of seeing a cyclone firsthand is good for people in some ways?
4: When the cyclone Pam warnings were given out in the radio, I think the announcement was made that it will be a monster cyclone. And it's hardly to be believe with many people here that really it will be a monster cyclone.
5: Yeah.
4: But then it happens.
5: Right.
4: And in the morning, people woke up and people gave comments. And most of the people says, this is
5: real.
4: One thing that they've ever come across in their lives, especially with all the people that live with us now.
5: Mm.
4: So, as I've said, the experience taken from the cyclone Pam makes many people nowadays agree with the awareness.
5: Yeah.
2: What's your plan? Are you ready to leave your home? Plan now before disaster strikes.

0: thanks for listening to another episode of Pacific Prepared. Really appreciate your support. Jeremy, thank you for stepping in this week to co-host for us. Really appreciate your time, as always.
1: It's my pleasure to have this Talanoa again. Yeah.
0: Yeah, excellent to have your sort of thoughts and perspectives from Solomon Islands, which is great. As we hear from you regularly, but it's good to have you in the hot seat, though. Thank you.
1: Thank you, Tomas.
0: Thank you, Tomas, Jeremy. Pacific Prepared is supported with funding from the Australian Government's Department of Foreign Affairs and Trade. 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Please share any information you've learned today and stay safe. This has been Pacific Prepared.

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4: Good morning. Welcome to AM. I'm Melissa Clark in Canberra, coming to you from Ngunnawal country and acknowledging other custodians. On today's program, a stoush over how to power AI data centres as the Northern Territory and Queensland oppose the Commonwealth's plans to mandate using renewable energy, and Israel's plans to build a crocodile-filled moat around a remote prison faces backlash from animal rights groups.
5: The truth is that we all really laughed here. It was kind of a joke. We thought it was an election thing. You know, crocodiles are a very symbol animal.
4: But first, Labor backbenchers are joining voices from across the federal parliament calling for the government to do more to crack down on gambling companies, with the Coalition and the Greens demanding tougher restrictions on advertising and inducements. Labor is likely to have to make concessions to get its reforms through parliament. Oliver Gordon reports.
6: Pressure grows from outside the party and within.
7: Yeah, I hope that we will pass this legislation, but that we might be able to strengthen it as well.
6: Labor backbencher Alicia Payne publicly asking her own party leaders to take a stronger stance to protect Australians from gambling harm.
7: There is definitely more we can do in the space.
6: How widely held is your view within the Labor caucus?
7: There have been many caucus members who have been pushing for this response to the Murphy report and then also for us to go further.
6: The late Labor MP Peter Murphy's landmark report into gambling harm called for a total ban on betting ads. But the proposed laws the Labor government has put forward only include a partial ban. The friendless legislation needs the support of either the Greens or Coalition to

0: told the ABC if the legislation was shelved or put forward without major amendments and then defeated, that would be damaging to the government and that the community is wanting strong action. Liberal MP Andrew Wallace is one of a number of coalition figures calling for the government to crack down further on wagering companies.
1: We know that they'll get hold of them as young adults and then who knows from there on, maybe a lifelong customer.
0: There are provisions in Labor's legislation to limit ads. If you vote them down, will you be letting the perfect be the enemy of the good?
1: Well, we think they can do a lot better.
0: He wants the government to force sporting clubs to rip up deals with gambling companies within 2 years and is also a backer of the opt-in approach.
1: And I know that there's going to be a lot of opposition to this because it's all about money. It's all about revenue. But at some stage, as a country, we've got to say enough is enough.
0: Reports surfaced this week Labor could shelve the gambling bill altogether, rather than accept major changes. But Communications Minister Annika Wells is leaving the door open to negotiations.
2: I'm having constructive discussions with both the Shadow Communications Minister for the Coalition and the Shadow Communications Spokesperson for the Greens.
0: Labor MP Alicia Payne is hopeful some form of the bill can pass.
3: These things can take time. The tobacco advertising took many years to see that full ban, and this will certainly provide a significant step in the right direction.
0: Parliament's next sits early next week.
4: Oliver Gordon and Independent Senator for the ACT, David Pocock, has played a key role in the Senate inquiry into the government's gambling legislation. He says Prime Minister Anthony Albanese needs to respond to the widespread concerns about the proposed laws.
5: Every non-government senator thinks that this bill is not strong enough. It's not going to protect young Australians. It's not going to stop the normalisation of gambling. And so what I hope happens is that the Coalition and the Crossbench and the Greens will work together to actually strengthen this bill and pass it through the Senate.
4: ACT Independent Senator David Pocock there. The stage is set for a fiery meeting of National Cabinet over the federal government's proposed rules for new data centres. They would require all developments to use new renewable energy, but both the Northern Territory and Queensland governments have doubled down on their opposition to it, with the top end's Environment Minister accusing the Commonwealth of overreach. Political reporter Lexi Junawick has the details.
6: Data centres are a hot topic in Australia and they're causing friction, with neither Queensland nor the NT signing up to the government's plan to force new large AI data centres to be backed by new renewable energy.
7: What we're not going to do is let one state or one territory dictate to the rest of the Commonwealth.
6: Energy Minister Chris Bowen has this week also poured cold water on the top end's plan for gas-powered data centres, saying the proposed new rules would not permit any data centre proposal which relied entirely on gas. NT Environment Minister Joshua Burgoyne has accused the Commonwealth of overreach.
8: What they're doing is overstepping into our territory and basically telling Territorians what they can and can't do. And No one appreciates that.
6: In a statement, Queensland's Energy Minister David Janetsky says his state will not force uneconomic investment into the system that will ultimately flow through to higher prices for households and businesses. The tension sets the scene for a fiery meeting of National Cabinet later this month, where the Prime Minister will seek agreement from the states and territories on the proposed national mandatory standards for large AI data centres. Mark Kenny is the director of the Australian Studies Institute at the Australian National University.
9: I think at the end of the day, the Commonwealth would rather reach agreement than get into a situation where it's having to invoke the Constitution.
6: So, what does the country's peak body for the data centre sector make of the split? Belinda Dennett is the CEO of Data Centres Australia.
10: Some competition isn't unhealthy, but certainly we also support one set of laws for our members to comply with.
6: Ms. Dennett supports the federal government's plan for national standards, but says many of the sector's questions remain unanswered.
10: One of our concerns is a framework that sets obligations on data centres has to speed up the renewable supply and connections at the same time. And at the moment, it seems to be just the obligations on data centres without the levers to speed up renewable supply.
6: As the race to attract the power-hungry warehouses accelerates, Shadow Minister for the Digital Economy, Aaron Violi, is arguing the government shouldn't be dictating the type of energy that these data centres use.
11: We should be technology agnostic and

0: should allow the data centres to invest in all types of energy.
1: Meanwhile, the Greens are reiterating their call for an immediate moratorium on new data centre developments.
2: The whole idea of a moratorium is to put a pause so that the settings can be right and that the Australian people are getting a fair share.
1: Senator Sarah Hanson-Young is the minor party's environment spokesperson and is also chairing a Senate inquiry into AI and data centres.
2: We've had over 1,700 submissions and we will be looking at holding public hearings in the very near future.
3: Green Senator Sarah Hanson-Young ending that report from Lexi Junowick. Some Australians are rushing to buy investment properties using their self-managed super funds before a ban on the practice comes into force next week. There's been some frustration from retirees with the ban, but economists say it will help housing affordability in the long term. Diana Damjanovic reports.
4: Wayne Strandquist is a 66-year-old self-funded retiree. About 15 years ago, he used his super to buy two investment properties, a decision he says has allowed him to live off his own money instead of the aged pension.
5: It worked very well for us, along with shares. We managed to buy and then hold it for quite some time.
4: Investors are rushing to buy homes using superannuation this month before a ban comes into place. Figures show applications for loans using self-managed super have risen by a whopping 326% for July. Martin Jarvenig is a mortgage broker for Evolution Lending Partners and says he's busy.
6: And we're getting, you know, probably double the inquiries we'd normally be getting just because people are wanting to know what can they do and when do they have to do it by.
4: From the 10th of August, no one will be able to use self-managed super to buy an investment property. The new rule is part of the government's changes to investor tax breaks. The Greens helped the changes get through on the condition these SMSF loans be banned. Martin Jarvenik says his clients aren't happy.
6: Most of my clients are your typical mum and dad Australians, and so they're kind of feeling hard done by because they looked at super as their nest egg for retirement, and effectively they feel like the government's taken away their ability to create wealth through property.
4: Federal Treasury estimates SMSF residential borrowing represents roughly 4,000 new loans a year. But industry groups like the Australian Finance Industry Association say the figure is higher, at 16,000, if you include loans to fund new development projects. Wayne Strandquist says he doesn't believe the ability to borrow using super is making it harder for first home buyers.
5: I don't believe that self-managed super fund acquisition of residential property is influencing demand on residential property much at all, because it's such a very small proportion of the property market.
4: But the government says the policy is designed to free up the housing market by redirecting self-managed superannuation into other investments like the stock market. Economist Warren Hogan says the government's changes will work after an initial shock to the economy.
7: But over the longer term, I think most economists would agree that the general gist of all of these tax reforms has merit. The less distortions in a market, the more efficient the allocation of resources within housing and within the economy. And I think we are going to see more first-time buyers in the market, but probably not till next year.
3: Economist Warren Hogan ending that report from Diana Damjanovic. You're listening to AM, where the time is 16 minutes past 8. Foreign ministers from across the Pacific are meeting in Fiji today. After a succession of country-to-country security deals, the Australian government is supporting a push led by the Solomon Islands for a region-wide security treaty that could provide a bulwark against China, but it's an idea that's still in its infancy. Foreign Affairs Minister Penny Wong spoke to me earlier from Suva. Senator, thanks for joining me on AM.
8: Good to be with you.
3: Now, the Solomon Islands have been leading the call for a region-wide security agreement. Will you be discussing that with your counterparts today?
8: Well, it's really good to be back in Fiji today, my third visit, I think, in 3 months, and to be here for the Pacific Islands Forum Foreign Ministers meeting. And there are many things we want to discuss, but obviously one of them is how do we make sure that our region remains peaceful, stable, and prosperous, and how to ensure the future of the region is determined by the people of the region. And one aspect of that is what leaders have said for a long time, which is security should be provided from within the Pacific. What Prime Minister Wale of the Solomon Islands has pointed out is, let's work out how we give effect to that. Certainly we've started that through the work we've done, our alliances with Papua New Guinea and Fiji, and agreements with a number of other countries, Tuvalu, Vanuatu and Nauru. But I'm sure those issues will be a point of discussion.
3: Do you have any indications at this stage of levels of support beyond the initial openness we've had from PNG and Fiji and Australia?
8: Well, we've been very focused on making sure we engage in the rebuilding of trust and rebuilding Australia's reputation, strategic position in the Pacific. And you've seen that in the relationships, as I said, with Papua New Guinea and Fiji, agreements with Tuvalu, Vanuatu and Nauru. And we've got more work to do. We've announced that we do want to engage with and negotiate with both Tonga and Solomon Islands. Obviously, there'll be a lot of work there that we want to do with them in partnership.
3: Are you hoping that the ministers will make a strong joint statement condemning that intercontinental ballistic missile test that China undertook last month in the communique?
8: Well, first, I would make the point that the majority of the Pacific Islands Forum did express concerns over China's ballistic missile test. And I hope China does take note of the very clear response from leaders and ministers in the Pacific about that test, which we've been very clear. It was a test which was destabilising. And in a region where leaders have said we want an ocean of peace, it's really important that partners respect that, and we would continue to encourage that respect. In terms of the PIF, that's ultimately a matter for the Pacific Islands Foreign Ministers. How, I'm sure it will be discussed today, how people will deal with it, and it will obviously be a discussion, but I would say to you that I think the Pacific Islands Forum members have already spoken very clearly about this.
3: Just turning to some of the other issues you're involved with while you're in Fiji, you're marking the completion of a years-long project to improve undersea cable connections for Pacific countries. This is something that began back in 2018 and 2019. Was that a good decision by the Morrison government back then to invest in this infrastructure?
8: Well, this is a major milestone, the announcement that I'm making today, which is that all Pacific Island Forum members are now connected to undersea telecommunications cables for the first time. And we've put a lot of effort into making sure that was finalised. And we're really pleased that all these years later it has been finalised, because ultimately a connected Pacific is a stronger Pacific.
3: You've also announced some funding to help Fiji with its growing HIV epidemic, and that's largely due to amphetamine users sharing needles. What responsibility does Australia have here? I mean, part of the reason drugs are so prevalent in Fiji is because it's on the drug smugglers' route to Australia. Does that put a greater onus on Australia to support Fiji with this health problem?
8: Well, I think two points. One is, it is true that drug trafficking, transnational crime is a key priority for Pacific Island nations, including Fiji. And that's why we are working with the Pacific Island countries on how we better work together to confront that. In fact, Minister Burke and the Federal Police AFP Commissioner were in the region just recently engaging on how we have a collective response to that. And yes, we do have a responsibility, and it can only be dealt with collectively. But what I would say to you is, the announcement I made yesterday on this, the Fijian Health Minister spoke about the fact that this is now an outbreak that is well beyond the populations who would engage in drug use. And that is why, in fact, it's the fastest growing HIV outbreak in the world, and it's in our region. So our responsibility is a broader one, which is, we are a partner of Fiji. We've entered into a Vivale union with them. And we also know that a more resilient Fiji is better for Australia. So, yes, we are working very closely with Fiji on this. And I have announced additional funding for prevention, for training, for workforce support and community outreach, as well as essential health supplies. And as was discussed yesterday, this is something that has to be a whole of government and a whole of community response here in Fiji.
3: Senator Wong, thank you very much for joining me this morning.
8: Good to speak with you.
3: And that's the Foreign Affairs Minister, Penny Wong. The war in the Middle East has cast a cloud over Southeast Asian economies and has contributed to Indonesia's rupiah weakening to historical lows against the US dollar. It's meant the cost of imports has soared, and that's hurt Indonesian households and businesses. But not all the blame lies with foreign conflicts. Indonesian economists say the currency decline is mostly because of domestic factors. Indonesia correspondent Tim Swanston reports.
9: In the back streets of West Jakarta, Ahmad Saiku is fermenting soybeans. He's making tempeh, an iconic Indonesian food, a low-cost source of protein for many Indonesians. But Ahmad Saiku says the price of soybeans he imports from the United States has been soaring.
10: If this keeps going on, our family finances will become total chaos.
9: He says the increase in price is mostly because of the decline of the value of Indonesia's currency, the rupiah. Earlier this year, it fell to a historic low against the US dollar, below levels last seen during the 1998 Asian financial crisis. It's continued to fall since. Ahmad Saiku says the situation is unsustainable.
10: I estimate within 3 to 6 months, a lot of businesses could go bankrupt, leading to widespread unemployment.
9: Indonesian economists have been concerned over the declining currency. The war in the Middle East has placed considerable pressure on Asian economies, many of them heavily reliant on imported oil. While that's had an impact on the rupiah, economist Dipo Satria Ramli says the cause of the depreciation is closer to home.
11: So the oil price went up. So that probably contributes maybe 30, 40%. But 50, 60% is really because of domestic factors.
9: Some economists say those domestic factors include uncertainty over government policy. Dipo says the currency slide is taking a toll.
11: Everyone is quite affected. So for most of the economy, it is quite severe, the damage, because of that high import component.
9: It comes as a survey has found satisfaction with Indonesian President Prabowo Subianto has fallen significantly, and that more people say they have negative feelings about the economy. At street markets in Jakarta, many sellers are struggling. The cost of imported petrochemicals was already rising because of supply pressures from the Middle East. The weaker rupiah has added to that cost, so the price of plastics used in packaging food here has increased. We're making less money, satay seller Andri tells me. I feel like we're in survival mode, just getting enough food on the table. Siam Sul, a noodle seller, says he hopes the government can stabilise the economy. Please help us out, he says, so we aren't struggling so much from prices constantly going up. In a statement, Indonesia's finance minister says the depreciation of the rupiah is considered to be driven more by market sentiment than by changes in national economic fundamentals, and the government is ensuring inflation remains within a controlled range. This is Tim Swanston in Jakarta reporting for AM.
3: Crocodiles as prison guards might sound like a fairly wild idea, but it's an actual plan in Israel, where controversial far-right National Security Minister Itamar Ben-Gvir is pushing for a remote jail in the middle of the desert that houses thousands of Palestinian prisoners. Middle East correspondent Matthew Doran reports.
12: A video posted earlier this week has caused quite a stir. Israel's National Security Minister Itamar Ben-Gvir is seen standing on some planks of wood over an open ditch at a prison in the south of the country. Alongside him, Israel's Environmental Protection Minister Idit Silman.
13: It's very worthwhile being a crocodile with the prison service.
14: This is a very clear and explicit statement of those who slaughtered, murdered and raped in our country, that he who does crimes like these will find himself surrounded by crocodiles.
12: You heard right, crocodiles. At the Ketziot prison near the Israel-Egypt border, channels are being dug for the reptiles to effectively act as prison guards, deterring escape attempts.
15: The truth is that we all really laughed here. It was kind of a joke.
12: Hagit Gluska is the lawyer challenging the plan on behalf of Israeli animal rights organisation Let the Animals Live.
15: We thought it was an election thing. You know, crocodiles are a very symbol animal, and it's not like other animals that are not attractive for the media.
12: Late last year, Israeli media reported Mr. Ben-Gavir was planning to build a new prison surrounded by crocodiles. And a month later, pictures circulated on social media showing Israel prison staff checking out a crocodile farm in the Israeli-occupied Golan Heights. The idea quickly drew parallels to the so-called alligator Alcatraz in Florida, an immigration detention centre built in the Everglades where alligators already roamed. A fan of the now closed facility was Donald Trump, who made these comments ahead of a tour of it in July 2025.
16: We have a lot of bodyguards and a lot of cops that are in the form of alligators. You don't have to pay them so much.
12: In Israel, it soon became clear it wasn't going to be a new jail for the crocodiles, rather the existing Ketziot prison. But there was a problem. Unsurprisingly, you can't just round up crocodiles and use them at a jail. And this is where the legal challenge comes from, according to Hagit Gluska.
15: Minister of Environmental Protection, she used some kind of a section in law that enables her to declare that crocodiles are not anymore protected animals, but a cultivated animal that she thinks that can be used for this kind of thing.
12: Hagit Gluska says the minister ignored the official advice from her department and agencies warning her against making the decision. On Sunday, the Jerusalem District Court granted a temporary injunction demanding the proposal be paused while the case plays out in coming weeks and months. Itamar Ben-Gavir using a familiar attack against the courts on Monday, accusing the judiciary of being obstructive.
17: This must be stopped. In the next election, it is a judicial reform or no government.
12: This is Matthew Doran in Jerusalem, reporting for AM.
3: And briefly in finance, Wall Street has ended lower after a pretty strong run through the course of the week. Oil's higher, the global benchmark Brent crude is trading at $82.77 US a barrel, and the Aussie dollar's lower, buying 70.3 US cents. And that's AM for today. AM's executive producer is Michael Edwards, and today's program has been produced by Catherine Gregory. The associate producer is Barney Porter. Technical production by Kem White and David Lawford. I'm Melissa Clark. Have a safe and happy weekend. Thanks for your company this morning.
18: ABC News, I'm Eliza Getzey. Iran reportedly threatened the Gulf states with direct attacks on vital infrastructure unless they use their influence to convince the US not to launch further attacks. Middle East correspondent Matthew Doran reports.
12: It's now almost a week since Donald Trump announced he'd cancelled planned heavy strikes on Iran because a deal to reopen the Strait of Hormuz shipping lane was imminent. And it's been almost a week of Iranian denials that such a deal is looming. The Reuters news agency is reporting that Iran's Foreign Minister Abbas Araghchi made explicit threats to Gulf states that facilities such as power and desalination plants and oil depots would be hit by Iran unless the countries urged Donald Trump to hold fire. It was reported last weekend the Saudi Crown Prince was one of the leaders who picked up the phone to the president, calling for calm. Matthew Doran, ABC News, Jerusalem.
18: Human rights groups have accused Israel of intentionally targeting and killing a Lebanese journalist earlier this year and obstructing medical workers from reaching her as she lay critically wounded. Amal Khalil was killed in an Israeli strike in April near the border with Israel. Amnesty International, Human Rights Watch, Lebanese rights groups say they've analysed a collection of images, videos and other sources and determined she was targeted. Israel has previously denied targeting journalists. The US military says it's aware of a North Korean missile launched on Thursday and it's consulting with allies. Nick Parmeter has the details.
19: South Korea's military says a short-range ballistic missile was launched towards the sea off the peninsula's eastern coast. It's the first such launch in more than 40 days after a series of weapons tests earlier this year and comes ahead of joint South Korean-US military drills expected this month. South Korea's presidential office says it's held an emergency security meeting and has condemned the launch as a provocative act that violates UN Security Council resolutions. The US military says that based on current assessments, the launch did not pose an immediate threat to US personnel or territory or to its allies.
18: In the Pacific, prominent political scientist Dr. Nicole Haley has been sworn in as Papua New Guinea's new electoral commissioner. Papua New Guinea Prime Minister James Marape has commended Dr. Haley's appointment, saying it was merit-based and followed a rigorous selection process. The ANU professor will lead the country's electoral body ahead of the 2027 national elections. Prime Minister Marape has called on every officer within the Electoral Commission to unite behind the new commissioner and support her in her